0: don't be afraid to have that discussion. You're sitting around the dinner table. Don't be afraid to have that discussion.
1: Yeah. And another thing to discuss is Prop 39.
0: Oh, boy, oh, boy, oh, boy. That's got to happen.
2: Oh, God.
1: Yep.
0: Any other country virtually in the world is laughing up their sleeve at our failure to demand ID before
1: you vote.
2: And to have paper ballots, this computerized scam that we go through is the way they turn elections, you know, in the blue states.
0: No question about it.
2: You can't address it. You can't even look at the algorithms. It's locked down. It's not open.
1: Yeah.
2: You know, so there's so many wrong things with this, but maybe a joke will help us feel a little bit better.
3: Come on.
0: What you got?
2: Okay, I'll try and keep it PG. There was once this young, very religious lady, and she went to confessional. Upon entering the confessional, she said, "Forgive me, Father, for I have sinned." The priest said, "Confess your sins and be forgiven." The young lady said, "Last night my boyfriend and I had very romantic relations 7 times.
3: Very good.
2: The priest thought long and hard, and then he said, "Okay, squeeze 7 lemons into a glass, and then drink the juice." The young lady asked, "Will this cleanse me of my sins?" The priest said, "No, but it will wipe that smile off your face."
0: That's pretty good.
3: Solid.
1: Right. Mark, thanks. We'll talk to you again soon.
2: All right, brothers. Cheers.
3: God bless you, brother.
1: Take care now.
3: Yeah, the fight for fraud.
0: Richard, are you listening?
3: Yeah, there you go. Take some notes. The fight for fraud in this state is really, it should be alarming and maddening to everyone because this is unbelievable.
1: And again, Prop 39 is so. Prop 39 is showing ID to vote in California, guys.
0: Simple as that. Just say who you are, mm-hmm. and then you get to vote. And that way, if you are not a legal voter, you can't vote.
3: Wow. Just
1: go figure.
3: Think.
0: Crazy talk. I know.
1: All right. And well, speaking of crazy, let's get to our buddy Robert out in Sherman Oaks. What's going on,
3: Robert? Hey, brother.
4: There we go. Crazy Rob. I was going to call in with a ding-dong question, but, real quick, I was like, I have a 410. Can I put, the Judge Torres, the revolver, which we can't own here in California? Mm-hmm. Can I put a 454 cartridge into my shotgun?
0: Oh, boy, oh, boy.
4: I'm kidding.
3: Okay.
0: That, can I have your stereo?
1: Yeah, I was going to say, you had a whole bunch of guys here groaning, going, oh, boy.
4: No, I was making a joke.
1: Yeah, all right.
4: I was listening to you about, how do I find out more about this cowboy shooting? I'm listening to you guys shoot. You go to these matches, and you're talking about flat-topping your sight on your Vaqueros.
1: Mm-hmm.
4: You know, Jimmy helped me buy two from, thank you, Jimmy, in February. I bought two of them.
1: Well,
0: you're a quarter of the way in.
1: Yeah, mm-hmm. you're a good that's
4: a
1: heck of a start.
4: You need a rifle and a shotgun?
1: Yeah, you need a rifle and a pistol caliber, a lever action, and you need a shotgun of the era. So you can either a double barrel or it can be a pump, but it can only be a Winchester 1897 pump with an exposed hammer.
0: Or the 1887 lever action shotgun, which, by the way, is starting to appear again.
1: Yeah.
4: I don't have that. So I have a .44-40 Winchester.
1: Okay. Mm-hmm. That'll work. I don't recommend it. A little expensive to shoot, but...
0: But that'll get you up and run.
1: Yeah, for your first time, because I'm telling you what'll happen, you'll go shoot it, and it'll get you hooked, just like it did me, just like it did Mark, and just like it did over 100,000 other people.
0: And then all of a sudden, those purchases make sense.
1: Yep.
4: So the rifle has to be in a pistol cartridge?
1: Yes.
0: That is correct.
1: Mm-hmm. Well, I tell you what, Rob, what are you doing this coming weekend, Saturday or Sunday? Now.
4: Just coming to see you.
1: Yeah. What you do, 15 North, get off at Bear Valley Road, hang a right. You go all the way till it dead ends, and you hang a right again. You go down just about 8.5 miles, and you'll see this great big red barn on the left. And the street you actually turn left on is... It's Rabbit Springs, I think, or Rabbit something.
4: Is this a Richmond action or something?
0: Make it real easy for you. Google RR bar regulators.
1: There you go.
0: And they'll have a map.
1: And I'll be there. And I'll
4: what?
1: It's RR bar regulators. R.R. Bar, that was Roy Rogers's, that was his brand. Do that. Come out. Ask for me. Somebody will point you to me, and I'll walk you through it. And you can watch me shoot. And you know, it's too big of a match for us to let you just shoot because
4: I'd love just to come out and see it. And I actually know. I do remember what you look like. I've had drinks.
1: Well, there you go. Yeah, you had a drink. I had a soda. But anyway.
4: Yeah, you did. You did.
1: Yeah. So
4: I don't recall you having a drinking problem at that time.
1: Well, because I didn't have a cup that. You know, condensates all over. Yeah. Anyway, you do that. Come out and check it out. And I'm telling you, after you see it once or twice, yeah, come out Saturday.
4: I would love to. You guys are talking about it, and I'm like, well, God, you know, I think I pretty much have. You know, I know I have the vaqueros. Mm-hmm. I know I have. I don't know. I'm sure I have a rifle, and I don't know about the shotgun. But I'm. You know, I'd have to go through the book to see. I don't remember. You know, I don't remember what I have.
1: Okay. Well,
0: at a regular monthly match, this is a big match because it's annual. But at a regular monthly match, were you to come out, I almost guarantee that someone would say, "Hey, buddy, why are you hanging out back there? Come on out and try this."
1: Yeah. And somebody will loan you a shotgun to shoot.
0: But do make sure you bring safety glasses and hearing protection.
1: Yeah. Okay.
3: Eyes and ears. Got to stay safe.
4: Okay.
1: All right.
4: Like I said, I'm just kind of like going like, you know, I play golf. I go skeet shooting, trap shooting, and I'm just like, this sounds fun.
1: Hey, when I first started shooting, I was playing baseball 5 games a week, and I completely stopped playing baseball, and I'm still cowboy shooting 30 years later.
0: There you go. Better and easier on the body.
4: This sounds good. And this would give, you know, if I did that, then I'm like, oh, let me break out the reloading machines and dial them in for these rounds.
1: You bet. You bet. I got a couple of them in my garage.
4: Yep. I have Dillon's, and, you know.
1: Good choice. All right, Robert, we got to go. We're coming on a break.
4: All right. You guys are awesome.
3: Love
4: Thank
3: you,
4: and,
3: you.
1: We'll see you. See you on Saturday. Bye bye.
4: I'm going to look this up. Bye-bye.
1: Okay. Quick, what's the number?
3: 866-870-5752. Again, that's 866-870-5752.
1: You can give us a call. The phones are finally working.
3: Let's go.
1: Hey, it's Jeff,
3: Jimmy,
0: and Mark
1: here from Gunslinger Gun Shops.
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6: Well, life on the farm is kind of laid back. Ain't nothing but a country boy you can't hack. Early to rise, early in the sack. Thank God I'm a country boy. Well, a simple kind of life ain't been me no harm. Raising me a family and working on the farm. Days are all filled with a he's a country charm. Thank God I'm a country boy.
1: Woo!
7: Well, I got me a fine life. I got me old fiddle. When the sun's coming up, I got cakes on the griddle. Life ain't nothing but a funny, funny riddle. Thank God I'm a country boy.
3: Let's go.
1: I love that song. Welcome back, everybody, to Gunslingers, right here on
3: the Gunslinger Syndicated Radio Network.
1: And now that Kevin's got the coat hanger with the aluminum foil,
0: the ears.
1: Yeah, with the rabbit ears and stuff. So phones are working. What's that number, Jim?
3: It's your time. 866-870-5752. Once again, that's 866-870-5752.
1: All right, let's get
0: a side note for those who were listening to the last segment with Robert asking about where he might see this match.
1: Uh-huh.
0: We've posted those links up on social media.
1: Okay.
3: Yeah, shared it on. Thank you, Doug, for putting it up there. I put it up over on the YouTube as well. You know what? I'm going to drop it in the Rumble as well.
1: There you go. Let's get to. You know what? This is one of my employees, Pete from the Azusa store.
3: Pete.
1: What's going on, Pete?
3: Pete,
1: we saw Pete. Pete and his wife showed up yesterday at the town hall and brought me the flyers.
3: Hey,
1: what's going on, Pete?
8: I want to say. It was really nice meeting your wife last night or yesterday.
1: Yeah, as was yours. Yeah,
0: back at you.
8: And you know, my wife, my wife. That's all I got to say. And I wanted, and I forgot his name.
1: Hey, I do it all the time. Don't worry about
8: Jimmy.
1: It.
8: I wanted to tell Jimmy. He may not remember this conversation I had with him when I first met him, but it was at the town hall. When he were in Hollywood, mm-hmm. We were talking about the Enfield 303, and I told him I had one, but I sold it. Well, since I work at Gunslingers, they had one come in, and I got another one.
3: Yeah, excellent. You know what? I always remember conversations like that because it's always one of those regretful cells that always sits with you. So I do remember that, Pete. Definitely.
1: Very cool.
0: That's cool.
8: Yeah.
1: All right.
8: And I like. It's one thing about working at Gunslingers. You buy lots of guns, and my gun safe is pregnant now.
1: Well, you know what? That means the next time we get a collection that comes with a safe, we reckon you'll be getting a safe.
3: Hey, boom.
0: Isn't there a guy who's got one of those nice wooden gun cabinets that he's trying to offload?
1: Oh, there's that. No. I don't know if you want to do that, but yeah.
8: I want an M1 carbine. That's what I want at the next auction.
0: Good taste. But,
1: we've got a few. We'll make sure you get one. All right, Peter. Yeah, I will. I'm actually tomorrow. I haven't worked at In-N-Out since 1984. And tomorrow, the guy, I was a what they called a third man. Mm-hmm. The guy who was the assistant manager, also known as the second man, who I haven't seen since I quit In-N-Out, is in town. And I'm going to the Azusa store, and we're going to go have lunch at the Marie Callender's right there in the front.
3: Oh, yeah.
1: His name is Rick. I haven't seen Rick in like 40 years.
3: Wow.
1: And, yeah, we're going to go have lunch tomorrow.
3: Very cool.
1: Yeah, so unfortunately, that means that I'm going to be stopping by, so you guys are going to have to see me tomorrow.
3: Oops.
8: Well, I'll see you tomorrow.
1: All right, very good. Pete, I'll see you then.
8: Okay, bye-bye, Jeff.
1: Thanks.
0: Later, Kate.
1: Okay.
3: How cool.
1: Let's jump up to Alex in San Francisco. Alex, what can we do for you?
9: Yes, how are you? Is that match going to be in Napa, California?
1: No. The one that we're going to is, I think it's Pear Valley. Or Apple Valley, I'm sorry.
0: It is Apple Valley. It's one of those fruits.
1: Yeah.
0: I don't know. Cantaloupe Canyon.
1: Yeah, I'm trying to think Napa. That was the one that you... was that Choro?
0: Choro was close to that, and then there was the one up at Deadeye Dick's Range.
1: All the way up. That was up Sacramento area, yeah.
0: They're still shooting up there, and I recommend you go give that a visit. But this one's going to be here more in Southern California.
1: Yeah, the Diamond Dick Range. He was a good friend. I shot with him many times at End of Trail, and he was always a great guy. I was always the what they called the posse leader at End of Trail for years and years and years, and that means that you're the guy in charge. And one year they made him Dick himself was the posse leader, and he was so scared. And I was there, and man, I basically was
0: running it anyway.
1: Yeah, and he was so thankful. He tried to buy me dinner. It's like, yeah, I got to get back. I don't stay on Saturdays.
0: That's
1: anyway.
0: Back when I was in Southern California.
1: Yeah.
0: That range is a really nice square to range.
1: Beautiful range, yeah.
0: Beautiful drive up there.
1: Yeah, so anyway, that's where we're at. All right.
9: Thank you.
1: Of course, you bet. Thanks for calling in.
3: Absolutely.
1: God Take
3: bless.
1: Care now.
0: If you go to SASNet.com,
1: yeah.
0: There is a listing of clubs all over the United States, all over the world, in fact. And if you were looking for a club in your area, you might have some luck looking up SASNet.com.
1: Yes, yeah, SASNet.com. That's also where you can sign up for End of Trail, which is the World Championship. And 2027 is the last year we're going to have it in Arizona. They're moving it to Oklahoma, which...
0: is a bit of a drive
1: for us, which is more of a drive than I'm willing to make. So
0: I'm afraid I might be there with you. I'm good for the folks in Ohio and Virginia.
1: Yeah.
0: And stuff.
1: Well, and it actually wasn't. It was Arizona's idea. What they're doing there, the Arizona range was always the national championship, and New Mexico, and before that, Norco was the world championship. Now they brought it to Arizona, and the Arizonans want their national championship.
0: They want their match back.
1: Yeah, and so
0: respect for that.
1: The world championship is moving to Oklahoma, and it's just, you know, I'm 66 years old. I don't want to drive that far.
0: That's 2.5 day drive.
1: You can't get me in an airplane. I don't do the flying thing.
0: Unfortunately, for a competition. By the time you're done schlepping ammunition and firearms and clothing and you want to do the wild bunch, now you got three more firearms.
1: Yeah.
0: It's on an airplane, unless you got your own private jet.
1: Yeah.
0: It's kind of not doable.
1: And, you know, gun carts and everything else.
0: Oh, yeah.
1: It's just too much. And so you really kind of got to drive and, you know.
0: It's a long drive.
1: Yeah. You know, Mark is still a musician, but I was one for a long time. And I have driven everywhere.
3: Everywhere.
1: I mean, I think we drove to the moon twice.
0: It's lost its luster, has it?
1: Oh, my gosh. I mean, Tombstone is coming up here in about 3 weeks. And I am dreading the drive. And it's only 7 hours, give or take.
3: Yeah.
1: You know, because you know me, I drive but.
0: I was going to say, depending on your velocity.
3: You're getting really heavy on that time. I'm like,
0: whatever Google Maps says, I can beat it.
3: Oh, that's.
1: Well, no, you got to beat it by an hour.
3: Well, at least, especially that far. When you start watching it tick down closer and closer, you're like, yes, even more. I'm not stopping for gas at all.
1: I am just absolutely. It's like you drive 5.5 hours to Phoenix and then hang a right for a couple of hours. And I'm not.
0: Yeah, that's about right.
1: Yeah, and I am not looking forward to this drive, but I am.
0: Once you're there, though, it's a great event.
1: So I have to go.
0: Once you're there, it's a great event.
1: Yeah, and we got a hotel room in Tombstone. So that, yeah.
0: Hard to do and very cool.
3: Wow.
1: Yeah, well, I called early.
0: That's the move.
1: Yeah, got it set. So, speaking of End of Trail, I sent off my application. So, Kat and I are both going to be shooting it. And I signed up for Wild Bunch.
3: Boom. Oh, very cool.
1: So, that's.
0: I need to get on that. Good on you.
1: Yeah, so we're going to have to start doing the Mondays.
0: You tell me when.
1: Yeah.
0: I will configure my estate.
1: I can't tomorrow because I got the thing with Rick, but maybe we'll start next Monday and we'll start doing that.
0: I'd like to do that.
1: Woo. Well, man, you know what? We still got about a minute left. So, Ed in Riverside, we're going to get to you when we get back. But we got lines open. What's that number?
3: Oh, guys, it's your time once again. 866-870-5752. Again, that's 866-870-5752.
1: All right. 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
1: And now we're going to go out with one of my all-time favorite songs.
3: So good.

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1: Taking my guns doesn't work. 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
2: To school, the teacher is teaching a golden rule. American history and practical math. You study hard, hoping to pass. Your fingers right out of the bone. The guy behind you won't leave you alone. America's rock and roll's first poet.
3: What kind of effects did he use? What kind of multi-effects and processor did he use?
4: Zero.
3: It's called a chord.
4: Zero, yeah.
5: Wow.
3: Fingers, guitar, yeah. Cable, amp.
4: Yeah, and he would show up with a band, no band. You had to hire the band, and you
3: had to
4: pay
3: always
4: him
3: local guys
4: in cash before he would play a note. In an envelope.
3: Based on your traveling musical experience, you can understand why that might be a thing.
4: Oh, yeah.
3: Honestly.
4: Absolutely.
3: You've dealt with enough sharks.
4: Well, and Chuck, I actually know a couple of people that played with him over the years. He would change keys on you with no notice.
5: You better learn fast.
4: Yeah. You know, of course, Johnny B. Goode is his one, you know, major. Actually, that did not make it to number one. His only actual number one hit.
3: Oh, my God. It's so embarrassing.
4: Yeah. My Ding-a-Ling.
3: It's so embarrassing.
4: Boy. Yeah. You know.
3: I don't begrudge him the money, but seriously?
4: Yeah.
3: What did you say? Rock's first poet?
4: Yeah. Rock's first poet. And My Ding-a-Ling is where he finally hit it big.
5: Classic.
4: I don't know if that. I think I'm just going to leave that there.
5: Please.
4: But anyway, you know, of course, Johnny B. Goode is in B flat. Everybody plays it in A, you know, because for a guitar, it's just much easier. Mm. And Chuck would, you know, start it in C, you know, sometimes he'd just drop it in B. Sometimes he would even change keys in the middle of a song. He would just modulate for no reason.
5: Keep up, band. Keep up.
4: So, yeah, if you ever get that movie that they made, it's a documentary. Keith Richard put on a show starring him with a killer back band. Oh. You know, like everybody that's anybody. And he would fight with him. It was hilarious to watch.
5: Wow.
4: Absolutely hilarious. If you ever get a chance, check it out. Because, you know, you just see Keith Richards just shaking his head, like, stop, Chuck. No,
3: please.
4: We're not doing this in B flat. You know. Anyway, let's get to our buddy Edward out in Riverside. What's going on, Ed?
5: Edward, evening, Ed.
6: Well, I was trying to listen to the radio, and they preempted you by it for a football game.
4: Yeah, I know. I heard that.
3: I did
4: Rick's show this week, and the guy from KTI told me that we were going to get preempted this week. So,
6: Well, my question, it was a lot of conversation about cowboy action shooting, and since I have just acquired, thanks to your auction, that Thompson Center Plains rifle, and I already have their Patriot pistol, I'm kind of interested in Black Powder Rendezvous.
4: Okay.
6: Do they have anything like that around here?
3: It used to be bigger, but...
4: I haven't. A good friend of mine, Scott, Big Scott, was way, way, way into that, and unfortunately, he passed away about 3 years ago. So I don't have another person to ask. But I'm sure if you did a search on the internet, you'll find somebody because they were pretty popular. Scott always bragged about how many people they used to get at those. So,
6: Okay.
4: Mm-hmm.
6: Well, thanks.
4: Oh, of course. And now
6: and the other.
4: Oh, go ahead.
6: Go ahead.
4: Well, I was going to say that now you need to go after a couple of Vaqueros, a 73, and a side-by-side shotgun, and come shoot cowboy action with us.
3: And you could even shoot black powder category.
4: You absolutely can.
6: Okay.
4: Just don't ask me to clean your gun.
6: 73. Don't ask what?
4: Don't ask me to clean your gun.
3: You'll know, you got to be on the cleaning if you're shooting black powder.
4: You
3: it
4: bet.
3: Is incredibly hygroscopic.
6: Oh, yes. Are there any? I know Pyrodex is not as bad, and there's a couple of other substitutes I think you've mentioned.
4: Mm-hmm.
6: Hopefully, they've got something that makes the smoke without the corrosion. There's got to be
3: triple
6: Alliant, clean, but you've got to clean it right away.
4: Yeah, you do, because it will rot out your.
3: You'll find the people that do that, though, they've got a system. About the time we're all going back to the truck and taking off our gun leather and putting them in, typically they'll have something like they've got their moose milk, whatever it is, Ballistol or something, and they just it's not that complex. Swab the bore. Make sure that you wipe down the gun, and you're good to go. It's not that hard. You don't see me doing it, of course.
4: Yeah.
3: But we know a lot of people that do it, and it doesn't seem to cut into their day.
4: Well, there you go.
5: Ed, I got a couple websites that you may want to look into. There's Muzzle Loading Forum out there. Go ahead and just type that into to your Google.
3: Those are your people.
5: LGRGC. That's... L as in Larry, G as in great, R as in red, G as in Gary, and C as in corn. They also have it, .com, and Crazy Crow Trading Post. There's three little spots for you. You can go ahead and hit up and see what's
3: Dixie
5: going
3: Gun
5: on.
3: Works. Yeah. And those people go crazy. They go shooting for an entire weekend, and sometimes they shoot like 10, 12 rounds.
5: Yeah.
4: It takes them all day to get there.
5: All week. So there's a couple
6: you're not
5: places.
6: You're not going to spend as much money as you would shooting cowboy action.
4: That's for sure.
3: No question about it.
4: Of course, then again, when you're shooting 69 caliber,
3: you don't want
5: to shoot him.
6: Oh,
4: all right.
6: No.
4: Yeah, Ed, thanks. Did you get your gun yet?
6: No.
4: Okay.
6: I'm planning to come Tuesday, but I heard you mention to somebody, you said you'd see him tomorrow. Now the shop's not open tomorrow.
4: No, yeah, I'm gonna meet him at the Azusa store, but the orange store where you need to go, that's a Tuesday through Saturday, I've got a whole bunch of people coming in Tuesday to bring stuff. So yeah, Tuesday should be an interesting day.
6: All right.
4: Okay.
6: So Tuesday, the orange store and the Azusa store have different hours. I did not know that.
4: Yeah.
6: Mm-hmm. Okay. You gave me Crazy Crow Trading Post and Muzzle Loading Forum and the one that had all initials. What was that again, please?
3: LGR.
5: Oh, yes. That was LGRGC.com. And you want to look?
6: LGRGC.
5: All right. And Muzzle Loading Forum.
6: Got that one.
5: And Crazy Crow Trading Post. That's CrazyCrow.com.
6: Okay.
5: Yeah, that's just three. I just want to make sure I gave you some outlets to go. I know Angeles Shooting Range does a lot over there, too. Mm-hmm. Burrell Canyon also does. So, yeah, you have some outlets for your new fun. So,
4: all right,
5: let's go ahead and do it.
4: There you go. All right.
6: Yeah.
4: Okay.
6: All right. Well, thank you.
4: Thanks, Ed. Of course. We'll talk to you later.
5: God bless you, brother.
6: All right.
4: Bye-bye.
6: God bless you.
4: Thank you, sir. Okay, so Kevin just sent me this. It's Hail, Hail, Rock and Roll is the name of that.
3: That's the name of the film.
4: Yeah, it's a documentary from 1987. Thanks, Kevin.
5: Look at that.
4: So, yeah, that's a fun, fun thing to watch. John Lennon's son, Sean, comes out and sings. And right in the middle of the song, Chuck Berry goes, "Don't he sing just like his daddy?" It's like, well, duh. You even see the poor guy. And it wasn't Sean, it was the other one. Julian.
5: Julian, okay.
4: Yeah, Julian comes out, and I think he's actually singing Johnny Be Good, and he goes, "Don't he sound just like his daddy?" And it's like, well, you know, if he sounded like Ringo, everybody would be going,
5: questionable.
4: So, you know, I think it's probably good that he sounded like his dad.
3: He might not nail the gig, in fact.
4: Yeah. So, anyway, Chuck was definitely somebody to a different beat. All right, let's jump over to Howard in L.A. Howard, what can we do for you, sir?
5: Evening, Howard.
7: Mark, for his efforts to find out what's going on with Chuck, the drugstore cowboy. He's a cowboy action shooter.
3: Yes.
7: That we haven't seen at our train club in San Pedro. And I found out that he's still breathing.
3: Oh,
7: but
3: good.
7: He's close to 90. He's not working so well. He's got a rig that he's probably not going to be using much. You know, he doesn't walk or see well.
4: Ooh.
7: When women call up and they're talking about the gun being heavy,
4: mm-hmm.
7: I mentioned that to your screener that if you get a 2 or 3 pound dumbbell and grab it and hold it out at arm's length, it'll feel like a pistol the way you should grab one.
3: Yeah.
7: And it'll build up arm strength.
4: Oh, that's a good idea.
7: And there was a movie. It was either Sharon Stone had her husband murdered, and it was a cowboy movie. And she got raped, and she's really pissed. And somebody sets her up with a gunsmith, that English guy.
3: There are several of them.
7: She's asked to do some strength building exercises, where she takes a stick, has a rock, a rope on it, and
3: yes.
7: she rolls it up with a rock.
3: For forearm strength, yeah.
7: Up and down 10 times, and she becomes lethal. Also, I figured out a way to make the trigger pull on a Browning high power less awful.
3: Oh, that's a good trick, and it needs doing.
4: Yeah.
7: Yeah, well, there's the trigger pushes, runs a push rod that has a transfer bar in the slide, which presses down on the sear release. And I'll talk to your son when I drop off the trapdoor Springfield that's been mutilated.
4: Okay.
7: And you've got a Browning high power there, don't you, at the store?
4: I would imagine. Yeah, I believe we do, yeah.
7: Because there's a place where if you touch it just lightly, it releases the hammer without, that 15-pound pull.
4: Okay. All right, we'll check into that. Yeah, Howard, we're coming up on a break. We got to go. Thanks, as always, for the call, and we'll talk to you soon.
5: God bless you, brother.
4: Bye-bye now. I know. I just threw this in because it's just such a great song, and she did such a good job. Okay, guys, we're in our last segment tonight.
5: Last segment already.
4: Already.
3: My seat just got warm.
5: Fastest 2 hours in radio, people.
4: So, one more time, what's the number?
5: Come on, last time, guys. 866-870-5752. One more time, make sure you don't miss it. 866-870-5752.
4: And also, Double R Bar is in Lucerne Valley. 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
4: And we'll be right back.

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0: 409. This is where Leon comes in. I had a 409.
1: Perfect.
0: All right, welcome back, everybody. This is our last segment. We got about 12 minutes,
1: Let's go.
0: If you want to call in, do it now. What's that number?
1: 866-870-5752. Again, 866-870-5752.
0: All right, I see we got a couple of calls.
2: Well, we need somebody to call in and ask about some really, like, elk hunting ammunition, 338 or 405 Winchester. We need some of those. Get them going.
0: Large calibers. All right, let's get to... Well, we're just going to jump ahead and go to JD in Las Vegas. JD, what can we do for you?
1: Evening, JD.
3: Hey, thanks, guys. I just tuned in, and you're playing a lot of songs and talking about Chuck Berry. If you want a story, I met him at Newark Airport when he was flying out to Missoula, Montana, about 1970, and he walked up to me at the ticket counter, staggered up to the ticket counter, and he said, "Zula." And I said, "What?" He says, "Zula." And he could hardly talk. And I said, "Well, you have a ticket?" "No, man. They got a ticket here for me." I call up reservation. I said, "I got Chuck Berry." I said, "You got a ticket for him somewhere?" They said, "Yeah, he's going to Missoula, Montana, to the college out there." I said, "Chuck, you're going to Missoula, Montana, to the college?" "Oh, yeah, Zula. You're Zula." I says, "Okay." I says, go sit down over there on the bench like where you were. And I said, "When the plane leaves, I'll come and get you and put you on the plane." "Oh, thanks, man. Thanks, man." He couldn't walk.
0: Wow.
2: He was living life large. Yeah. Did he have a guitar case with him?
3: Pardon me?
2: Did he have a guitar case with him, or is that expected?
3: He had nothing on him. He was he was naked.
0: Yeah.
2: Okay.
3: All he could say was "Zula."
0: Zula.
2: But he's on it with his Zula.
0: All right. Okay, JD. Thanks for that, and we'll talk to you later.
3: All right, buddy. Have a good show,
0: guys. Thank you, sir. Take care.
2: What did I say? Never so meet your heroes, man.
0: Yeah, I know.
2: Can you imagine trying to road crew for that, to be his, like, tour manager?
0: No. He just didn't buy into all of that.
1: Quick little question from online, a little fun fact. See if you guys can pick your guys' brain. What was John Browning's last firearm he was working on when he died?
2: That was P-35.
0: Mm. Well, I was going to say the Auto 5, but I think that was his favorite shotgun of all time.
1: All right, Kirk, go ahead and put it up if you got it.
0: You know what? We weren't expecting him, but here he is, Brent from Los Angeles. What's going on, Brent?
1: Shalom, Brent.
4: Shalom, you gregarious 870 Town Hall MAGA gunslingers.
0: Thank you kindly. What's going on?
4: Well, Jeff and Mark, it was wonderful seeing you guys again yesterday. And Jimmy... Yeah, and I was sad you were bushwhacked and couldn't make the party.
1: I really missed. I love those things. I love being able to see you, brother. So.
2: He was doing family stuff, so nothing but respect.
1: Oh, thank you.
4: Absolutely. It's you have to do what you got to do. Yes, and I can't believe

0: Yeah, I mean, there were so many wonderful moving events going on and feelings. And, you know, I mean, we had so many personalities speaking. And the fact that we have to worry about that, that in itself should be the reason. There it would be nobody ever considering voting for a Democrat. That we cannot have freedom of expression. We're not even going into their territory. We're, you know, opening, we're paying for our own venue. We have our own people. Just leave us alone. And it's just phenomenal that this kind of gangsterism is going on in our state.
1: Yeah. Well, you know, throughout all my years in school and so on and so forth, everybody always wondered, how in the world could somebody turn into a Nazi? But now you're seeing it.
2: All over the place.
1: Yeah, you know, because they're indoctrinated into it, and they know nothing more than.
2: We've tried to kill history off because we don't want to look back at it and learn from it, so everyone's just slipping into these roles that they're supposedly fighting against.
1: Yeah, and they don't let you talk. They just scream over you. Mm-hmm. And go ahead, Brett.
0: Yes. And that Nick Shirley, I mean, he was the youngest guy in the room.
1: Yeah, he was.
0: He's saving our damn country.
1: Yeah.
0: The guy's a miracle. You know, he might be, I don't know what his position is on religion and God, but man, I do hope he goes down the Charlie Kirk route.
1: Yeah. Well, yeah.
3: Except for the end
1: part.
3: Yeah,
1: I was going to say, except for the last part.
3: Jeff and I were talking about this over the lunch. What a squared away young man. And boy, I was not that squared away at that age.
1: No.
3: And may not be still.
0: Yeah. No, it's like, you know, all the reporters and the fact that now reporting, it's like being a war correspondent in California.
1: Yeah. Absolutely.
3: That's how sad is that, to your earlier point.
1: Yeah. This state is a complete and utter disaster.
2: Oh, man.
1: And people ask me why don't I move? And, well, you know, I'm not a getter upper and runner.
2: We are very anti-exodus. We don't want to leave this place. This is, people have come here for generations because of what it is, and we're just letting it slip away. And we're going to stay here and fight for it, guys.
1: That's right.
0: Yeah, and you know, so many people, so many vendors are selling gold now. I was thinking with Reagan gold. In insecure times, you want to buy gold. Not only have to buy gold, you got to buy guns.
1: Yeah.
0: The more gold you buy, the more guns you got to buy.
1: Yep. I tell people all the time, if the you know what was to really hit the fan, gold and silver aren't going to do anything.
2: Nope.
1: But lead will be the only precious metal because you're going to need it to protect yourself.
2: Lead and water.
1: Yep.
0: So. Protect your gold and silver with lead.
1: Yeah, right. You know, because if you got a handful of gold and you go to trade it for a chicken or a sheep or something, they're going to look at you like you're a nut. But if you got a handful of bullets, they're going to take that because they can do a lot more with that.
2: The most precious of metals.
1: Yep, absolutely.
0: Yeah.
1: All right, Brent. Thanks. It was good to see you yesterday.
2: God bless you, Brent.
0: You too. God bless you guys.
1: Thank you, sir. Bye bye now.
3: Good seeing you, man.
1: That's our friend Brent. He came out and he was all excited, and then he said, "Oh, where's Jimmy?" And then he got all sad. It was kind of a bummer. But yeah,
2: always have great talks with him. You know, he's so eloquent already,
1: yeah.
2: And he's always so knowledgeable as well. And he's got such a great spirit on him. God bless you, Brent.
1: Okay, well, let's see. So we're talking about next weekend is the shoot at the world famous
2: Delabar
1: in Lucerne Valley. If you guys want to come out and check it out, feel free, come on by. Like I said, you go 15 to the Bear Valley Road, get off of Bear Valley Road, take it all the way east till it dead ends at the big rocks there. Hang a right, go down 8 miles.
3: What's the name of the club? Lions Club.
1: The Lions Club.
3: Google that.
1: Yeah, you go down just about 8.25 miles, 8.5 miles, and it's Rabbit Springs Road or something.
3: Thank you.
1: And you hang a right, or you hang a left there, and an immediate left into the Lions Club range, and just listen for the shooting, and that's where I'll be.
2: follow the sounds.
1: So come on down, say hi, or you know, just ask for me, and someone will point you out. Yeah, and you know, if you're a kook, just remember I'll be armed too. Okay,
2: and who are the people that facilitate that shoot?
1: Well, John and Annie.
2: John and Annie, wonderful people. Yeah. And you go ahead and make sure you show them love.
1: Annie's been under the weather, so we're hoping that she gets better before the end of the day, or end of the week. And hopefully, John has been texting me throughout the show and telling me

0: You know, that his thing says it's only going to be in the 80s. So he says he likes his better. And I have to agree. I like yours better, too. And, you know, we're gonna stay up in Big Bear.
1: Oh, cool.
0: For a couple of days, because it's only a half an hour away.
1: And that's wonderful.
0: You know, we rarely get up there anymore anyway, so we're just going to go and do that.
1: Smart and comfortable.
0: Yeah. And John says we'll be done shooting by 11:30. That means that I can get back to Big Bear in time to go out on the boat.
2: Nice. What? The weather should be nice for that.
1: Better weekend? Hello.
0: I know. And, you know, I got the barbecue out on the patio. Guys want to come? Let me know.
1: Hey.
0: We got 2 minutes left. You got anything for the week?
2: I got nothing for the week other than good heavens. Everybody get to getting out and getting people voting.
1: Oh, yeah.
0: Prop 39, guys. 39 is so important.
1: You guys, again, if you're not joining the CRPA or you have and you haven't seen the latest fire alarm, use it or jump on CRPA.org and go through it there, because so much voting resources are in here. Rick Travis has got a bunch on here about the Bonta stuff, about these propositions. Vote with your head and use your feet to get there. Come on.
0: There you go. I don't really have too much. Like I said, this week I've got a bunch of people coming in on Tuesday with stuff, so that's going to be really interesting. We are literally booking for February 27 now.
1: Come on.
2: When is the next auction?
0: December 12th.
2: And that's already full.
0: It is full, and boy, do we got, we got some killer diller stuff in there, guys. I know I say this every time, but they just keep getting better and better.
1: Yeah.
0: We got in, I was looking at, remember when Colt made a 38 semi-auto?
2: Oh, my goodness, yes.
0: We've got one unfired in the box.
1: Come on.
0: In the box.
2: Collectible, anyone?
1: Come on.
0: Right? We took in a beautiful Colt Ace from the 40s the other day. There's so much stuff. Ooh. Oh, my gosh. We'll be talking about that soon. I hear the music on the wall. That means it's time to go home. One, thank you guys for sticking with us with the phone screw-ups and everything. But don't forget to smile. Just a little curve says a lot of things straight. Thank you, Leon. We'll see you guys next week. Good night, everybody.
1: God bless you. Goodbye.

0: 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Or hip-hop? Or country? Or classic radio theater?
1: Dragnet, the documented drama of an actual crime.
0: Or talk radio?
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4: Now, the rest of the story. Richie was not quite 2 years young when Frank, his father, almost killed him. Nearly ran him down with a team of horses. Oh, unintentionally, of course. Frank was looking after the boy that day, or at least was supposed to be, when the little fella crawled under his father's wagon. It was bystander Ralph Shook who snatched Richie out of harm's way just as Frank backed up the team. Split seconds later, the horse's hoofs thundered down on the very spot where the child had been. Richie was simply too active and too adventurous to divert your eyes even for a minute. Frank and Ralph agreed through grateful tears, as did Hannah, Richie's mother, when she was told what had happened. But now it's more than a year later. Hannah's friend has a vineyard, has invited her to pick some grapes, so Hannah hitches up the buggy, and then she remembers Richie, who by now is 3. No way that she can drive the buggy and keep the little handful out of mischief at the same time. So Hannah asks an 11-year young neighbor girl named Elizabeth Idson to accompany them on the outing, more precisely to hang on to Richie while Hannah's hands are on the reins. It's a pleasant afternoon. The grapes have been picked. The buggy's on its way home. Hannah and young Elizabeth are a little weary, but Richie, if anything, has more energy now than he did before. No, he protests loudly and repeatedly when Elizabeth tries to make him sit quietly in the buggy seat. So, eventually, she acquiesces. The child may stand at the dashboard. Elizabeth will do her best to keep him from endangering himself. But in the next instant, the buggy turns a tight corner, and the horse, for some reason, does not slow down, and Richie topples out. Hannah jerks the reins. Elizabeth, horrified, scrambles to the ground. The little boy in the road behind them, gushing blood from a wound in his head, but he's alive. Elizabeth knows because he's screaming. The girl rushes to him and presses the huge piece of dangling scalp back into place with trembling hands. The nearest doctor is in Fullerton, miles away, perhaps not near enough. But just then a neighbor fellow drives up in his Ford, the only automobile in town. And yes, he would be happy, he says, to take the boy and his mother wherever they needed to go. In Fullerton, the doctor appears grim, but he is determined to save Richie's life. And later would have been too late, he tells Hannah. And yes, miraculously, as more than a year before, the youngster survives, and he would survive many more scrapes in the years to come, and he would incur his share of scars. And yet of all of the latter, apparent and otherwise, was one remarkable scar concealed beneath a thick head of hair, several inches long and scary deep, the secret remnant of a childhood brush with death. A sign, some said, that the child had been spared for some special purpose. For you see, as the doctor confirmed but could scarcely believe, when the boy fell from the buggy that afternoon, he fell directly beneath the buggy's wheel. His head, run clean over, ought to have been crushed, but instead, active and adventurous as always, he lived to fulfill other destinies, and one in particular. He became president of the United States, Richard Nixon. And now you know the rest of the story.
5: Now, the rest of the story. Since his days as a cub reporter for the Chicago Tribune, Melville Stone wanted a newspaper of his own. And now he had one, or at least the beginnings of one. Christmas Day, 1875, he made the announcement publicly. Chicago's new newspaper would begin daily publication on January 1, and it did. That first day, 9,000 copies were sold, and yes, that was exceptional for all those years ago. Within a week, Mr. Stone actually had to refuse advertising. No room for more ads in the fledgling publication. And I'll tell you why the paper was so successful so soon. Its price. While other newspapers were selling for 5 cents a copy, Melville Stone's newspaper was selling for a penny. And so had publisher Stone outdone his competitors. He provided the same news for 5 times less. He had considered the idea of a penny paper for many years. He'd conducted surveys. He'd even published a test newspaper for several months called The Herald, penny priced. And it was a success. So it was with great confidence that Mr. Stone embarked upon this revolutionary penny newspaper project. He'd anticipated everything, but one thing. A citywide penny shortage. He'd barged into a world of nickel newspapers with a newspaper that sold for a penny and was initially enormously successful, but then as Mr. Stone sought to increase the circulation of his publication, he found that there were just so many pennies to go around in Chicago. Not enough for him to expand his newspaper beyond the beginning stages. So the publisher set out to make pennies popular. He set out to make pennies popular so that everyone would carry pennies with which to purchase his newspaper. You know, publisher Melville Stone was only 27 years old at the time. But that penny newspaper of his would continue to be published for more than 100 years. You may recall that Melville Stone also founded and was for many years general manager of the Associated Press. But this, surely you never knew. Melville Stone's original plan to popularize pennies. You see, folks rarely needed a denomination of currency smaller than a nickel back then, because merchandise was evenly priced. 50 cents, 60 cents, a dollar, $2. It was Melville Stone who went around convincing Chicago merchants that 49 cents sounded much less expensive than 50, and that 99 cents sounded much less expensive than a dollar. So it was publisher Stone who gave merchants the idea of bargain pricing at a penny less. And he even ordered barrels from the U.S. Mint for the merchants to make that penny change for customers. Of course, that left every customer in every store in Chicago with at least one penny in his pocket with which to purchase, conveniently, Melville Stone's penny newspaper. And that's how odd-priced bargains began. Not to sell merchandise, but to sell the Chicago Daily News. Only now, you know the rest of the story.
6: The rest of the story. Sam stood at home plate, the bat poised over his left shoulder, but something was wrong. The stands were empty. The friendly sounds of routine team practice echoing among the stands. The sun shone, a gentle breeze wafted over the bleachers, but something was wrong. There was no doubt about it in Sam's mind. Joe, the team's manager, was watching. He was near enough to see the strange hesitation in the batter's expression moments before Sam stepped back from the plate. For this was more than just another swing at the ball club's batting practice. This was the first time that Sam had held a bat in most of 2 full seasons. The reason for his absence from the game was the Korean War. And indeed, Sam did see combat. So when the odd look came over his face at the beginning of his first practice in nearly 2 years, it was at once understandable but worrisome. For there stood Sam, staring down at home plate as though it were 10,000 miles away. And he was silent, seemingly obsessed. But, well, this is the rest of the story. Statistically speaking, there's just no way to tell how good a baseball player was Sam, because the reason is those missing seasons, almost 5 of them. Between 1943 and 1945, the seventh inning stretch was World War II. Sam was a Marine pilot then, but again during the Korean War when his reserve unit was called up in 1952. So as far as lifetime stats are concerned, Sam's are misleading by about a quarter of his playing career. But then one day, Sam did come home to stay, And he went to the ballpark to see the fellows and to take the first swing at the rest of his life. But before the batting practice pitcher could release that first ball, this veteran of two wars stepped out of the batter's box, eyes wide, gazed down at home plate, and after interminable seconds had passed, Sam called out to manager Joe, "What have you done to this plate while I was gone?" Joe said, "What do you mean?" Sam answered, "Home plate, it's out of line." The suggestion was ludicrous, and for a while, Boston Red Sox manager Joe Cronin stood there arguing with Sam. But finally, when it became clear that an official measurement was the only thing that would calm Sam down, Joe ordered the Fenway Park crew to get a transit and actually survey home plate. And they did, and to the astonishment of everybody except Sam, home plate was sure enough, by the slightest degree, out of alignment with the baseball diamond and the ballpark itself. In the annals of Big League Baseball, one Hall of Famer stands very tall. This man you've just met, Theodore Samuel Williams. Ted Williams. All sorts of stunning statistics at bat, including a lifetime batting average of .344, 521 home runs. He was the last big leaguer to bat 400 in a season. And of the legendary Ted Williams, it has been said that he possessed the one indispensable secret weapon, which in part accounted for his phenomenal batting record. He had an incredible, an almost unbelievable sense of vision. Of course, you know that Ted's eyesight was out of sight, because now you know the rest of the story.
7: Now, the rest of the story. In the language of the Choctaw, it means red people, Oklahoma. That's right, as in the state of Oklahoma. And that's also where William Penn Adair was born over a century ago, a youngster with enough white blood, as he once said, to make his honesty questionable with the Cherokees, and enough Cherokee blood to become known as that incorrigible Indian boy. Bill's parents had proudly named him William Penn Adair in honor of a prominent Cherokee leader. And at 7, Bill's name was entered on the authenticated rolls of the Cherokee Nation as number 2340. With ethnic credentials such as those, and a daddy who was among the most successful and influential men in the territory, one might have expected Bill himself to become a leader of the Cherokee community. But young Bill was incorrigible, despite the best efforts of his father to make something of the boy. Dad was a shrewd, ambitious, driving businessman, wanted his son to turn out the same. But the problem, as Dad saw it, was a frivolous tendency that Bill had presumably inherited from his mother. At 6, and in keeping with his proud heritage, Bill was sent to a school where most of the students were Native Americans. But he was restless indoors, impatient with any rigid routine, and so he spent most of his time racing his Cherokee classmates on foot or on horseback. Bill's father soon realized that a stricter environment was called for. Well, Harrell International Institute in Muskogee was really a girls' boarding school, but Bill's dad knew the school president and got him enrolled there. Of course, at Harrell, in the company of all those young ladies, Bill said he felt just as Custer must have when he was surrounded by all those Indians. Then one day, Bill's father received a letter from the school president, quote, "I regret to inform you that your son is not doing well in school and would suggest you remove him." So next fall, Bill found himself in another school, this time in Tahlequah. But according to his teachers there, Bill was restless, wild, unkempt, careless. So it was on to Halsell College in Veneta, a private boarding academy roughly equivalent to junior high school. What is this, Bill's fourth school? At any rate, from there he was sent to Skerritt Collegiate Institute in Neosho, Missouri. And after Bill was expelled from Skerritt, his frustrated father, determined that the boy be tamed, marched him into the disciplined atmosphere of Kemper Military School. He entered at sophomore year high school level, and he spent 2 years there, one in the fourth grade and one in the guardhouse, he later said. And so, having accumulated 150 demerits, Bill not only quit Kemper, but abandoned school forever. Now, had Wild Bill only taken after his father? But instead, he'd inherited his mother's irrepressible sense of humor, and so came to be known as that incorrigible Indian boy for fully half his life. And it makes sense when you think about it, that the youngster officially registered in the Cherokee Nation log as number 2340, the boy who bounced through six schools before applying his carefree attitude to a one-of-a-kind career. Was William Penn Adair Rogers? Will Rogers. Only now, you know the rest of the story.
8: The rest of the story. The sun had not yet peaked over the horizon, yet the little ones, peering up into the dimly glowering sky, seemed to be awaiting some celestial sign that it was safe to flee. They'd been working in their sweatshop in Patani, Thailand, longer than any of them could remember. They'd labored through the interminable days, often late into the nights, producing goods worth $500 million annually to that Thai economy, and yet for which they would be paid absolutely nothing. So, here they were in the dismal pre-dawn, grimly studying the razor wire cresting the entire length of the compound's fence, planning a great escape. Not many years ago, insiders in the world of classical music were chagrined to learn of concert grand pianos selling for tens of thousands of dollars in the West, assembled by impoverished Southeast Asians in huts with mud floors. Then there was the celebrity sweatshop scandal in which clothing bearing famous names was found to have been made by children laboring for little. But this latest tale of such travail involves young workers in Thailand plying their tiresome trade with little rest and without wages, bearing the nation on their tiny shoulders. From what quarters are such anonymous youth exploited, procured? Well, from regions and circumstances throughout Thailand. In fact, large numbers of them, orphaned, neglected, or otherwise displaced, had been discovered living in abandoned temples and deserted buildings. So wily entrepreneurs, determined to cultivate that potential resource, bought property and gutted extant structures designed for housing and enticed the prospective slave laborers into the darkness. And there the latter engaged in the drudgery of enriching the unskilled. So lucrative are such enterprises, for example, that one 39-year-old Patani homeowner moved himself and his wife and three children out of their opulent three-story house and had most of the interior walls removed and the windows boarded up, converting what had been a luxurious domicile into a dingy factory. Elsewhere in town, homes and office buildings are being adapted for the installation of such sweatshops. Larger facilities for the purpose, six stories or more, surrounded by security fences 65 feet high, are being constructed from scratch. And still the little ones escape. Each day some flee, about dawn, in groups of 10,000 or so, ranging far and wide, gathering materials for their craft, only to return each dusk. For you see, the prized delicacy they produce, craved by ethnic Chinese all over the world, the essential ingredient in an ancient and allegedly rejuvenating tonic, the gourmet delight which earns investors $1,000 a pound and wholesales in the United States for $250 an ounce, just plain nests. Birds' nests, made by swallow-like birds called swiftlets, which are lured from coastal caves and temple ruins to massive, cunningly designed bird houses. For therefrom, every 3 or 4 months, the swiftlets, treasure artfully bound together by their unique and savory saliva, is harvested and sold. So should you hear it said that the beleaguered economy of Thailand is kept afloat on a sea of bird's nest soup, you will know the rest of the story. The rest of the story. Americans, a town is starving. A town is starving. And everybody, it seems, wants to help. The town is Las Claritas, a poor community carved out of the jungle in southeastern Venezuela, a settlement of some 15,000 who were originally members of three local Indian tribes. For many years now, their desperation has been palpable. A mere 5% employed, few services, rampant crime, the narrow streets between tin-roofed hovels teem with drunks and youth who live to steal, and everywhere, everywhere is hunger. Help is on the way, they say, for in September 2002, a team from Canada purportedly had raised millions for humanitarian aid and arrived to announce the community's reclamation. Over this year and the next, an organization spokesman proclaimed, "We propose to create 100 new jobs." Well, the assembled townspeople were incredulous. More than 14,000 people were out of work.
6: A voice from the crowd admonished, "How would 100 jobs help?" "Ah, but that was only the beginning," the spokesperson replied. 10 years, 20 years from now, the Canadians would still be there building schools and hospitals and creating wealth, pumping life into the little town everybody else seemed to have forgotten. But the throng grew more restless still. "For 11 years, somebody shouted, "outsiders have come, one after another, promising to assist us, and all eventually abandoned us." And then in unison came the cries, 11 years of lies." Venezuelan National Guard rifles bristled, prepared to quell what appeared to be an erupting riot. Indeed, even as townsfolk angrily bit the hand allegedly trying to feed them, another group, Canadians as well, these from Vancouver, were plotting to subvert the first group's right to be there. The Vancouver team protested that they had received permission from yet another group to rescue Las Claritas. But Venezuela's left-wing presidente, claiming such was the state's responsibility, had robbed them of the privilege. And this latest wrangling over who gets to help that impoverished Indian settlement in the middle of nowhere will not be the last. For you see, more than a decade ago, somebody bothered to research that region and dumbstruck discovered the true and abiding value of that native South American culture based on a geological peculiarity directly beneath the town. A geological peculiarity directly beneath the town of Las Claritas. Oh, yes, I do mean to say that the desperate people that everybody wants to help are living by sheerest coincidence on top of one of the most promising, unexploited deposits of gold anywhere in the world, perhaps 12 million ounces or more when mined and refined. But the mining companies, climbing over one another for a crack at all that gold, have put the salvation of Las Claritas on hold indefinitely. And so in the end, it is very possible that history will record that in the jungle of southeastern Venezuela was once a town built on buried treasure whose people starved. If that's so, at least you will know the rest of the story.
4: Now, the rest of the story. It was a warm summer evening. The beautiful ship, all white and gold, set sail for the open sea. The first star had not yet shone when somebody on deck looked back and saw the rowboats, dozens of rowboats, swarming between the ship and the shore, headed their way. It was a tradition of sorts that cadets from the Naval College nearby would row out to bid departing vessels bon voyage, and this particular evening was no exception. As the rowboats drew nearer, passengers aboard the ship gathered at the rail to watch. Then one by one the tiny craft turned back to port, and the passengers dispersed. They had failed to realize that one rowboat remained, a rowboat with a solitary young cadet at the oars. Athletic, flaxen-haired, his piercing blue eyes searched the ship's deck until they beheld a young girl. There she was, in the gently descending twilight, peering at him from the rail through binoculars as he bobbed and pitched in the ship's wake. They'd met only that day. The young cadet had been summoned from morning chapel to look after two sisters, ages 9 and 13, while their parents were visiting the school. They were staying at the Admiral's house, where the cadet found the girls amusing themselves with a train set, which had been elaborately laid out on the floor of the nursery. Perhaps they were hungry, he had suggested. The girls nodded, and the cadet prepared a tray of ginger biscuits and lemonade. Afterward, they played croquet in the garden, and then went down to the tennis court, where the cadet showed the girls how to jump over the net. And all the while, the older sister, the 13-year-old, never took her eyes off that handsome young man. Now it was evening. There they were, gazing intently at each other across the water, for some reason neither completely understood. He looked so much like a young Viking, the girl thought, with those strong, sharp features and that fair hair and those ice-blue eyes. And she felt very much at that moment, for the first time in her young life, like a princess. A princess, perhaps abducted by infamous pirates and prepared for her rescue by the shining young man whose silhouette stood etched against the darkening day. That dream was shattered by the captain's stern voice.
6: You there, young man, turn back now, or we shall have to send you back. Indeed, the shoreline was growing distant. The girl brought the binoculars down slowly from her face, and then impetuously, wildly, she began to wave. The Viking smiled and waved back, and rode for home. Sometimes on this barren earth, where fairy tales wither and die, a few flourish, if only for magical moments. And so it happened one day, in July of 1939, when an 18-year young cadet at the Dartmouth Royal Naval College was called upon to babysit two young sisters. You see, he began writing letters to the elder sister thereafter. For the fair-haired Viking, who rode out to the departing royal yacht that evening, was in fact a young prince, and the girl, for the first time, really felt like a princess. Today the world nods in reverence to both of them, Prince Philip, and his and England's Queen Elizabeth. Only now you know the rest of the story.
7: George Washington worked for the Russians? George Washington worked for the Russians. Now you're going to hear the rest of the story. Soldiering was in George Washington's blood. He had been preparing for his life one way or another since the age of 14, and yet George's soldier comrades were keenly interested of an ability and a remarkable skill that history was to ignore almost completely. And that is, George Washington was a tremendously talented military engineer. He enjoyed nothing more than solving the seemingly insoluble technical problems of war, designing bridges for troops where it appeared none could be built, creating efficient supply roads through impossible terrain. That was George Washington's true Yankee shrewdness. What you're about to hear has little to do with raising an army to fight the British. No, it appeared toward the end of George Washington's life. That is when Russia's Tsar Nicholas approached him with a tempting challenge. For in that day, the latest thing in transportation was something called a railroad. The European continent had just begun to entwine itself in a web of rails and ties, and the Russian Tsar was determined that his nation must not be left behind. What he wanted was a railroad between St. Petersburg and Moscow. Now, the last thing on George Washington's mind was abandoning the genteel and genial plantation society. Retirement under such splendid circumstances, surrounded by admirers, was a delightful idea. But the Tsar's challenge was irresistible. George Washington would travel to Russia, and he would attempt to solve this one last engineering problem, which turned out to be a greater problem than he had imagined. To his first meeting with the Tsar, George brought a map of Russia. George asked him to draw on the map the route he wanted the new railroad to take. Without hesitating, the Tsar produced a wooden ruler and drew a straight line between St. Petersburg and Moscow. George, ordinarily unflappable, was staggered. And yet, regaining his composure, the prestigious American promised that he would do his best. And he did his best, and it was more than good enough. When work on the Russian railroad was near completion, George Washington died. He died in Russia. Now, stay with me. The Tsar offered to bury him there with all sorts of honors. Needless to say, his family declined. So he rests in peace in his beloved United States. But before he passed away, he accomplished one thing more. And this one bears mentioning. He fathered a son who was to be remembered among the greatest artists of his time. And that artist was James Abbott McNeill Whistler. World-renowned is the portrait he painted of his mother, Whistler's mother. But now you've met George Washington Whistler, a VIP in his own right, whose importance was ultimately obscured by the artistry of his own gifted offspring, George Washington Whistler, Whistler's father. Now you know the rest of the story.
9: soft as the voice of an angel, breathing a lesson unheard. Hope with a gentle persuasion whispers a comforting word. Wait till the darkness is over. Wait till the tempest is gone.

If in the dusk of the twilight, dim seem the regions afar,

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Watch for the breaking of day.

rejoice. Hope has an anchor so steadfast, rend the dark veil of the soul.

Now, the rest of the story. Yet again, Abram returned to his bedridden wife to kiss her goodbye. "I still wish you could come with me," he said tenderly, and she wished that she could too. Of course, Dr. Kenimer had forbidden it. Rose's fever was too high, he had said. Travel, even in comfort, would be too stressful for her, he said. So yet again, and it was the fifth time now, 48-year-old Abram Goldwogen returned to the bedside of his beloved Rose to kiss her, to squeeze her hand, to remind her, "Without you, I'd feel like half a pair of scissors." Picturing that made Rose laugh. Yes, she agreed, that's probably how she would feel as well. So she leaned forward, pulling the covers aside. "Just give me a moment to get dressed," she said. But if Rose's illness grew worse, Avram would never forgive himself, he protested. Rose smiled. "Remember what we promised right after we married," she said. "Our golden rule, remember, whither thou goest, I will go, so I'm going with you." Avram smiled back at her. "Oh, no," he said. "I'm staying." And he took off his coat. "They can give the award to somebody else," he said. "I got what I want right here." And Rose sank back into her pillow. "But it is your award," she insisted. "You earned it. You should go. You should accept it." The bedroom window flickered white as the lightning flashed and a crack of thunder came roaring in behind it. At once, Rose was transported back to the evening of their wedding day. Avram had arranged for a fireworks display in which their initials appeared in glowing letters in the sky. It was a thoughtful, romantic gesture. But as the letters inevitably fell to earth in a shower of sparks, Rose began trembling and even cried out in fear. Why had she reacted that way, she wondered. And now she wondered yet again as the storm clouds gathered outside her window. But now Avram had put his coat on again, and he was standing in the bedroom doorway once more. "I'll call you at every stop along the way," he promised. And he was gone forever. It would take more than a year for the Civil Aeronautics Board to issue its report. Bottom line, the Lockheed Lodestar weighed a ton more than it should have taking off, started icing up, then lost an engine in a flight that ought to have ended safely in New York, ended instead in a snowy valley in New Mexico. The charred body of Avram Hirsch Goldbogen was returned to his sweetheart, identifiable only by the money clip he was carrying, and thus, in fire and ice, was extinguished the life of a theatrical producer on his way to be honored as the Showman of the Year, a man you remember by another name, a name he chose for himself. And accompanying him on the flight that nobody survived to describe was his biographer, Art Kahn, who had just completed The Nine Lives of Mike Todd. Strange how threatened from time to time throughout his life by illnesses, many of them desperate ones, Mike's 26-year-old widow at one time only could have been spared by one. Half a pair of scissors named Rose, Elizabeth Rosemond Taylor. That's right, Liz Taylor. Mike Todd had christened his ill-fated private airplane the Lucky Liz. Only now you know that was not at all so, because now you know the rest of the story.

0: Now, the rest of the story. In the late 1960s, Fred Smith was a student at Yale, trying without much success to make a particularly good impression on his economics professor. But then Fred got this idea for a brief economics thesis, something a whole lot more interesting than you might expect from a college paper. Anyway, the topic, Fred's original idea now, was a super-efficient, privately managed postal service, a hypothetical company that would buy for itself a fleet of jet aircraft, and the planes would fly only in the middle of the night? Don't get ahead of me. Letters and packages would be taken to a central location for sorting, then the planes would fly the parcels to their destinations the same evening. That's right, that was the paper that Fred wrote for his economics class. And today, Frederick W. Smith is chairman and president and CEO of that hypothetical company. Only it's not hypothetical anymore. Today it employs 290,000 people. It earned $38 billion over the last fiscal year. Oh, and the fleet of jets that Fred envisioned in his economics class paper, there are 672 planes in it now, and 80,000 other motorized vehicles in the service of, that's right, in the service of Federal Express, the corporation that began as a college whim and became a worldwide sensation. In 1971, in the beginning, of course, Federal Express was antithetically defined as an alternative to the government-run postal system. But isn't it interesting? Some of the refinements that Fred Smith incorporated into his revolutionary enterprise were indirectly inspired by the government. You see, after graduating from Yale, Fred enlisted in the Marine Corps. He would serve two tours of duty in Vietnam. Incidentally, he'd never forget what he considers the best advice he ever got. It was from a Marine sergeant who told him, there are only three things you've got to remember: shoot, move, and communicate. But more to the point, Lieutenant Smith became fascinated by military procurement and delivery procedures. And his observations only encouraged him, so that when he got back home, he told himself he would go forward with that overnight commercial delivery service, the one he had dreamed up in college, and his main competitor, the United States Postal Service. Today it's barely holding on to its 32% share of that market, against the 31% market share of Fred Smith's Federal Express. And can you imagine? It all started with a college paper for an ordinary economics class. It's not often that the origin of an institution can be pinpointed so precisely. But here's the lesson in all of this: how easily Fred Smith might have been discouraged. Or did I mention that on that school paper he wrote, the one in which he outlined one of the biggest business successes in all American history, on that school paper he got a C. He was graded a C. Only now you know the rest of the story.
1: Greetings. You are cordially invited to travel through space and time with an extraterrestrial being from the planet Gallifrey, who goes by the name The Doctor, a rogue Time Lord, whom through many incarnations combats foes, helps people in need, works to save civilizations, tries to prevent evil forces from harming innocent people or changing history. Hop aboard the Big Blue TARDIS, experience adventures with The Doctor and his companions, but watch out for the Daleks.

0: 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Variety without limits.
1: The rest of the story. An automobile engine talks to you, you know. And if you know how to listen, it'll teach you, tell you what's wrong, tell you how to make it right. An automobile engine reaches out to you, too, and if you reach out to it, know how to touch it, it'll reveal the secrets that otherwise only engines know. For it's a sacrament of sorts, this communing with the machine. And yet, if according to that metaphor, mechanics are the priests, then might the Pope be named Edward Markle. Unassuming, his Vatican is a small cluttered garage on the east side of Columbus, Ohio, and still the clients who revere him and the technicians he employs often gather fender side to observe in silent awe the wonders that Ed Marco accomplishes. There, look, as he sits in the car, windows up, eyes closed, drinking in the purring, whirring of the motor, more significant still, the barely discernible sound that ought not to be there. There, see? As he leaps from behind the wheel and thrusts his hand into the labyrinthian recesses of the engine and discovers the culprit component, as a surgeon's fingers might deftly search and retrieve the otherwise fatal bullet. Remarkable in itself how it all began, Ed was an English major at Bowling Green State University. After graduation, he wandered into social work. For 20-some years, he directed job placements until 1978, when burnout urged him into early retirement. Still young at 43, he hung with friends who were heavily into drag racing. But more intriguing to Ed than the racing itself was the beating heart of it all, the automobile engine. Gradually, Ed listened and learned from the best spark doctors the art of tearing an engine down, the litany of tricks to enhance its performance. Soon he was assisting these expert racing mechanics, then actually tearing down and tricking up all by himself. You ought to operate a garage of your own, growing numbers of admirers would suggest.

light, there was a college graduate suffering the end stages of infantile glaucoma, who then entered social work, helping sightless people find employment. But another voice was calling in the darkness, a purring, whirring sound, and Ed followed where it led, to the living legend of automotive expertise, which he himself became, a sorcerer whose own hands disassemble and reassemble and conjure all manner of mechanical marvels, despite the fact that he, since college, has been utterly, totally blind. In car circles, they whisper that a wizard dwells in East Columbus, Ohio. And that is so. And now you know the rest of the story.

0: Yeah. 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

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And the way I serve this up tasty, a joker tripped and I clip him like a safety, pen in hand.

0: 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Johannesburg, Cape Town, London, Paris, Sydney, Tokyo, Beijing, Seoul, Amsterdam, Antwerp, Brussels, Madrid, Guadalajara, Havana, Hamburg, Vienna, Montreal, Toronto, Vancouver, Boise, Martinsburg, 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Detroit, Milwaukee, Buffalo, Fort Lauderdale, Miami, the Palm Beaches, Fort Wayne, Port St. Lucie, Myrtle Beach, Charlotte, Wilmington, Jacksonville, Dallas, Lubbock, Los Angeles, Sacramento, Seattle, Honolulu, Nashville, Beaumont, Port Arthur, New Orleans, Baton Rouge, Columbus, Birmingham, Minneapolis, Chicago, Boston, Austin, Corpus Christi, Denver, San Francisco, Gotham City. Wherever you are in the world, the AOW Radio Network is there, giving you variety without limits.
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2: Graphic audio presents Vampire Hunter D28, The Tiger in Winter. Written by Hideyuki Kikuchi and Yoshitaka Amano. Narrated by Scott McCormick and a full cast. Shortly before the two members of the survey team went underground, the Duke and Dee had once again set out to make the rounds in an aircraft. This time they were going to mountain villages much further north than the previous day. As always, patients had come from all the surrounding villages, and they cried out in wonder at the speed with which the makeshift hospital and medical equipment were set up, their pain and despair turning to the hope of recovery before the visitors' eyes.
3: The Rebel Army also supplies human doctors, but they're hard-pressed to make it all the way out here. Once I'm gone, treatment can continue, though they'll probably destroy this equipment too.
4: That's right. Frontier rebels are mostly sickos half out of their minds. You ought to catch them all and help them get...
2: The Duke gazed at Dee's left hand with interest.
3: Do you collect rent from him?
5: Nope.
3: He's the type to take advantage of the situation.
5: I know.
2: And saying that, Dee looked over at the hospital. A sun-bronzed man was racing toward them from it, spurred by the sweeping gestures of a number of others. When he came to the Duke, the man suddenly began to tremble.
3: What is it? If it's an outbreak of the common cold, you shouldn't come to me, but head over there.
6: Don't think this makes up for all the things you've done. You come here like some kindly old man, but we all know you're living off our lifeblood. How many have you killed so far? Everybody else might be blinded by your acts of generosity, but I ain't fooled.
2: Normally, the fear would leave someone as they bellowed like that. But in the man's case, the trembling only grew all the more violent. The Duke was just staring at him in silence.
6: One of these days, I'm going to put a stake through your heart with my own two hands. You got that?
2: He wasn't able to say any more than that. A number of villagers had jumped on the man. They dragged him away. The only one who stayed behind was the white-haired mayor of the village.
7: My humblest apologies. I can't say how sorry we are. Please, take this old gray head and let that be the end of it.
2: The village mayor bowed desperately.
3: I'm accustomed to it.
2: The Duke clapped the man on the shoulder.
7: Oh, thank you.
2: The village mayor clung to the Duke's arm.
3: Bison and Lotta, Trofall and Senjan. I believe patients from all the local villages have lined up here, but are there any other isolated individuals?
7: No, this is everyone.
2: The mayor shook his head so hard, it seemed to would tear free.
7: And they're all so happy. Thanks to the medicine you gave us, there isn't a single patient who can't move anymore. The ones who came are all there are.
3: Then that's just fine.
2: The Duke nodded. It was a practiced motion.
3: I shall see you again in a month's time. Tell everyone I said as much.
2: The nobleman looked over at Dee, but the young man of unearthly beauty had vanished. Dee was in the nearby forest. It was a spot about 7 or 8 minutes on foot from the hospital. In the more northern parts of the northern frontier sectors, stands of trees had to be able to weather temperatures as low as 100 below zero. Species like white birch and acacia couldn't stand a chance. The nobles who created the bitter cold also made forms of life appropriate for it. There were species of trees that had hot sap circulating through them, keeping them warm enough to survive the severe cold. Dee went over to one such tree. In a number of places, its charred brown surface was sending out shoots that were nearly scarlet.
4: Oh, would you look at that? If it ain't a Hellenback, I wonder if the locals even know about it. If they did, they'd dig it out quicker than...
2: Dee had turned around. A girl of about 12 or 13 was just stepping out from behind a tree trunk, roughly 5 yards to his right. Perhaps it was due to the sunlight in the north, but like the other villagers, her skin was nearly black. She was so tense, it gave her large eyes a certain hardness.
5: You're with our lord, aren't you?
2: Her right hand clutched the handle of a knife she wore on her hip.
4: Right you are, cutie.
2: Her large eyes rattled back and forth.
5: That's a horrible voice for a face like yours.
8: Is it?
2: The girl's expression suddenly became tranquil.
5: That one's much better.
8: You have business with the Duke?
5: Yep. Now, everybody's getting checked over. Will he be leaving when they're done?
8: Yes, if there are no other patients.
5: There are.
2: Her teeth were blindingly white.
8: Where?
5: On the side of that mountain over there. Me and my big brother have a house up there. The villagers or doctor won't come up. You think maybe our lord would go there?
4: What kind of shape's your big brother in?
2: The girl grew confused at the hoarse voice. The eyes she trained on Dee were reeling with rapture and puzzlement.
8: How is he?
5: He's been bedridden for the last 4 days or so. Mountain snake venom did it to him. And there's nothing I can do for him.
8: Come with me.
2: Dee brought the girl to the Duke.
5: Glee is my name.
2: She introduced herself politely, but even then her eyes kept flitting somewhere else. The hospital. On hearing the situation, the Duke agreed without another word.
3: Just leave it to me. We'll head up there right away.
5: But there are still villagers to see.
3: Never fear. The androids and their medical equipment will take care of them.
5: But, we won't have a doctor.
3: There's equipment in my airship, rest assured.
5: Great.
2: And then she collapsed on the spot.
4: That all she had in her?
2: Just then, small voices reached them. Small but angry. And more than just one. Glia got to her feet. Her right hand went for the knife, then stopped. 3 or 4 villagers were running toward them and were all pointing at Glia. They slammed to a halt right in front of the Duke, Hunter, and now awake Glia.
9: What brings you round here? Did Cattle kick the bucket or something?
5: My brother's indestructible, and the lot of you sure as hell know it.
2: Sanity suddenly returned to the faces of the crazed villagers. The girl's older brother was most certainly no average person.
9: At any rate, you know what we said we'd do to you if you came down off the mountain, don't you?
10: Come here. We'll show you we mean business.
5: It's just this once, and I won't do it again.
3: We'll have no trouble here.
2: The Duke stepped between them. The strength immediately drained from the villagers.
3: Is there some problem with me going to the girl's home?
10: No. It's just,
9: The two of them are outsiders, so they ain't got no right having you look at them, my lord. Please, just leave them be.
2: The villager glared at the girl with loathing.
5: I'll settle with them once and for all.
2: The slim girl stood poised to fight in the face of such intense hatred. She didn't seem frightened. Every inch of her burned with the fires of battle. Such was the life she'd led.
3: I have already promised to go.
2: Looking at each of the 4 villagers, he settled the matter.
3: And none of you intend to interfere with that, do you?
2: Terror turned the 4 of them into statues.
3: Very well, then. In that case...
2: The Duke used the staff in his right hand to point toward his aircraft.
3: Dee, what will you do?
8: I'll go.
3: Well, what do you know? Child, does that please you?
2: At the Duke's query, Glia looked at Dee. In an instant, she went soft all the way to her soul. Having served its purpose, her stony tension melted away.
3: Well?
5: Yep.
2: Delia's house was a log cabin on the slopes of Mount Kaiser, which boasted a height of almost 50,000 feet above sea level. Unlike those in the village at the base of the mountain, it didn't make any use of modern building materials. The gaps were filled with mud. Since there wasn't an open space large enough to land, the aircraft hovered about 60 feet above the house, and the three of them descended on a beam of magnetic force. The Duke cast his eyes over the house. The walls and roof were riddled with damage. The roof also showed large scorch marks.
4: Marks left by more arrows, swords, and bullets than I can count. And fire arrows on the roof. No, looks more like Molotov cocktails. Just how old is this brother of yours?
8: How old is he?
5: 16.
4: And you're 12. Who'd come all the way up here in the mountains to start something with a couple of little kids living on their own?
2: Glia went over to the door and put her mouth to a gap in the wall.
5: You all right, Kotal? The Lord of the Lands agreed to come to see you. We're coming in now.
2: She took out a little key and slipped it into the keyhole. Glia, the Duke, and Dee went into the dark room in that order. A powerful scent struck their noses. About 500 square feet in total, the space had shades drawn over all the windows and flowers sitting on tables large and small.
11: I see.
2: Three pairs of eyes were trained on the face of the young man sitting up in bed at the far end of the room. A green scarf covered his mouth, and with that, they knew.
11: No matter how you might try to mask it with the scent of flowers, nothing in the world is stronger than the stench of blood. Remove that covering. I want to be sure.
2: Glia walked over to the bed. When the girl reached out her hand, her older brother stopped it, reaching for the scarf himself. Even in the gloom, his face would be termed pale, and his unusually red lips in particular stood out, along with the pair of fangs that jutted from them.
4: So, he's an incomplete?
11: Let me see your throat.
2: The boy took off the scarf, exposing his throat for the Duke. There was no mistaking that the two scars over his carotid artery were teeth marks.
11: When and where did you come to be bitten?
2: The Duke covered his mouth with a handkerchief, but it wasn't to shield himself from the smell. Nothing was more effective than the scent of blood at bringing out the true nature of a blood-starved noble. When a noble, that is, a vampire, drank someone's blood and then they died, the human returned as one of their kind. This was a principle immutable in both heaven and earth. Though there were humans who would die and not be revived due to the wishes of the noble, the principle remained unchanged. However, in the rarest of cases, due to either some tiny variance in technique, not even the nobility themselves could quantify, or else just the capri of the universe, in other words, by sheer accident, or perhaps to the capricious nature of the noble in question, there were some victims who were left drained but didn't die. Incompletes was the name they were given. In one sense, there could be no more tragic creature in the world. Since they hadn't been completely transformed into vampires, they still had a human psyche, but while human, had been given the inclinations of a vampire. Their human minds were plagued with guilt as they were unable to keep from attacking others in their lust for blood. Consequently, when the sun went down, they would creep into the bedrooms of their former friends and drive a noble's fangs into throats coursing with hot blood. When they did, half the time their victims would become nobles, while the other half would immediately die. Whether their fate was the former or the latter, it was always a great tragedy for the victims' families. From knowledge accumulated over 10 millennia, almost all the surviving victims of an incomplete were left imbeciles. And since it had been confirmed that not only was there no danger of them attacking humans, but also that the survivor's bite wouldn't turn anyone into nobility, said victims would be confined to a secure building on the outskirts of town, where they would be given blood taken from their families. a kind of life support system would be established. Through it, someone would be safely kept in captivity for the rest of their life. Or they could be, though in most cases their families ended up driving a stake through the heart of the victim, because the family couldn't escape the most negative association with the nobility and the act of drinking blood, that it was dirty. It began as a creeping suspicion that their neighbors no longer looked at them the same way, growing into delusions that the rest of the village no longer even viewed their family as human. The only way to escape it was to destroy the source of it, and then their father or mother, child or wife, would head to the edge of town with a hammer and stake in hand, and once they'd done what they had to do, they would seek an outlet for their anger. The incomplete was the cause of it all. Naturally, it was impossible for someone like that to live in a community, or even near one. Their habitations had to be frozen wastes where humans never passed, mountains where no man had ever set foot, desert islands and the like. However, the greatest misfortune for the incompletes was that they needed to drink the blood of human beings. Though one might live 1,000 miles from human habitation, when night came, he would seek someone's blood. For the craving was 1,000 times stronger than the human hunger for food. No amount of self-restraint could curb it. As a result, the tragedy played out time and again, leaving them no choice but to wander eternally until they met their fate at human hands.
3: How long have you been here?
2: His question carried misgivings and a modicum of admiration, because after a blood-sucking incident, or after their hiding place was discovered, an incomplete had to immediately go on the run. No matter where they might hide, humans would track them down. They were given 3 months at best in any one place. Yet this log cabin showed all the signs that the siblings had inhabited it for far longer than that.
5: A little over 3 years?
2: That was an unbelievable length of time.
3: It isn't exactly some place where they could never find you. So, have you gone without feeding on the blood of your neighbors?
2: The young man in the bed, Kotal, nodded. Glia followed suit.
3: I would compliment you on your incredible endurance, but you have served in their place, have you not?
2: The Duke looked at Glia. The girl must have known this would come at some point. She nodded.
3: You have no wounds on your neck, which would mean...
2: The Duke walked over to her and took her left hand. On turning it over, he found a pair of swollen and unmistakable wounds side by side near her wrist.
3: Those who offer blood to an incomplete fall into a stupor, though I hear there are exceptions. Who would have thought one of them would be in my domain?
2: The Duke let go of her. Glia hid her hand behind her back. Her face was flushed red with humiliation.
3: Though brother and sister, in this way he need not hunger, and she wouldn't become one of our kind. And so long as you didn't come down off the mountain, the villagers would probably tolerate you. Let me see your injury.
2: The Duke raised his right hand. The medical device that was at the door glided closer, then halted. A mechanical arm extended from its body, and the trauma scanner at the end of it was turned on Kotal.
12: Please, wait just a minute.
2: The boy halted the machine. To the Duke, who now wore a look of suspicion, he continued.
12: The story about me being bit by a mountain snake was a bold-faced lie. I merely wanted you to see me without the damned villagers interfering, and I apologize from the bottom of my heart for misleading you.
3: What's the meaning of this?
12: I'd like you to make me a real vampire.
3: Oh.
2: For an incomplete, seeking the power that would let him serve the nobility rather than live life as a human, in a sense, was the natural choice. But before the Duke could answer him...
8: And your little sister agrees with this?
2: One look at Glia, who'd had her head lowered ever since her brother had confessed his plan, made her feelings plain. Nevertheless, Dee had asked.
12: That's right.
3: A word of warning. Our handsome friend here isn't one of my vassals. He is the world's greatest hunter, and he is here with me because it wouldn't do to have me escape before he can destroy me.
5: Can't be. Is that really him? Dee?
3: It is. Though not in his contract, I'm not sure he would stand idly by while I make you one of the nobility. Your head would most certainly fly, and mine might as well. So, how about it, Dee? Will you turn a blind eye to all of this as having nothing to do with you? You would have my thanks for it.
8: Is his sister fine with him?
2: Her older brother didn't answer this time. Dee's tone had carried something that made it clear no one else could speak for her. All eyes focused on her lithe frame.
5: Well, I...
2: Her right hand was wrapped around her left shoulder. No one would protect her. In which case, she'd have to protect herself.
5: I hate the idea of it. What have I worked so hard for all this time, then? But you said you're tired of drinking just my blood. You kept badgering me about what you're supposed to do after I'm dead. And I couldn't tell you.
2: A glittering something fell to the floor.
8: When were you bitten?
12: I was 6 when it happened.
8: And your parents?
12: Dead, both of them. In a train wreck a year before. I got bitten at an orphanage. The director was in with the nobility.
8: If you were 6 years old, and your sister was 2, and you've been feeding off her all this time?
2: Kodal turned his face away. His teeth gnashed together with a sound like steel. When he looked back at them, he wore the face of the devil himself. The boy's eyes began to glow with the blood light.
12: You're damned right I did. That's right. I've been drinking my little sister's blood since the time she was 2. And she hated it. But I wouldn't let her go. I needed her blood if I was going to live without people chasing after me all the time. She ran away time and again. But my eyes can see even at night, and my sense of smell is 100 times stronger. Most importantly, I can run 100 yards in less than 5 seconds. There's no way she could ever give me the slip. All I ever did for her was make her live alone with me in a shack on this boring old mountain. But now that's all at an end. Duke, Your Grace, I beg of you, please make me one of your vassals. I'll serve you well. First of all, I'll see to this hunter.
5: Stop it, Kodal. You never think about anybody but yourself. And what am I supposed to do? Day in and day out, you suck my blood. And that's fine for you. But I still have to eat. But since you didn't help me at all, Kodal, I had to go off alone and eat roots and berries and bugs and rabbits. Still, I thought I was fine with that, so long as the two of us could live together.
12: This can't be helped, Glia. I know you must have understood that. I just can't drink your blood anymore.
2: A thin smile rose on his lips as he looked toward the window.
8: How many people have you killed?
12: Wow, I'm surprised. Turns out you've got more going for you than just good looks. So how could you tell?
8: The stench of blood was too heavy.
12: Oh, hell, so you're one of us then? A damn peer? How can you stand to stay in such a half-assed state?
8: Are the bodies in the yard? Who were they?
5: It really couldn't be helped. Some folks from the village we used to live in managed to trick us down here and attacked us, and that's when my brother drank their blood by...
12: I tore open their throats, and it splashed all over my face. I knew it wasn't right, but it was too late. No, that's a lie. I was happy to drink it up.
2: He gave them a silent smile.
12: So, my lord, I think you can see that I have what it takes to become one of your kind. If you'd be so good as to give me the kiss right here as soon as possible. Once you do, I'll take out this hunter first.
2: Kodal suddenly furrowed his brow and turned toward the window, listening intently.
12: Well now, I hear the racket of an old-fashioned transport plane. Are the folks from the village coming up here too? They probably know what I want and have come to beg you not to do it, my lord. So please hurry, Your Grace.
2: His youthful face was full of ambition as he turned his carotid artery toward the Duke. A few seconds later, he bugged his eyes and glared at Dee and the Duke.
12: Why don't you grant my wish? You're afraid of this hunter, is that it? Then I'll deal with him first.
5: Don't, Kodo.
12: Shut up.
2: Kodo leapt from the bed. In his right hand, he gripped a dagger that he must have always kept close at hand. Hauling back with it, he let it fly at Dee. Kodo stared down at the left side of his own chest. The dagger was sticking out of it. Drawing and striking in a single motion, Dee had batted it back. The boy still couldn't believe it had pierced him right through the heart.
12: It can't be. Why? I just...
2: He fell back on the bed, face up. As his body swiftly turned to dust, both the Duke and Dee watched without saying a word.
11: No one, no matter who they are, gets any mercy after pulling a weapon on the man called Dee. That's what I've heard.
2: The men from the village below were shocked when the Duke and Dee exited the cabin and stood on the porch.
10: You didn't go and make that punk a noble, did you?
13: My lord, anything but that.
10: If you already have, please allow us to beat the life out of both of them.
13: We brought stakes and axes with us.
2: As the villagers pleaded with their liege, they looked so wretched anyone would be likely to tell them, "I hear you, O powerless ones." Yet their fervor toward their mission more than made up for it.
11: Be at ease, they've already been destroyed. Our friend Dee here was good enough to rid us of them. You may return to your village with confidence.
14: Oh, that's great. Still, we've got to see the two bodies to be sure.
11: Brother and sister alike were run through the heart, and the boy turned to dust. The girl's remains are buried in the garden out back. She cursed the people of your village most vehemently as she breathed her last. Do not tempt fate.
2: Flames began to blaze in the Duke's eyes. The men stiffened and turned around to sprint back to the transport plane that awaited them. They were dealing with the lord of their domain here, and they were no more than serfs he allowed to foster life. After watching the transport borne away by old-fashioned propellers, the two men turned and looked back at the house.
11: It's all right now.
2: Glia appeared. As the girl stared straight ahead, the Duke took a hefty purse from an inner pocket and handed it to her.
11: They shouldn't come up here again. You may live here or go elsewhere, whichever you prefer. On your own, this should be enough to live in luxury all your days. Be free.
5: You mean I can do as I like?
11: That's correct.
5: In that case, drink my blood, your grace.
2: Dee quietly turned toward the girl. Wrinkles creased the Duke's brow.
11: Why?
5: I can't live on my own. So please, make me one of the nobility. If you do, I can live with you, and this man here will likely kill me before I drink anyone's blood, as he did with my brother. Either way, I won't have to live alone.
2: Glia's eyes were vacant. No tears streamed from them. For all her tears had long since dried up, she'd cried them all out over what had come so far, and what was yet to come. What was a girl of 12 supposed to do?
11: Let's go.
2: The Duke turned right around. The tiny figure slammed against his broad back, but immediately pulled away again. The handle of a dagger jutted from the Duke's back.
5: Now the villagers will take me in as one of their own, because all of them hate the nobility and truth.
2: The Duke kept on walking. Before following after him, Dee looked at Glia. She just kept staring straight ahead. There was a deep valley there. Anyone could tell that if she leapt into it, it would be the end of her. Taking a scarlet seed out of one of his coat's inner pockets, Dee set it down at Glia's feet.
8: This grows on a lot of the trees around here. Its juice will heal most wounds, and it can be used for food, too.
2: Glia didn't say anything. And then Dee walked away.
4: Whose fault is it things ended up this way? The noble who drank the boy's blood, or the humans who drove him into a corner?
2: Nobody answered. When they arrived back in the castle, The Duke was carried into a room for treatment.
3: I have something to tell you.
2: The room was swimming in blue light. Having been carried in on a stretcher, the Duke lay at its center while Dee stood by his side.
3: What do you make of our moonlight energy? It doesn't seem too bad for you either.
8: Let's hear what you have to tell me.
3: This energy was developed by a human researcher. At the time, he was already working as a scientist. I found him and personally requested that he join us at my castle while remaining human. My vassals, Kaniski among them, didn't much care for that. They didn't like someone who was neither a true noble nor a servant of the nobility being treated as their equal. Kaniski appealed to me directly on several occasions. I ignored him. In no time, the scientist had mastered moonlight energy, and after he gave me all his know-how to myself, my vassals, and scientists, the man left the castle. On his way home, the scientist was attacked. He had guards assigned to him, but they didn't do any good. His attacker was the greatest warrior in the northern frontier sectors. He literally cut the scientist to pieces. This was unforgivable. I ordered that the warrior, who had fled, was to be found even if they had to turn over every rock. 2 days later, the warrior was found walking down the highway in the central frontier without a care in the world. So General Kaniski's soldiers raced to the scene, only to be promptly slain. I rushed there and killed the warrior myself. A hell of a man he was. Strong, but gentle. And that's only natural. After all, he was lord of this domain at the time. But he was no match for me. Naturally, the son cannot triumph over his father.
2: The reaction came from the vicinity of Dee's left hand. The blue light remained unchanged, still coloring the old man on the table and the vision of beauty leaning against a stone wall not far away.
3: After that incident, the role of my successor shifted to my second son, Kazel. For 50 years, he defended our domain from traitors and bandits, defended it with a physical and mental toughness beyond my ken. Though I knew him to be even more talented than Levis, I had no idea just how much better he was. So for those 50 years, I lived without a care in the world. It was then that I took Sirena as my wife. But then, the Great One suddenly appeared. On a white night of insanely blowing snow, I was in the chapel, praying to a statue of the sacred ancestor. I never would have imagined that it would speak to me.
2: I must have one of your family.
3: There was no point in asking, who shall it be? He called for the lord of the land, and then I learned who it was. Do you think a man who worshipped the sacred ancestor could voice any objection to the sacred ancestor's actions? I could only accept it. However, such was not the case for my third son. Sacred ancestors will or not, he wouldn't allow his older brother to be taken away without even a reason given, and he cursed me for a coward as he left. We haven't met since.
2: Could that be the true source of the aged Duke's melancholy?
8: The sacred ancestor was here too.
2: His form was dissolving into the blue, as if the light had seeped into his pores to enter the blood in his veins.
3: Where did Kazel go? If only he were here, I could have lived to this ripe old age without ever knowing such weariness.
2: The Duke moved a little as he spoke.
3: What is it?
2: The face of a young man floated in space.
15: Bandits have attacked the village of Melniki.
3: Who's in charge of peacekeeping?
15: That would be Colonel Picato.
3: Tell him all his energies are to be devoted to keeping the people of this domain safe. I will be heading out there soon, too.
2: 10 minutes later, the Duke was aboard his aircraft. Even Dee didn't know why he'd agreed to go along on the trip. In the village of Melniki, Only horror remained. There were no survivors. All the buildings had been burnt down, and even Colonel Picado and his peacekeeping force had been brutally destroyed. In the evening, there had been a harvest festival, and all of the villagers had been gathered in the public hall when the attack came.
3: There must have been an informant. The timing was just too convenient.
12: It seems the attackers were armed with needle guns.
2: An android who'd been surveying the scene stood by his master's side, appraising him of the weapons used for the massacre. Capable of firing tens of thousands of tungsten needles in an instant, each only a few microns long and a fraction of a micron thick, the weapons could reduce a rock to sand in one brief blast, or turn steel into sponge. No matter how resilient their armor, any living creature would be killed instantly by it, their nervous system destroyed. It was one of the most powerful weapons humans had devised for fighting the nobility. So along with crosses and garlic, the weapon had been erased from the memory of all mankind.
3: All existing ones should have been melted down by the Ministry of Public Affairs. Do you mean to tell me they found some?
8: Whether they found them or not, they have the weapons. They just had to make them.
3: Make them?
8: It wouldn't be all that strange. The needle gun was originally a human invention.
3: What happened to it being erased from their memories?
8: Even if they forgot how to make them, they can create anything if necessity dictates. You could take their memories again and they'd still build the same thing and be applauded with the same fervor as the first time. That's how humans are. Also...
3: Also what? Also what?
8: It may be that this new model wasn't made by humans.
3: You mean to say that nobles built them? Nobles wouldn't recreate a weapon they themselves had banned.
2: Dee simply stared at him, saying nothing. The Duke's expression changed.
3: I see. Someone like you might...
2: Just then, voices could be heard arguing violently off in the distance, and a soldier came rushing over.
16: Your Grace, a few of the villagers did survive. They are asking to see you.
3: Let them pass.
2: Appearing before the Duke were a half dozen bloodied people. One was a man in his 30s, the rest boys and girls around 10 years old. The man was a school teacher. Since the attackers were relatively late in hitting the school, he'd taken all the children who were there for night school and evacuated them to a nearby cave.
17: We heard gunshots and people screaming from all over the village. It lasted about an hour. Though it seemed to go on for a century. When it got quiet, the kids all nodded off. Not that it was time for them to go to bed. They were so scared, they sought refuge in sleep. All of them lost their families.
3: Tell the children this. Their families will be avenged if I have to chase those responsible to the ends of the earth.
17: Your kind always says that!
2: The teacher's expression became almost demonic.
17: They will be avenged! We will have vengeance no matter how long it takes, but that's because you're immortal.
2: He prodded the Duke. A soldier slammed the butt of his laser rifle into the teacher's solar plexus and was about to deal a second blow to the man's neck as he doubled over. But at that moment, the rifle fell to the ground with both the soldier's arms still attached to it.
17: Hold!
2: If the Duke hadn't given the order, the rest of the soldiers would have attacked Dee. Which would have ended with every last one of them lying on the ground.
3: I'm so sorry for that.
2: There could be no doubting that the words came from the bottom of his heart. Dee went over to the motionless teacher, took hold of his arm, and helped him up. Thanking the hunter, the teacher got to his feet, aiming a finger at the Duke again. The Duke made a face that said, "Oh, this again."
17: I am well aware that you're much more benevolent than the lords of the other frontier sectors. But you only care for us to the extent that a human would an insect or a dog. Your kind doesn't know the meaning of life, of living. And that's why the resistance will never end.
2: The Duke, who said nothing and merely listened, stared at the teacher. Though the nobleman's expression was nearly blank, the teacher felt his own anger unexpectedly burn away like a fog.
3: To be sure, dogs and humans are similar creatures to me. However, you think that discrimination.
2: Turbulence raced through the teacher's eyes.
3: There is this expression, after all. After all, they're only human, we say. When you see a dog, don't you say to yourself, after all, it's just a dog?
2: The teacher had no answer for that.
3: To us, humans trying to construct a civilization are like insects crawling around on the ground. If necessary, we can save the life of a single insect. However, when it tries to suck the blood from us, we crush it ruthlessly. And the same goes for the humans in the rebellion. Would you not call that equitable?
17: The rulers can say what they like.
3: Are not your own village mayors rulers? What of the government leaders in the capital? I know of this sort of rule without sword or gun in hand. If you know a leader to be incompetent, do you not replace them immediately?
2: The teacher stood there, rooted and without a thing to say. Darkness was beginning to envelop his body. The Duke turned to the officer by his side.
3: Dispatch all your peacekeepers to the neighboring villages and manufacture more soldiers. Your sole duty is to seek out and destroy the bandit scum. Tonight, I shall make the rounds of the nearest villages and say something to put their minds at ease. D, I have bodyguards with me this time. Go on back ahead of us.
8: I'm out here because I want to be.
3: So you don't take orders from me, then? My apologies. Well, do as you wish. We'll be heading out right away.
2: 5 minutes later, the aircraft flew away, and Dee began galloping down the road that led back to the Duke's castle on his cyborg horse. The moon was out. There were grassy plains to either side of the hunter. He was already at a different village. Lights twinkled up ahead and to the right. Red ones. Dee's eyes could make out a sign with a liquor bottle painted on it. Advancing in silence, he had only 50 yards of the road left when a trio of figures spilled from the establishment. From the way they walked, they had quite a bit to drink.
4: Would you look at that? The neighboring village was completely wiped out. Is this any time to be laughing?
2: Once the trio reached the road, they turned their backs to the hunter and started walking away. He soon caught up with them. The stink of alcohol assailed his nose. He passed right by them.
18: Howdy!
19: Evening.
2: The trio drew guns from their hips. The barrels were 4 inches in diameter. Propelled by compressed gas, clouds of needles assailed Dee from 3 directions, only to disappear vainly into the air, hitting the ground as if he'd been dropped. Dee then executed a somersault, landing behind the men's backs. It must have looked to them as if part of the darkness had bounded. They weren't given time enough to turn. Dee's sword flashed just twice in the moonlight, and 2 men's bodies fell to the road.

0: going back and forth between the two. The man was sprawled there. He was dressed just like the villagers, the only difference being that he had a wooden needle stuck through his throat.
1: He's a villager?
0: Everyone exchanged glances.
2: Nope, just a drifter who came in a little while ago. Probably changed clothes after he left. One of them brought the horse they came in on round back, which seemed a precaution of some sort. Maybe so that you wouldn't notice, eh?
0: On seeing the weapon the man held in his right hand, one of the patrons groaned.
3: What in blazes is that thing?
4: Heck, them the guys that attacked Melmecki.
3: They ain't getting away with it.
0: The patrons were about to rush the man, but then they stopped in their tracks. Dee had gone over and taken a knee beside the dying man. All of them realized the young man in black was no mere traveler. Taking the needle gun from him and sliding it across the floor, Dee then pulled out the wooden needle. It was unclear what kind of ungodly skill he called upon, but not a drop of blood came from the wound.
1: You're in league with the bandits, aren't you? Seems there's someone you were gunning for before me.
0: Raising his right hand, the man gestured toward his throat.
1: There's no damage to your vocal cords.
0: Dee took the needle he still held, pressed its point against the wound, and pushed it back in again. Shuddering from head to toe, the man clawed at the floor. Boards pulled loose, and his fingers gushed blood.
1: Talk.
0: The man capitulated.
5: It was the Duke we were out to get. We knew he'd be coming, so we'd been keeping watch from the top of a nearby pass all along. See, if he gave us an opening, we were gonna close in and nail him with some stake launchers. Problem is, he left right after he got here. So we decided to take a shot at you, since you were still here.
1: Did Vulcan authorize this?
0: The man looked at Dee with the light of life flailing in his eyes.
5: Hell no. But it was just too good to let slip by. He'd have stopped us for sure. You're a damp fear.
1: That's right.
5: Figured as much. The way you use that sword, like nothing human. Hell, even an android couldn't do that. Just wish the boss had said something.
1: Where's Vulcan?
5: Damned if I know. Seriously, the boss, he always stays somewhere different from us. That monster horse of his brings a note with his orders.
1: When does he show up?
5: Just before we put the orders he wrote into action.
3: Then he ain't coming this time, eh?
0: The sudden sound of the hoarse voice froze everyone there.
3: No point in hanging around here. We moving out or what?
0: Dee stood up.
1: He's dead. Sorry about the mess. I'd appreciate it if you take care of it.
0: Something gold flew like an arrow from his right hand, landing on the counter. And saying that, Dee headed for the door.
4: Hey, wait a sec.
0: Dee didn't turn around. His business was concluded, and there was no hostility in that voice. The speaker was a giant of a man seated at the counter.
4: This here's $100 corn. Everybody here could drink themselves to death and you'd still have change coming. Plus, the damn thing's standing.
0: The patron's eyes focused on the small golden disc that stood on edge on the counter.
4: Somebody take care of the stiff. Buddy, you care to try your luck against me?
0: Rolling the right sleeve of his right arm all the way up to his shoulder with his left hand, the giant flexed his bicep for all he was worth. It was almost perfectly round, and it looked to be about a foot in diameter.
4: Blade on blade, I ain't a match for you. Let's go with arm wrestling, something I'd have a chance at. Come on, I've always wanted to see how strong you damn peers are. Hey, new guy, you try asking him.
3: Well, I don't know.
0: The bartender scratched his head. The giant put his right elbow on the counter and bent five fingers as thick as sausages, just

0: preparing to go. However, there was no way Dee would accommodate him, and yet the hunter shifted his feet and began walking toward the other man. Still standing, he took the same posture as the giant.
1: All right, best out of 10. And every time you lose, you gotta take a shot of Calchiki. We clear?
0: Calchiki was a local expression that meant would surprise even a dead man. It was a kind of liquor with powerful poison herbs mixed in, and even the strongest of men would be flat on their back after 3 shots, and probably be left an alcoholic as well. The bartender set his hand on top of the pair of fists and their interlocking fingers.
2: All set? 1, 2...
0: With 3, the match was decided. 1 twist of Dee's arm set the giant flying, sailing over the heads of other patrons to strike the reinforced glass of one of the windows. The bar shook. Forgetting all about the bottles and glasses falling from the shelves, the bartender stared at the giant spread eagle on a table by the wall. His expression was terribly sad.
2: Who'd have thought it? The brute strength of Bedmanch, mightiest man in the village, bested with a single twist. It's like something out of a nightmare.
0: The other patrons could only nod.
1: Not too shabby. That's a hell of a thing. Actually, it's kind of refreshing being beaten so easily for a change.
0: The giant got up from the table to stand on the floor and then slumped back again.
2: Don't move. I'll run you over to Doc Higgins right away.
0: Bedmanch clung to the table for support as he stood up and started after Dee, who was headed for the door.
2: Hold on, would you? You can't manage it on your own.
0: The bartender wiped his hands, still wet from washing dishes, then slipped out from behind the counter.
1: Just leave me be. I just want to go see off that fella who whipped me so easily.
0: The 3 of them went outside.
1: Dee
0: had drawn and made a backward thrust along his left flank, his blade piercing not only Bedmanch, but also going right through one of the bartender's lungs. It was unclear which was more surprising, the hunter's skill or the wooden stake that dropped from the right hand the bartender had raised to strike. The stake itself was the kind that could be found in any house in the village. But why was a bartender who'd just met Dee trying to put it into his back?
2: How did you know I was out to get you?
3: All the patrons were afraid of me. You were the only one who wasn't.
0: Dee extracted his blade. The 2 men collapsed under an overhanging roof. The bartender had given up the ghost. He'd taken the job in the bar ahead of time so he could gather intelligence about the next spot that would be hit. Undoubtedly, he was a spy for the Pitch Black Gang. It was probably someone else who'd informed the gang the villagers of Malmeki would be gathered in the public hall, but this must have been one of his colleagues. As Dee got on his cyborg horse, behind him, Bedmanch spoke.
1: It's the damnedest thing, but it don't hurt a bit, and it ain't even bleeding.
0: The giant was a captive of his own astonishment. With ungodly skill, Dee had managed to avoid striking any nerves or cutting any arteries.
1: Hey! Do me a favor and remember my name! It's Bedmanch! Bedmanch of Apico Village!
0: By the time the giant had hollered that, Dee and his cyborg horse had already been swallowed up by the darkness of the road. It was just after sunset that the man and his strange steed began circling the castle. Though there were guards posted, they didn't challenge him because he was outside the defensive perimeter. He passed some other soldiers, and they were going to check his identity. But seemingly sensing something from the way he was dazedly taking in the castle and its sights, made them not say anything and just keep going. After a while, the man and his steed appeared in Machita's. That was at the same time the Duke and Dee were calling on the village of Malmeki. From the village, the rider headed out to the site of the dig. 3 of the tents had just come into view when he sensed a heated conflict up ahead. Valerie had never questioned the character of her colleagues, so much as she did when she came out of the hole. Underground, She'd been attacked by a swarm of giant spiders, and with the help of the new guy, she'd barely managed to make it out alive. But that wasn't anything they showed much interest in. However, the moment they heard, the parrot later found a side tunnel and followed it to discover a small stone chamber, from which they brought back two or three items. The others' expressions changed, and they demanded to see what the parrot found. Anyone but Valerie might have tremblingly acceded to their demands, but she firmly refused, informing them she'd hand the items over once she was finished examining them. The looks on her colleagues' faces and in their eyes had truly deteriorated to an almost lethal degree. 3 centuries earlier, the worldwide anti-nobility movement had begun, and in those days, ruins and discoveries long forgotten by the nobles were destroyed without a second thought. Later, their artistic merit would be appreciated once more, and the revolutionary movement itself viewed as outrageous, with the consensus being that such items would be treated as treasures in the future. In the capital, museums of both fine arts and sciences, as well as research institutes, bought everything regardless of the cost, with faux evaluators putting prices of thousands of dollars on a single page of crumpled notes in an act of economic blasphemy against the art world that continued even now and soiled the hearts and souls of her fellow researchers. Valerie regretted giving them an honest account of the results. What the pair had discovered was the head from a golden statue of the sacred ancestor, a solid gold bracelet, and one other item, or so she thought, but she couldn't be sure of the details. Feeling herself in danger all the while, Valerie headed into Machetes nonetheless. She went to see Itsumo in the hospital. He was awake.
4: Burning the midnight oil, eh?
5: I've spent too long digging holes at night.
4: I'm sorry. It's all my fault you're laid up like this.
5: It doesn't matter what you find. Just be careful of those guys.
4: Isn't that the truth? They're all after the stuff we excavated. Before long, they'll be killing each other.
5: Yeah, they're a bunch of greedy bastards to be sure. But did you find anything worth them throwing away all honor as scientists?
4: We got these.
0: Valerie pulled the items from her backpack and set them out on his blanket.
5: 3 pieces?
4: Yeah.
0: Valerie had a somewhat dubious expression.
5: What's wrong?
4: Well, I thought there were just 2.
5: There are 3 pieces here. But what's this one?
0: It was the piece that up until that very moment, Valerie had forgotten. Taking it in hand, Itsumo scrutinized it closely. Though he searched his memories, there was nothing there to match the item.
5: I really don't know. All we could do is ask a noble. Be gentle with it.
4: How's it look?
0: She was asking about their value.
5: You'd know as well as I do. The 2 of them would fetch $500,000 each, minimum. The idol's definitely the sacred ancestor. That should bring it up to $900,000 by itself.
4: Wow, that'd feed an entire village for life.
5: It might be best to send them off to the capital. Tell them we only found the bracelet, and split what we get for the idol.
4: It's going to be hard to head back to camp now. Mind if I leave this stuff here?
5: No. Best you put it somewhere else.
4: Why?
5: Because when I looked at it, something suddenly popped into my head. I thought to myself, I could kill her and take off and keep it all for myself.
0: She looked her lover right in the eye.
4: Okay, point taken.
0: After that, she talked about what they'd do next at the excavation for a little while, then left the hospital. When Valerie got back to her tent, 5 figures stepped out from behind it, blocking her way. Her colleagues.
4: Well, if it isn't Doki, Jimimim, Pike, Sanda, and Geesh. What's wrong?
0: Their aim was actually painfully clear.
6: Hand it over. It's not like we're taking everything.
0: Geesh stuck out his right hand.
7: It paid out on the first day, right? I should have a taste of that.
4: Sorry, but I can't do that. Those are the capital's rules on excavations. Article 5. All excavated items shall be presented to the Bureau of Archaeology, becoming property of the same.
8: Hell, even the ones who made that rule don't remember it.
0: It hardly seemed like the same man who'd been burning with enthusiasm for his scholarly mission on the way out to the frontier.
4: And what if I say no?
0: The instant she said this, her heart began beating harder. Oh, if only the new guy were around, she thought. Him and that power he used to turn the giant spiders to dust in the blink of an eye. Or maybe it'd be better to call it a weapon.
9: Oh, come on. Try to be flexible here.
0: Pike stuck out both hands.
9: Every last one of us has devoted his life to archaeology. And we're all impoverished as a result. Come on. This is our big chance to turn our lives around. What's so bad about keeping a little? If every last thing that was excavated got turned in, the capital itself will be buried in ruins inside of a decade.
4: That isn't what we wanted, is it?
9: They were the nobility, after all. They ruled humans until 3 centuries ago, so what's so bad about swiping a few things left behind by somebody everyone considers monsters anyway?
4: No, the nobility still have control over us, but they're living creatures just like we are. The items I found show their feelings. Their yearning for beauty, their pride and joy in creation. They should be used to better understand the nobility's true nature.
8: Knock it off. You're wasting your breath. Valerie fell into the hole and was never seen again. That'll have to be the story.
4: Hold on. Are you serious?
0: Her right hand went for the pistol on her hip.
8: You're not the only one carrying.
4: All of you.
0: Her words being swallowed by the sky. What happened next was clearly beyond anything any of them had imagined. A shadowy horse and rider sailed down from above.
9: Who the hell are you?
8: What the hell? That horse? It's a unicorn?
0: The 5 men were blown backward, their heads gone. After they hit the ground and the shaking from the impact stopped, they didn't move another inch. Valerie couldn't immediately accept the sudden reversal of the life or death situation. She was the one about to lose her life, yet the 5 who'd threatened her had been snuffed. But who had done this, and how? The answer to that wheeled his steed around. It wasn't a horse. A single horn grew from its brow. It was, in fact, a unicorn.
4: You. You're with the Pitch Black Gang?
3: I'm Vulcan.
0: His eyes gleamed within the hood of his cape. Valerie tightened her grip on the straps of her backpack. He was undoubtedly after the items she'd excavated.
3: Get on behind me.
0: That unexpected request left Valerie bewildered.
3: The others in the tents will be coming. You need some time and a place where you can calm down and think. I'll take you there.
4: Huh? Take me where?
3: Get on.
0: His voice left Valerie's brain numb. Thinking how his tone reminded her of someone else's, Valerie got on behind the bandit leader and put her arms around his waist. When the mount started to run, she was surprised. There was no vibration at all from the ground. She could have ridden around like that for 90 days straight and barely even been tired. Unicorns were just that sort of creature.
3: Lady, what's your name?
4: It's Valerie.
3: You're surprised, Valerie? This is a unicorn you're on.
4: The frontier's just full of surprises, isn't it?
3: It's the land of the nobility. You gonna tell them that back in the capital?
4: It's my job.
3: How will you tell them?
4: Just as it is.
0: It suddenly occurred to her that this man might have overheard her earlier discussion with her colleagues. After that, Vulcan said no more. But because the tension was now broken, Valerie rested her head against his broad back and fell asleep. The fact that Vulcan's demeanor was terribly calm was a contributing factor.
3: We're there.
0: When Valerie opened her eyes, she was on the ground. She couldn't recall when she'd gotten down, or if she'd been taken down instead. To her right were Vulcan and his unicorn, and straight ahead loomed stony ramparts. They were at the Duke's castle.
4: Why come here?
0: She looked up at Vulcan. Wasn't this the place he and his bandits were going to hit? Yet he brought Valerie there and said it would be safe. What exactly did he think of the castle and its master?
3: Clear out of it before we hit the place.
0: Vulcan wheeled his unicorn around.
3: You've got 2 days.
0: They dwindled in the distance with a sound that differed from that of a horse. Presently a steward came to the castle and courteously welcomed Valerie. Neither the Duke nor Dee had returned. The steward received a communication by some unseen means and conveyed the message.
9: I've been instructed to ask that you kindly remain with us until the master returns.
0: The steward had led her to her room. Perhaps it was out of the ordinary for some place as simple and sturdy as this stone castle to have guest rooms. But after taking a shower, Valerie was left considering her next move in a room as luxurious as any in the capital's finest hotels. All she had to do was tell everyone the deaths of the other five were the work of a bandit. But what would the others do when they learned the true intent of those who died? Reflecting on it, she'd realized they'd all been colleagues for several years. Yet now she couldn't trust a single soul among them. Actually, Valerie had heard of similar situations occurring at other digs a number of times, and the pilfering of excavated items had been an almost daily occurrence, even at excavations she'd been involved with. Valerie had believed it to be the fault of the manual workers they'd hired, and her colleagues had thought the same. Now, however, too tired to think anymore, Valerie suddenly felt like looking at the glittering items she'd excavated to get her mind off her troubles. Taking the idol and the bracelet from her bag, she set them side by side. That was all of them. It didn't even bother her that the third item wasn't there. In fact, she'd completely forgotten that there'd been one in the first place.
10: 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You'll be glad you did. Nowadays on television, there are all kinds of police procedural dramas. 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One such show was
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13: Hey! Hey!
0: The cries came from overhead, yet Dee didn't halt his cyborg horse. That in itself wasn't an unexpected turn of events. He was on the road 5 hours out of the village of Nalmeki and 2 hours shy of the Duke's castle. Suddenly, it appeared. From overhead, a humanoid moth with huge wings flitted down right in front of the cyborg horse, forcing it to stop. The face and form were those of Gilshark, head of the rebel army. The enormous wings must have been some sort of artificial flying device.
13: Hey, don't carve me up!
0: Gilshark held out both hands to the hunter.
13: I followed you from that bar. Please, just hear me out.
0: His tone was deadly serious. Nevertheless, Dee rode forward. The leader of the rebel army adjusted his wings to keep pace. After hearing of the pitch-black gang's attack on Malmeki, he'd immediately raced there, but Dee and the Duke had been a step ahead of him. Although he'd hoped to at least get rid of the Duke, the nobleman had left quickly, and Gilshock had ultimately decided to follow after Dee and kill him if luck was on his side. Up to that point, he was doing the very same thing as the pitch-black gang had planned. However, adjusting his wings took time, and though Gilshock hastened to catch up, he lost track of the target. He didn't reach the bar until 30 minutes after Dee had left.
13: After I heard what happened, I changed my mind about you. The Duke may be our sworn enemy, but the Pitch Black Gang and other bandits are a much more immediate threat, and one we've got to put down first. I'd like your help in eradicating them.
3: I thought you had people of your own.
13: Well, to be honest, we'd be up against too damn many of them, and apparently they use some sort of power. I said apparently because everyone who's been hit by them has ended up dead, and we can't even figure out how they actually strike. Using regular bows and guns, they still wipe out their opponents without suffering any real losses, even though the ones they're attacking are firing right back at them.
3: With your enhanced strength and the force field generator, you should be on an equal footing with them.
13: I wouldn't mind that, but if I can't say for sure that'll be the case, I don't want to go pick a fight with them. What we really need here is a man with superhuman abilities.
3: It's not a given that Dampiers will side with humans. Besides, you and I have nothing to do with each other.
13: I know that, but I'm asking you to make an exception. If somebody doesn't do something, nobody in this whole area is going to be able to sleep nights.
3: Rounding up bandits is the job of the Lord of the Domain. The administrator.
13: The Duke's not even trying anymore. You know what I'm saying, but I can't just sit idly by.
3: Oh, you won't sit idly by?
0: A certain memory put a spark of light in his dark eyes.
13: I'm not asking you to do it for free. You'll be rewarded.
0: Gilshock tossed the sack he'd had on his belt. When Dee caught it, Gilshock continued.
13: Me and my people collected this from folks all over the country. It was a little over $1,000. I'm begging you, please help us out here.
3: My job is getting rid of nobles.
13: I know, but the truth is I've heard rumors some of the bandits are Dampiers, just like you. And if that's the case, it's an even higher hurdle for us.
14: We don't act on just rumors, you know.
0: Just as that face of unearthly beauty shook lightly from side to side.
13: Oh.
0: Gilshock knit his brow. Even Dee turned and looked. A black colossus was straddling the distant mountain chain, running away. Once it was over, another shadowy figure straddled it, vanishing with a great quaking of the earth. It was a famous northern frontier attraction known as Little Boy Over the Mountains. That was what they called the phenomena that happened at this time of year, where a man standing more than 3 miles tall appears, straddles the mountain chain, then runs off to who knows where. Said to be the work of a miasma over the region, the sun and the moon, the true cause of it was still unclear. But to the northern frontier, it was an important source of tourist dollars. When the Colossus's foot touched the earth, the ground shook violently, and footsteps could be heard like a rumbling from deep in the earth. Yet the tremors didn't register on any seismograph, and not a single footprint was left behind. When the third shadowy Colossus finished going over the mountain, something happened. He should have run off, but suddenly he turned in the direction of the two men.
13: What?
0: But Gilshock couldn't do anything. Black hands latched onto the top of the mountain chain, tore it off, and hurled it at them. By the light of the moon, the mountain sailed through the air. It slammed into the earth about 100 yards ahead of the pair. With a tremendous rumble and shock, it bounced toward them. The enormous chunk of rock rolled over their heads, and the mountaintop utterly filled their field of view. The two men were on the road, where the moonlight seemed to have intensified. The distant mountains remained as they had been. Like an enormous moth, his body sailed over the grasslands to their left, and then about 50 yards away.
13: Right here. Must be one of the bandits. Got a wooden needle driven through his forehead. That'd be your doing, I take it. I could feel the wind from that chunk of rock. I thought we were going to be crushed.
0: When hypnotism was performed at the highest levels, it could work on the depths of a mind. Accordingly, if it were suggested to a person that a simple piece of wood was a branding iron, and it then touched them, the person under the hypnotic spell would get a burn. The hypnotist's plan was to use his willpower to hypnotize the two of them from afar, then crush the life from them with a hallucination. If Dee's needle hadn't shot out at the bandit, the two of them would have been crushed by the illusion of a mountain peak and left flat as a pancake on the road, lying there in the moonlight. Dee was still looking off toward the mountain chain.
3: Seems I'm not the only one who picked up a tail.
0: His gaze fell where waves of grass swayed in the breeze.
14: I never really noticed before, but the rebel army's pretty half-assed.
0: In his amazement, Gilshark focused his gaze on Dee's left hand for a moment.
13: You're right. That screw-up is on me. Guess I'd better make it up to you, eh?
0: Once more, the man-moth sailed into the air, with streaks of fire from the ground flying after him. They had more enemies out there than just the hypnotist. A whine rang through the air, or rather, the sound split space. Dee saw the grassy plain below Gilshark shimmer like a mirage, and Dee alone could have seen the 60-foot diameter black dome that formed there. All the streaks of fire turned, twisted, and immediately vanished. When Gilshark came back...
3: Why didn't you erase them completely?
0: The fearless man's mouth fell agape.
13: Oh, you could tell?
0: Dee didn't answer.
13: Well, it's like this. I decided just to grind off their arms and legs. They're not going to be able to rob anyone again like that, and it wasn't really worth killing them over. Anyway, do me a favor and give some thought to what we talked about. See you later.
0: Gilshark flew effortlessly into the air, rising straight for the moon. The form of the moth grew smaller, and it was quickly swallowed up by the moonlight. When he'd taken to the air, Dee was already moving forward. It was nearly dawn when the hunter reached the castle. He immediately noticed something was wrong. A soldier, apparently an officer, came over.
15: You have a message from His Grace.
0: He projected a three-dimensional image of the Duke in midair.
16: Dee, I am in Chaps. It's a village about 600 miles east of there. The bandits sent what must have been a separate detachment to attack this place. Though it would be easy enough to return, I won't be coming back soon. You see, some here are reassured by the sight of my face. I received word from the castle, and it seems Dr. Valerie came there. She said her colleagues attacked her. However, she has apparently gone missing while awaiting my return. From the bracelet that clearly belonged to nobles, and the idol of the sacred ancestor that was left in her room, we can be certain she plumbed the depths of the earth. Her disappearance came less than an hour after she arrived at the castle. My home is not a human habitation. Such a thing simply isn't possible. Lookouts, three-dimensional sensors, and the like will detect an intrusion by so much as a mote of dust, capturing or attacking any invader if necessary.
14: Then there can be only one reason she's disappeared.
0: The hoarse voice drew a nod from the Duke.
16: An even greater power was at work. But I know of only one individual capable of such a feat.
14: Then that bastard must have come.
0: It had a bold ring to it in such tense times. That bastard indeed. Dee, the image of the Duke, and even the android soldiers seemed frozen.
3: I'll go look for her.
0: He added the fact that he owed her a debt.
16: Oh, would you do that for me? Many thanks. Give the order to everyone there. From this point on, they're to consider Dee's word as my own.
0: Just as the hunter was about to exit the castle gates, a figure in azure chased after him.
17: Please, allow me to accompany you.
0: Though she'd vanished when General Kaniski rebelled, apparently she'd survived the attack.
3: You'll only be in the way.
0: Dee spoke from atop his cyborg steed.
17: I believe I'm not as bad as a human being.
3: You were imprinted with a human personality. That's what I meant when I said you'll only be in the way.
0: After that, Dee passed through the castle gates without another look back.
14: What's this?
0: The hoarse voice had reacted to seeing Shina standing in the road ahead of them. Not that she'd chased after them. Either she'd raced up a staircase within the castle gates, or else she'd bounded clear over the same to land there. Whichever the case, her speed was unbelievable.
14: That's right. She's an android.
0: Shina raised her right hand. It seemed to snatch something from her hair, and then a golden gleam shot right at Dee's face. He caught it effortlessly in his right hand. It was a long pin for holding her hair in place.
3: That'd kill someone if it hit them.
0: Probably nobody but him could have stopped it.
17: My original was the greatest warrior woman in the region.
0: Shina gave him a modest bow.
3: The Duke gave you no orders to do this.
17: Correct. I am permitted full discretion in my actions until His Grace the Duke says otherwise. Please, allow me to accompany you. I'm certain to be of use.
0: Her expression was the very picture of earnestness.
3: Why?
17: I can't.
3: Until you're ready to share your reasons, you're not worthy of my trust. Your request is denied.
0: Shina gnawed at her lip, but she quickly raised her head.
17: In that case, I'll just follow along after you.
3: Do as you like, but if you get in my way, you'll get removed.
0: Android though she was, that was a cruel pronouncement for a pretty girl who said she wanted to help. Still, Shina smiled. Did even the angels have such grins? Hers glowed with a joy at being with Dee.
17: Very well. You're free to do that if you wish. I'll follow you anywhere.
0: When Dee reached the camp at the ruins excavation site, it was silence that greeted him. The eastern sky was beginning to gleam like ice.
14: There's the stench of blood.
0: Though there was no trace of the blood spilt by Vulcan several hours earlier when he saved Valerie from the five archaeologists, it seemed the source of that hoarse voice could smell it distinctly.
17: Yes.
0: Shina agreed from off to the left of the cyborg horse. She hadn't fallen so much as a step behind the galloping steed in coming there.
17: The ground's been turned over in an attempt to conceal the bloodshed. And no report has been filed on Dr. Valerie's disappearance. I believe they might be afraid any trouble could get their permission to excavate revoked.
3: Exactly.
0: Dee nodded, and Shina's face was suffused with joy.
14: Your body might have 100,000 horsepower, but you've got the heart of a 17-year-old, sweetie. Don't you, simpleton?
17: I don't have to take that from a parasite.
14: What did you call me?
3: I'll have no more quarreling.
0: Both of them fell silent. He paid a call on the closest tent. A middle-aged man appeared and gave his name as Deed.
3: Where's Dr. Valerie?
0: He knew there was no point in asking the man anything.
18: Oh, a little while ago, she was headed toward the hole.
0: His answer came as a great surprise to Dee.
3: Was she alone?
18: Yes.
19: No, she wasn't.
0: Another member appeared from the tent, a young man.
19: I'm Chittle. I'm a student. I saw her coming in from the road, and she had a big guy right beside her.
20: That's a lie.
19: It is not. But then I blinked my eyes, and he was gone. Maybe it was a mirage, but I know what I saw.
3: When was this?
18: About 40 minutes ago.
0: Dee turned toward the excavation site. There was no sign of Valerie anywhere. Only the crane and giant drill crouched there like bizarre monstrosities. Dee quickly found the hole leading underground.
14: She went in here, no doubt about it.
0: But after going underground once and coming back again, why had the woman ventured once more into the pitch-black depths of the earth? And who was the giant of a young man young Chittle had seen? Shina gazed at Dee. Not saying a word, Dee threw himself from the brink of the hole. Plummeting 100 yards, he landed on the stone floor without a sound. Undoubtedly, this was the first floor of a devastated shrine. There were tilted broken columns and a fallen ceiling. In the darkness, scarcely touched by dawn's early light, it truly looked like the sprawling land of the dead.
14: Oh my, there are a bunch of subterranean spider legs lying over there. The ends of them look like they were taken off by a gravity field. Seems the Rebel Army's boss man, Gil Shark, or whatever he said it was, has been down here too.
0: Still looking down at the spider's legs, Dee was silent, but he soon turned to the left and started walking. Apparently, he'd been searching for a path.
20: Oops. I slipped.
0: China held the seat of her dress as she got to her feet.
14: You clumsy oaf.
0: Dee squeezed his fist to end it. Not even turning in China's direction, Dee was swallowed up by the darkness ahead of him. He came to a cramped space. Apparently, it was a small room of some sort. There was a little table, and only three spots on it weren't covered in dust.
14: That'd be the idol and the bracelet. But it seems there was one thing more. So where'd that get to? Think the girl ran off with just that one?
20: The one you're looking for came down here again. Her scent, her heat. Remnants of her very presence hang in the air. And she hasn't left yet.
14: Ain't you the little smart aleck?
0: China had said all the things the hand should have.
14: So, where would you say she went?
0: China pointed to the right, and a wall that faced north. On seeing Dee go over to it, she got a look of excitement in her eyes. The hunter had accepted her opinion without question. He put his left hand against the wall.
14: There ain't a door. No choice but to bust it down.
20: In that case, allow me.
0: Giving China a long, hard look, Dee asked her a question.
3: Think you can handle it?
0: China wanted to shout, yes, yes, yes, but settled on simply,
20: yes.
3: Then I'll leave it to you.
20: Very well. Stand back, please.
14: What's it gonna be, missile or particle cannon? This is so trite.
0: Having to listen to hoarsely voiced insults all the while, her lithe form became a steely hammer as she raced forward. The part of the wall she crashed into buckled, and cracks shot out in all directions. It had been a ferocious impact. Quickly returning to her starting position, China gave no particular consideration to the timing, slamming shoulder first into the wall once again. The stone wall collapsed, as if it were a cheap prop.
20: Wow.
14: Oh, my.
0: Beyond the wall lay the sprawling interior of a large shrine. The giant idol that loomed on the left side was easily over 100 yards high, its face hidden in the darkness by the ceiling.
20: Oh, I've never seen such a large statue before.
0: To her right was a row of buildings, 2 or 3 stories tall, but seen from more than 500 yards, they looked more like toys.
20: Not even the castle has anything like this. Who on earth made it?
14: Some noble from a long, long time ago. But forget that. It's... Huh?
0: Even before he heard the words, it's her. Dee was racing to the foot of the idol. Valerie lay there, stark naked. He checked for a pulse and examined her pupils.
3: She's alive.
20: But why is she nude?
0: China stripped off her own dress in the blink of an eye and used it to cover Valerie's form.
14: Hey, don't go and spoil this.
20: What's someone like you doing with Mr. Dee anyway?
0: Though Dee shook the woman, there was no reaction. Even with his left hand resting on her brow, Valerie still didn't move a muscle.
14: This is a surprise. Sort of reaction you'd expect from a corpse.
3: Apparently that was no illusion.
0: He referred to the gigantic figure Chittle had seen up on the surface.
14: This some of his work?
0: Not replying to the question from his left hand, she turned and looked at China.
20: What is it?
3: Stay here with the woman until I get back.
20: That's ridiculous. I came here with you. I mean, I followed you here on my own. Kindly refrain from giving me orders.
3: I owe a debt to her.
0: Dee gave China a cold look.
3: And my word is the Duke's. Wait here.
20: Very well.
0: China turned her eyes toward the floor.
3: One more thing. You probably already know this, but if the woman should undergo any dangerous change, run her through the heart on the spot.
20: Understood.
0: Dee started walking toward the stairs at the far end of the shrine. focusing a look invested with a certain emotion on his back as he went. China murmured the words.
20: The Duke's word? No, it's your word.
0: Halfway down the stairs it collapsed. Unbothered by that, Dee leapt off them. He landed 200 yards below. He was in a corridor where the ceiling and walls had collapsed. A doorway could be seen up ahead. He passed through it.
14: You've noticed already, haven't you?
0: Dee's gaze dropped down by his feet. Footprints had been left in the dust.
14: They're recent. So who'd have come down this close to hell before us? And by a different route, too.
0: The room was every bit as large as the chamber that housed the idol. There was a faint light, though where it came from was unclear. In the darkness, rooms large and small were arrayed in the almost ghostly light. Unlike the idol chamber, this place had apparently taken a direct blast of some prodigious energy, leaving all the rooms twisted and broken, and reducing their occupants to corpses robbed of their true shapes. There were bodies of every shape and color, enormous pods with tentacles hanging out one end, dried and shriveled claws, rows of fangs exposed by gargantuan cruciform mouths, compound eyes reflecting only gloom, and so on and so forth.
14: Oh, a storehouse for biological weapons, eh?
0: The hand's tone showed just how terrifying a place this had been. Either to prove their own bravery, or simply to intimidate humans out of resisting, nobles had captured dangerous creatures with destructive abilities on planets under their control, transported them to Earth, and performed further operations on them so they might be used as weapons of war. Scattered here were the lifeless husks of their fearsome biological weapons.
14: This just makes me all the more curious who came down here. There's something funny about this, though. These weren't the kind of critters to sit around all peaceful-like when their cages were trashed. Some of these things could pretty much live forever. Yet in 10 or 20 millennia, every one of them has kicked the bucket. For example, the remains in that pod over there are from a living fireball. They can burn the nuclei of their own cells to produce the energy that keeps them alive. If the cooling cage broke, one of these things would have melted everything within 1,000 yards and made its way to the surface. But I've never heard that anything like that happened.
3: Because they were disposed of before everything collapsed. Probably by whoever owned the place.
0: When Dee said that, his eyes were invested with a strange light. From somewhere in the pale darkness, a terribly deep and impossibly vast darkness had spread.
3: The female scientist saw him. She saw the giant in black. I was hoping to meet him too.
0: The words were spoken to the new darkness that filled his surroundings. A voice came to the hunter. But whose voice and from where? Actually, it wasn't clear that it was even a voice. Though Dee heard it distinctly, it was impossible to decide whether it came to him through his ears or crept directly into his brain.
2: How good of you to come.
3: What are you scheming at?
2: My thoughts are all played out, and they have been for a long, long time.
3: What are you doing here?
2: Nothing.
3: What did you do to the woman who was up there?
2: Nothing. If anything happened to her, it is because she desired it.
3: You're the one who brought her here.
2: I didn't bring her here. She accompanied me.
3: Is this where you dwell?
2: I'm not anywhere. And at the same time, I'm everywhere.
3: Why did you come here?
2: I just told you, I'm not here. And at the same time, I'm everywhere.
0: Dee's right hand flashed out. A number of stark wooden needles flew off at all points of the compass. A heartbeat later, Dee's blade streaked out. Sliced in two, a needle that had been hurled back fell to the ground.
2: Is that it?
0: Dee grabbed another needle in his left hand.
2: What will you do next? You've learned that much, have you? Then perhaps you may actually make it out of here alive.
0: Dee felt the darkness rapidly receding. A At the same time, he sensed numerous presences springing into being around him.
14: So that bastard can even manipulate life? Think you can take him?
0: Not answering, he pulled his left fist away from his chest. With it came the bloody needle. He'd actually driven that last needle through his own heart, and now pulled it out again. But toward what end? Though he was a Dampier, actually precisely because he was a Dampier, there was no blow more certain to be fatal than a wooden stake through the heart. Moving as if nothing had changed, Dee advanced 3 paces. The footing was better there. The withered tentacles that had spilled from the tilted pod to his right were now like a nest of serpents, twisting and writhing hypnotically. Hairy legs slid from the end of one of the pods, lined up to his left. Overhead, there was the sound of flapping wings.
14: Here they come!
0: There were countless gleams in the darkness. Eyes. All of them were famished. They had hungered ever since their deaths. Tentacles moved forward on the attack. The tips split open in a cruciform manner, exposing the tiny mouths within. If even one of them latched onto its prey, it would suck up the flesh and organs in an instant. Only the empty skin would be left behind. Not even looking, Dee swung his blade. At some point, he'd shifted the sword to his left hand. One blow, just a single swipe, left hundreds of those deadly mouths scattered across the floor. Dee pivoted to the right. A pinwheel of light spun around. The arachnoid creatures pouncing on him were decapitated with ease, spilling a disturbingly colored ichor. It quickly corroded the floor where it landed, sending up white smoke as the stone evaporated. Untouched by the spraying ichor, Dee moved with the grace of a dancer. A stark flash described an elegant arc, with the spiders it touched being cut in two as if by machine. Dee's blade had seized control of the airspace. Anything that entered the area was certain to be cut down. Suddenly, the path of his blade was upset. The spider's corrosive ichor had eaten through the floor. Then there was the sound of flapping wings going on the attack. The beating of the wings produced ultrasonic waves. Cracks shot through the walls and floor, and fragments that had been reduced to dust felt like rain. The attackers were pierced by an equal number of needles, each one impaled like a spit-roasted pig. Without another glance at the plummeting forms, Dee swung his sword at a new foe. The enemy had numbered in the hundreds, but those ranks were definitely thinning. All of a sudden, his opponents were gone. They vanished as completely as if they'd all been caught in a massive explosion.
14: They ran for it! But what could make him take off so...
0: Dee's face was bleached by stark illumination. The dazzling ball of light ahead of him increased in brilliance as it pushed through the shadows. It was the living fireball. Dee planted his foot lightly on the floor, and then his form sailed through the air. A stark gleam of light danced toward the delicate balance maintained by the walls and columns. The thousands of tons of rubble coming down were met with light, which instantly reduced it to ash.
14: Is that bastard out of his mind? That critter's the biggest show-off in the galaxy. It'll keep burning until the whole world's a cinder.
3: Where's the extra-dimensional portal generator?
0: The stone wall in front of Dee collapsed, and then it turned red-hot and started to melt.
14: From the layout of the ruins, it'd be on the same floor.
0: Was Earth fated to melt then?
14: There's another in the central control room.
3: Where's that?
14: Judging from the devastation, it'd be on the floor where we found the lady.
0: There was a door about 5 yards away. Dee ran.
14: It's no use.
0: Blistering heat caught Dee from behind. In about 2 seconds, he would burn up in that atomic furnace. Dee's surroundings all burst into flames. Just then, the shadows grew deeper. The fireball's light was dimmed in a heartbeat, making it one with the faint gloom. Dee bounded, splitting the creature's 3-foot diameter body both horizontally and vertically. The resurrected destroyer had been sent to join its compatriots.
14: Looks like we won't be needing the control room after all. I know what it was that kept you going. The moonlight energy and my power. But what made that critter suddenly go out now that...
0: Not replying, Dee surveyed his surroundings. They were melted. Everything was.
3: Let's head back.
14: Going up ain't gonna be easy.
3: Where's the high-speed elevator?
14: Oh, there's one back the way we came, but no way it's still working.
3: Can you fix it?
14: Well, I can try.
0: That didn't prove necessary. The hunter went back down the corridor, and when he came to stand in front of the doors at the far end, they opened down the middle.
14: What the hell's this?
0: Remaining silent, Dee slipped through the doorway. Less than a second after the doors closed, they opened once more. The hunter knew he was on the floor with the idol when he saw the two women standing there. They climbed on board and the elevator continued its ascent to the surface. The elevator brought the group back to the surface in less than a second's time. As soon as they were out, Valerie put one hand against the rubble-shrouded doorway. The doors and the rest of the elevator were swallowed up by the earth. Only the hole remained. Dee had already noticed the change in Valerie.
3: What happened?
0: Valerie was vacantly staring straight ahead. It seemed as if she'd finished doing something.
20: About half an hour after you set out, she suddenly got up.
0: The archaeologist had sucked both hands out in front of her without saying a word, then lowered them and walked to the back of the chamber. Sensing that the woman was being manipulated by some power beyond her comprehension, the android Shina had done nothing to stop her. Following along after Valerie, she came to where the woman had halted in front of the high-speed elevator. The doors were warped and the roof of the whole facility had caved in, so it seemed utterly impossible that it would work. But when Valerie put the palm of her right hand against it, the power lamp lit up. What's more, the elevator worked, and then it had gone down where Dee was.
20: The woman is infused with a power I don't understand. However, I'm at a loss as to how that connects to her actions up until now.
14: It's his power. Only when he thought you were going to get roasted to death, he used the girl to save you. When she put out her hands at first, that'd be when the living fireball's energy was cut off. The timing matches up perfectly. And then there's the elevator. Don't know what the intent was there.
20: We can't say for certain that she was being manipulated. It may be that she subconsciously sensed you two were in danger and went into action. Though it was probably limited to you being in danger.
0: Needless to say, by you, Shina was referring to Dee. It seemed that the girl simply couldn't get along with the left hand.
3: Return her to her senses.
14: I'll give it a shot, but it's going to be an uphill battle.
0: The left hand touched Valerie's brow. At that instant, the archaeologist dropped to the ground like a felled tree.
20: It worked.
14: Not my doing. It happened a split second before I could touch her.
20: Well, what happened then?
14: You mean you can't tell, you damned wind-up toy? She just fainted all of a sudden.
20: Mind how you speak to me.
3: I thought I told you two to knock it off.
0: Dee had squeezed the left hand into a fist.
20: A thousand pardons.
3: We can't leave her in the camp. I know it's a bother, but kindly carry her back to the castle.
20: Your word is my command.
0: Shina nodded. It filled her with joy to the bottom of her heart that the gorgeous young man had made a request of her. But just then...
1: There's no need for that.
0: And Valerie got up as if on cue.
20: Are you okay?
1: I'm fine now. I have a vague recollection of what happened. Dee, you owe me again.
3: I know.
1: Everyone will be getting up soon, and the new guy will be coming by. I'll go back to the camp. Otherwise, I won't be able to do my job.
3: It's not going to be easy.
0: His remark covered both the murders in the camp and the massive destruction in the ruins.
1: I'll manage somehow.
0: Just then, an enormous image of the Duke's face appeared in the air about 50 yards above them.
16: I had intended to return, but have become embroiled in some trouble. The bandit scum struck three villages simultaneously. Either their numbers are greater than I thought, or those from other villages are aiding them. Though rather formidable, I should have them mopped up soon enough. Wait for me back at the castle.
0: From the Duke's voice, it was evident he was struggling with his pain. Moonlight energy, exposures or not, walking about in the midday sun was a Herculean task for a noble.
3: I'm at the excavation site. Send a transport for me. And have a cyborg horse on it, too.
5: Very well.
20: Please, allow me to accompany you.
0: Dee shook his head at

0: devices, there's no telling what might happen.
1: She's got a job to do, as do I. The Duke's the one I've got to watch.
0: No rest for the wicked.
2: The Pitch Black Gang's incursions came with lightning speed. Villages were burnt to the ground, and every last inhabitant was slaughtered. They struck at dawn, and there was nothing the villagers could do. The villages had guards. The Duke had sent upgraded android soldiers to all three communities. However, the enemy was more powerful still. Particle cannons upgraded to a level unthinkable for bandit weapons tore through the soldiers' force fields and armor alike as if they were paper, while electronic scramblers caused the androids' high-tech guns to run amok. In one village, the soldiers actually attacked the villagers. On receiving an urgent communique, the Duke was speeding toward the first village within 5 minutes. The bandits offered fierce resistance, destroying half the android soldiers who accompanied him before every last one of them was slain. And these were new soldiers that had been customized in the aircraft in keeping with the urgent communique. As there was no longer any response from the second village, the Duke hurried on to the third. The entire village was already in flames, and there was no sign of any inhabitants trying to escape. The only figures to greet the Duke's eyes were the villagers lying in puddles of blood. Not one of them still had their limbs attached.
3: This is madness.
2: And just then, he heard the laughter from back in the flames where no one should have been. For whatever reason, the Duke went after him without any reinforcements. Passing through the flames, he entered the eastern forest. White smoke billowed from his cape and hair. In no time, he came to an area surrounded by bizarre stones.
4: So you came. Come on.
2: They were ruins from a time that would have been ancient and unknown even to the Duke. Said ruins were constructed by people called the Wanderers. But even now, no one knew where they'd come from, where they went to, or why they chose to build such a thing in this particular location. The twisted columns were carved with the faces and forms of legendary beasts. When the Duke stepped into the ring they formed, he felt the strength drained from his body.
4: You can barely stand now, can you, Duke?
2: The voice issued from about 10 yards ahead, where someone had appeared atop a towering boulder. It was the boss of the Pitch Black Gang, Vulcan Laura.
4: I figure you already know this, but this was a holy place for ancient people. It's a spot where an unknown energy from the planet flows up to the surface. It seems that through spells and dances, they were able to use it as they liked, to give themselves more power and make the nobility weaker. Or so I've heard. I said I'd destroy everything you had someday. Remember that?
2: The Duke looked up at the face in silence.
4: First, I'll take your life. Your castle and treasure will come later.
2: Vulcan raised the item he carried in his right hand, a crossbow. It was one of the most hated weapons for the nobility. The only possible reason they hadn't erased its existence from human memory was the nobles' abiding love of nostalgia. The Duke reeled, an iron arrow piercing his right lung.
4: How's that? See? I'm a lousy shot with this thing. I've never hit the bullseye with the first shot. I'll take a couple more. What are you gonna do?
2: Vulcan knocked a second arrow and took aim. His eyes met those of the Duke, who was still looking at him.
4: What the hell are you staring at?
2: Once again, the string twanged, putting an arrow through the Duke's left eye to jut from the back of his head. The Duke didn't even bother to reach for the arrow.
5: Why do you kill my people?
4: Because they're your people. We attack other places too, but here it's different. It's just their bad luck to be living in your jurisdiction.
5: Who taught you how to tap the power of these ruins?
4: Last night I went underground, and down there I met him.
2: The way he said it was strange. To an ordinary human, it would have sounded like there was a sense of respect. And it could be stated with all certainty that the words came from the very bottom of Vulcan's heart.
5: You learned from the Great One, did you?
4: I wasn't trying to learn anything, and he probably didn't mean to teach me either. but we met.

0: just picked up how to do it. That's all.
1: Why did you go underground?
0: Because I'd heard something else was supposed to be hidden down there in the neighborhood of those ruins. The ultimate weapon you once used that could destroy even you. Hell, I hear any nobles would be turned to dust in the face of that weapon, and there isn't a thing they could do about it.
1: That, I was going to destroy it. However, the Great One stopped me.
0: Oh? Why is that?
1: He found fault with me, a noble, making use of something that would kill nobility.
0: So what was the point in keeping something like that around?
1: The Great One told me something. The sun will set on immortals too. And when it does, that may be of use to you once more.
0: Oh, so people starting to dig up that area is supposed to mean that days finally rolled around.
2: You may believe what you like.
0: Doesn't it bother you?
2: It takes strength to worry about something. And that has long since left me.
0: Oh, the Tiger King.
3: He didn't spit the words with disgust. Could it be it saddened him?
0: I'm gonna let you in on a secret. That bit about me meeting him was a lie. I never went down in the hole. It was my father that taught me how to control the power here.
2: Your father?
0: He was nothing like me. Just an ordinary, sweet old dad. And look what's become of his son. My father used to blame it on my having my granddaddy's blood.
3: A vicious gleam resided in Vulcan's eyes.
0: I suppose it's just about that time. So long, Tiger King.
3: The string twanged a third time. There was a sound they never should have heard. It was Vulcan who groaned and staggered. And what was buried deep in the right side of his chest was the iron arrow he'd just now fired. A gorgeous figure had raced to the Duke's side, drawing his blade and batting away the deadly arrow in a single motion.
1: D.
3: Getting on the aircraft and racing out there, then following after the Duke, there was no problem with that so far as the timing went.
1: How did you know I was here?
4: The energy that clown tapped out here was easy for me to sense.
3: Vulcan continued to writhe atop the boulder.
4: Where's your unicorn? Getting a little too big for your britches. See how weak you are without your guardian angel?
0: No, I don't see.
3: Vulcan pressed down on his shoulder. Then his expression changed, for he looked into Dee's eyes.
1: Wait.
3: The Duke grabbed Dee's arm just as he was ready to pounce.
1: Leave him to me.
3: Reaching for the iron arrow through his eye, the nobleman pulled it out. The shattered eyeball and optic nerve came with it. The wound quickly closed, an eyeball rising from the depths of the blood-filled socket. After removing the arrow from the right side of his chest as well, the Duke stepped forward.
1: I'll wait until you've pulled that arrow out. Be quick about it.
3: Vulcan removed the arrow. He quaked from head to toe with the agony of tearing flesh, but he endured it. Suddenly, the bandit stood as proud and tall as a guardian deity and hurled the arrow at the Duke.
5: Die!
3: For the first time, the Duke swept out with his staff. The arrow changed direction, driving straight into the boulder Vulcan was standing on.
4: What the hell?
3: The hoarse voice's cry was erased by a roar. For over 100 tons of boulder had collapsed like so much sand. Vulcan fell on the far side of the sand mound. After the roar was over and the dust had settled, a black unicorn stood at the far side of the expanse of sand. Vulcan was on its back and had barely taken the reins in hand. The staff flew from the Duke's right hand. It impaled the unicorn through the throat and Vulcan through the chest, pinning them to the trunk of a tree behind them.
0: It's my guardian angel, that's for sure.
3: Vulcan glared at the Duke from high in the saddle.
0: I underestimated you today. Next time, we'll finish this.
3: The unicorn backed up and turned sharply, then ran off into the forest.
1: He's gone.
3: The Duke wiped the sweat from his brow. It was a human affectation. Nobles didn't sweat. Dee sheathed his blade.
6: Why did you stop me?
1: a whim.
0: I'd have cut him down. You got in my way.
1: I could have killed him too. It was the unicorn that got in the way.
0: I thought as much.
1: About what?
0: Go back to the castle.
3: Dee started walking away, but after a while he looked back. The Tiger King, who'd reduced a boulder to dust with a single shot, was silently headed off in pursuit of the fleeing unicorn. Sunlight filtered through the trees, dappling the nobleman from head to toe. As he went, his was the loneliest looking back Dee had ever seen. Work began right on time. The crane hoisted up chunks of rock, and the spider-like robot used extendable arms to pick through the rubble. In about 2 hours, a number of small doors had been found beneath a mountain of earth. The electronic cutter's laser sent blinding sparks flying as it opened a borehole in the wall by one of the doors, and as a result of the images sent to a handheld viewer by the thread-like fiber-optic camera pushed through, the party had discovered a room filled with countless artifacts. The door had a firm lock on it, which took more than an hour to burn through, even with the laser cutter. Dressed in biohazard suits, the survey party members entered the room, where the gleam from golden plates and statues made it impossible to hide their avaricious expressions. Capturing the entire room on film, they numbered each item, then photographed them again individually. But as they did their work as archaeologists, they spoke to each other with their eyes.
6: These plates will fetch $100,000 each, easily.
7: Every last thing's made of gold. Looks like it. The ancient nobility really did know how to transmute elements, huh?
6: An item apiece sound good to you?
7: Yeah, but freaking Valerie will never go for it.
3: They looked over their shoulders at the female archaeologist they knew had to be watching them. A day earlier, she'd stepped outside with five of their colleagues and hadn't come back until that very morning. Their colleagues had all been found dead, but the others in the tents had cleaned up the scene and kept quiet about it because it had been clear at a glance what had happened. The only problem was the wrong people had wound up dead. Having returned early that morning, Valerie didn't say anything about the incident either, and they didn't ask. So both sides had dived headlong into a cloud of suspicion. Only one thing was clear to them. She's been possessed. There was something different about the air she had and the look in her eyes. Actually, anyone who got near her felt her giving off a vibration that threatened to make them pass out. So no one had been able to get any information out of her. Valerie didn't say a word about the events of the night before, and had gone right to work as if nothing had ever happened. But something really was different. Just being beside her, or even the thought of being around her, made them feel like the blood was draining from them. Their nerves were misfiring, and their organs were failing. Sooner or later, we're going to end up dead. That was the feeling that it intensified. The mood in camp changed when a survey member checking the three-dimensional radar in the tent made a discovery.
8: Hey, we've got something here. There's something way underground. A spot 12 miles down. Can't get a good image on it, which is no great surprise, but it's there sure enough.
9: What's there?
8: I don't know, but it's something really enormous. Just from the parts it's bouncing off. It's 150 feet long, 150 wide, and I don't know how tall. Figuring in for the parts that are fuzzy, and this is something serious here.
9: A new set of ruins?
8: I don't know. What should we do?
9: Let's get the camera in closer. Get it strapped on to the mole.
3: It was brimming with strength from his high hopes for this new discovery.
10: Oh, no you don't.
3: Valerie cut them off right there.
9: What are you talking about?
3: Everyone, even those who were in other tents and couldn't see her, glared at the woman. This was a major discovery, something in a whole different dimension from some plates and idols. They'd probably go down in history, so what did she think she was doing? The eyes the men trained on Valerie were already bloodshot. She met them with a look that was cold. Actually, it was an utter void.
10: You're not to touch what's down there.
8: Have you lost your mind? This is the find of the century.
9: We'll all be heroes of the academic world. So will you.
6: You're not going to get your way on this, Valerie.
3: Her colleagues weren't on her side anymore.
10: You know, Pike and Jimimem got the same sort of thinking into their heads.
3: Her colleagues' expressions changed.
7: So you were the one who killed them after all?
10: No, I didn't.
6: Then we'll just have to make you pay for that crime.
3: Apparently greed, the thickest component in human blood, allowed the others to forget their fear of Valerie. They all pressed forward a step. But then, down at their feet, a white-hot beam of light arced around, and the men had to back away from the blaze on the stone floor. Before they could look up for the source of that beam, a supple shape landed on the stone floor, taking the form of a girl in an azure dress.
10: Thank you, Shayna.
11: It's Shayna.
3: The android girl aimed her index finger at the men.
11: What shall I do?
10: Huh?
11: Shall I get rid of them, right here and now?
10: No, don't do that. They're my colleagues, after a fashion.
11: Very well.
3: Shayna lowered her finger. The men were so relieved, they started feeling lightheaded. Time flowed along peacefully for a while.
6: Say, Valerie, why are you against excavating that thing? It's down a good 60,000 feet. Digging it up sure won't be easy. We need to get heavier equipment from the capital out here.
10: In that case, better to just let it lie there, then. It's...
12: It's what?
3: Glared at by reproachful eyes, Valerie found herself perplexed. Still, she seemed to be searching for an answer. Her expression swiftly faded, and her eyes became a sandy void. Shayna slowly raised her index finger and pointed it at Valerie.
11: It's something bad.
7: What do you mean? You supposed to know what it is or something?
3: Another man bared his teeth.
11: It's... the ultimate weapon.
9: The what?
3: Everyone bugged their eyes.
11: It's something Duke Van Doren used long, long ago to slay enemy nobility. No one's supposed to touch it.
12: Is this a joke? If it's as dangerous as all that, why bury it in the ground instead of destroying it? That had to have been a hell of a lot more trouble than smashing it to bits.
10: Forget it. Forget all about it and never speak of it again. Or else...
7: Or else what?
3: The men were practically snarling at her. Murderous intent swirled at the bottom of that hole like the dust of antiquity. The sun was high. It was until almost noon that Dee and the Duke would return to the castle. That was due to the Duke's making the rounds to encourage the villagers who'd survived the attacks.
13: Thank you!
3: The boy took the Duke's hand.
14: Are you not afraid of me?
13: No, not a bit. I see nothing to be scared of. Nothing unjust, nothing ugly, nothing detestable.
3: The boy was blind.
14: Come with me to my castle. I shall give you the use of your eyes before the day is out.
13: No, I'm fine the way they are now. I may not have my sight, but everyone's kind to me.
14: Very well. But if you should ever change your mind, I'll be waiting.
13: Thank you for the offer.
3: The boy bowed his head. And a moment later, he exploded. It was a heroic sort of suicide bombing made possible by the powers of spontaneous human combustion. On returning to the castle, the Duke invited Dee to his chambers.
4: They don't love you, do they?
14: Join me in a drink.
3: He took a bottle of elaborately cut crystal from a cabinet of pure gold, then filled a pair of glasses to the rim with deep red liquid.
14: It's an exceptional wine I inherited from my grandfather 2 millennia ago. Grandfather said he saved it for me instead of drinking it himself.
15: What about your father?
14: Grandfather intended to leave his title and position as administrator, this castle and these lands, and all his rights and privileges to me. Father was furious, of course, and he plotted with my elder brother to assassinate grandfather. Somehow, I learned of their plot and destroyed them both. Even now, I can feel most distinctly what it was like driving the stakes through their hearts and lopping their heads off.
15: And what became of your grandfather? That was Duke Jackanessen Van Doren, if I'm not mistaken.
3: The Duke downed his drink. In one go, he drained the contents of a rather large glass. nearly a half quart of liquor.
14: I wish I could say that even now in the northern frontier sectors his name retains the same eternal fame as Lord Greylancer's, but it's not nearly in the same league. At any rate, while he may not have been the very greatest of noblemen, Grand Duke Jackanesson was beyond a doubt a greater noble. I destroyed him, too.
4: Ah, my.
14: The reason for it I don't recall very well. It may have involved a certain human songstress. Or was it trouble over an attack satellite parked in orbit over the castle?
15: You had a younger brother as well, didn't you?
14: He was in league with Grandfather. So they were destroyed together.
15: By your hand?
14: That's correct. I drove my staff through my younger brother's chest with this very hand. My cute little brother, who'd caught sprites with me in the forest so often in our youth.
3: Holding his hands out, the Duke spread his fingers.
14: Why can't I shape the way it felt? When I lopped off Father's head, I felt the blade sink into his flesh. When I cut through my elder brother's spine, so hard it felt. When I drove the stake through Grandfather's heart, the blood he spat up on my hand was warm. The tip of the stake I drove into my little brother's chest was stopped by one of his ribs. That feeling, as I smashed through it to pierce his heart, why will it not fade?
3: The Duke turned his palms toward Dee.
14: See? Just as I said, their blood is on my hands.
3: Dee's eyes couldn't detect a single stain on his palms.
14: It was the height of winter when I killed Father and my elder brother. There was a raging snowstorm outside my windows. When the deed was done and Grandfather and I embraced, my hands were horribly frozen. It was as if they'd been thrust in the snow since the day I was born.
3: The Duke walked over to the cabinet. Taking out a fresh bottle, he set it down on the small table.
14: It was summer when I destroyed Grandfather and my little brother. A terribly hot night, as I recall. And yet, when I lopped their heads and pierced their hearts, my hands were frozen to the bone. Ever since, I've been ice to my very marrow.
15: Ever in winter?
4: A tiger in winter. All alone. A true orphan king.
3: A heavy aroma filled the chamber.
14: I'm not feeling well today. If you would be so kind as to leave me, best that you see to what you need to do, Dee.
3: The young man in black left. With one gulp, the Duke drained the fragrant liquid he'd poured into the glass. There was more than his mouth could hold, the remainder running out and staining him from neck to chest, viscous and red. It was human blood.
14: Levis Cazell Sebastian.
3: The Duke gazed at three unnatural spaces on the wall. Each would have perfectly accommodated a small portrait.
14: Levis, I dispatched you myself. Why did I choose to support mere humans instead of siding with you? Cazell, the Great One took you away. Why didn't I stop him? When you refused, why did I cut off your arms and legs and deliver you to the Great One? Sebastian, you left after blaming me for letting Cazell go so shamelessly. I cut off your legs, and you dragged yourself out. Even now, the streaks of blood remain in these corridors. Should I have taken your arms off as well?
3: As the Duke exhaled, a pair of fangs protruded from a maw dyed crimson.
14: And you, Dee, why do you resemble my sons so?
3: The sun was still high, and there was no one there to hear the voice of the Tiger King in winter. Taking his left hand away from the door, Dee slowly started to walk down the corridor. For that day, he had three new incidents waiting for him.
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3: It was just before the sun was at its highest that the rebel army attacked the Pitch Black Gang in the northern forest region where they dissembled. Even DeVulcan, who was busy tending to the wound he'd received from one of his own arrows, this came as the proverbial bolt out of the blue. While other bandit groups preyed on isolated humans beyond the nobility's protection, or bands of nomads, the Pitch Black Gang terrorized nobles' domain to their heart's content and fled with impunity entirely thanks to one of their leaders' superhuman powers, a precognitive ability. But this time, the enemy seemed protected by a force that kept Vulcan's power from working. Perhaps it was the same force that allowed the rebels to neutralize the gang's defensive shields and kill their hand-picked lookouts, striking the battle-hardened villains before anyone could notice and raise the alarm. In less than 5 minutes' time, 80% of the Pitch Black's gang had been stabbed, shot, burned, or vaporized. When Vulcan came out of the tent where he made his preparations, the enemy vanguard had closed within 50 yards of him. He was already astride his unicorn, and every attack by the rebel army bounced off him. While his attacks proved effective, he had a weapon the Pitch Black Gang took great pride in, a rotary cannon. Fed by belt from the 100,000-round magazine that rested on the ground, the motor gun sprayed lead at a rate of 6,000 rounds a minute, ripping horses and riders to shreds. When a ring of over 100 shredded men had taken shape, a man on a white horse came through the bluish smoke and halted right in front of the gun's muzzles.
20: I'm Gilshark. I lead the rebel army.
21: I am Vulcan Laura. I'm surprised you made it this far.
20: All thanks to a certain noble.
21: You're human?
3: The bandit leader easily had 7,000 rounds left. What's more, his beloved steed was a unicorn, which rendered its rider indestructible. Taking no particular care, Vulcan pulled the trigger. A fusillade of 20-millimeter slugs should have reduced Gilshark's body to bloody pulp. His flesh blasted into a fine mist, but no bullets flew from the weapon. The blisteringly hot motor merely spun its 6 barrels at incredible speed.
22: You useless piece of shit!
3: Vulcan raised the weapon with his right hand alone and swung it down at Gilshark. The ammo belt trailed after it like a serpent's tail. Gilshark bent backwards as he caught the massive steel.
20: Easy there.
3: Then swung the muzzle around toward Vulcan and pulled the trigger. This wasn't a gun, it was a cannon. A direct hit from its 20-millimeter slugs would blow apart a human torso. The stand of trees behind Vulcan was mowed down, and rocks were pulverized. The soil was blown so far back there, the scars would remain in the ground for a lifetime.
20: You're protected. Well, at least I got it to fire.
3: Gilshark discarded the weapon after discharging only 1,000 rounds.
21: Where did you get that power?
20: In the deep, dark bowels of the Earth.
21: You went down there?
3: The bandit leader had a thin smile.
21: Then let me test something. I want to see what his power's like.
3: Suddenly, Vulcan drove his boots against the unicorn's flanks, kicking off the ground. The unicorn bent its legs, turning itself into a bullet. Pierced cleanly through the heart and out the back, Gilshark was easily taken out of the saddle. The unicorn tossed him high into the air. The rebel leader's body went as high as the top of the towering tree beside him, where it snagged on a branch and didn't come down.
21: Finished already? You weren't as tough as you claimed. Is the supposed ultimate weapon that Duke used equally disappointing?
3: Vulcan pulled back on the reins. The ground before him collapsed impressively. It wasn't merely a matter of the material giving way. The ground at the surface had ceased to exist. A gravity field generator? Before the bandit could even look up into the tree in astonishment, Gilshark landed with a thud. Rubbing the small of his back, he got to his feet.
20: I'm getting too old for this. So, what say we see whose protector is more powerful? Petty though it may seem.
3: The air rang with a sharp metallic sound. The bodies of the unicorn and Vulcan grew as blurry as a heat shimmer. A black sphere suddenly appeared in front of the steed and rider, and the instant the unicorn's horn touched it, it swiftly vanished.
20: Did science trump legend? I hate to tell you this, but that science is backed by his power.
3: Gilshark squinted. There was no sign of the unicorn or its rider anywhere. They'd been sucked into some place of nigh infinite mass and almost non-existent volume.
20: Seems the time's come for Tiger King Van Doren's reign of terror to end. I'm heading straight off to his castle now. Now it's his turn to wait in fear as we've done for so long.
3: Astride his white steed, the rebel leader galloped off with his surviving compatriots. Before long, there were signs of life and grunts from the forest that had been filled by corpses and the stench of blood alone. The forest's oldest inhabitants had come to feed on the carrion, ghouls. But their grunts, rather shrill sounds that rolled across the ground, stopped dead. In one spot, the ground had been disturbed. A semicircular depression about 30 feet across, and something wavered indistinctly at its center like a heat shimmer, until it resolved into a human shape. The ghouls held their breath, and even the wind stopped. And in no time, what should come out of the depression with dusty earth crumbling from him, but someone unmistakably human?
21: So that idiotic human doesn't know that the blood of nobility flows in my veins. If he wants to know about the ultimate weapon, I'll show him just what it can do.
3: Less than an hour after the two leaders clashed, the Duke received word that the rebel army was advancing. The Duke in turn conveyed that information to Dee.
1: It would seem they're coming down the road at considerable speed. As a result, they should be here in a day's time, about noon tomorrow.
15: What about your androids?
1: They're being destroyed one after another. To be honest, I didn't think the humans were that strong yet.
4: The world keeps moving on. What do you plan on doing? Nobody'd blame you if you made a run for it.
3: Grinning wryly, the Duke clapped the hunter on the right shoulder.
1: How often the thought has occurred to me. Yes, about 100,000 times. But not once could I do it. And this time will be no different.
3: The nobleman directed a nod to the air. What was projected there was the scene of a battle between android peacekeeping forces and the rebel army. All the peacekeepers' light-based weapons were blocked by force fields or shields incorporating lenses. so they'd been focused to initiate an aerial bombardment that had left the rebel army on the brink of annihilation. The rebel salvation came when, following a heat shimmer-like blur, a black sphere suddenly appeared. It was a void that sucked in everything within 1,000 yards. That included laser beams and the flames left by the bombing. The androids requested a strike from the plasma cannon on the surveillance satellite. When the Duke authorized it, the rebel army moved into a nearby village. The Duke then ordered a halt to the attack. The villagers were now hostages.
4: Here comes the gravity field.
3: At that moment, the image faded.
4: Camera got taken out. What a catastrophe.
3: The Duke cupped his right hand behind his ear.
1: The satellite was taken out.
4: Looks like he got some power from him down in the depths of the Earth, too. And on top of that,
1: he altered himself.
3: The Duke picked up the thread of the conversation.
1: There's no way a human being could supersede the power of the Great One. He may believe himself to be in control, but he's being manipulated. The fact that fear of the plasma cannon caused him to flee into the very village he should be protecting is proof of that.
4: Is he too strong, or is the human too weak?
3: No one answered the hoarse voice. After a little while, the Duke turned to Dee.
1: I'll thank you to keep out of this.
3: He was referring to the final decisive battle with the rebel army.
15: I'll be the one to slay you.
3: Just then, the face of a beautiful woman appeared in the air. There was only her head, and it was gazing up at the group from where it rested on the ground.
1: Shina?
11: Dr. Valerie ran amok at the excavation site.
1: What's going on over there?
3: The Duke's eyes were still trained on the now empty space.
15: I'll go see.
3: Even before dismounting from his cyborg horse, Dee noticed something strange about the silence. Stillness alone didn't mean death. If there were people alive there, the place would have burned with their life force. It would be a palpable presence. But here, there was nothing save unmistakable death. Standing on the brink of the great subsidence, Dee looked down and immediately leapt in. Corpses were strewn there. The throats of all of them were rent. Each of them had been carved in a neat crescent, with deep red fluid still pooled in the wound. Shina's head lay down by the hunter's feet. When Dee stooped down and reached for it, her lips moved faintly.
13: Don't look at me.
15: Where's Valerie?
13: She came out of the hole, was possessed by something. Can't control herself.
3: Dee looked all around.
4: Can't detect her. It's his power. Done a hell of a job of erasing her presence.
15: What caused all this?
13: Something. Underground. Valerie wouldn't let them dig it up.
15: What was it?
13: Tact. No.
15: Thank you, Shina. You did an excellent job.
13: Was I of service?
15: Very much so.
3: She might have tried to smile then, but every trace of emotion vanished from Shina's face. Taking her head in both hands, Dee stood up. Setting it at the edge of the subsidence, he backed away a step and tipped his traveler's hat. He then turned right around and exited the hole. From the north, thunderheads were starting to build in the otherwise clear sky.
4: That's the direction the rebel army's coming from. Looks like it'll be a hell of a storm.
3: Clouds and a storm. The story was beginning to set a fitting stage for the gorgeous young man. When darkness fell, people always locked the doors to their homes, shut the windows, and drew the curtains. After that, all they could do was wait. But tonight would be different. The rebel army had just left. Though the tiny village hadn't been turned into a battlefield, it still resembled one, with no less than 50 of the villagers shooting off fireworks to celebrate the army's push forward.
0: He was a good lord, though. That's all over now. There's a world coming that's ours alone.
22: Yeah, Captain Gilshark's on the move. The Rebel Army's going in. Our Lord has had it. Let it all go up in flames.
3: We don't have to fear the nobility anymore, they all thought. Therefore, every house in the village had its doors and windows open wide despite the distant rumbles of thunder and the wind rocking the tree branches. Determined to be free of that which held them for millennia, now it was their turn to lick their chops.
12: It's only the night breeze coming in, not a noble's breath, so stop worrying.
13: D!
3: The hunter was certain someone had called his name. He turned toward the window. The suite the Duke had given him consisted of 5 rooms. It was so spacious, 100 assassins could have snuck in and hidden there. The voice he'd heard came from outside the window. Dee went over to it and looked down. His sword and sheath taken from his back were in his right hand. He was on the 5th floor. At the base of the plunging walls lay a moonlit lawn, and there stood Valerie.
13: Come out, Dee.
3: Her voice couldn't reach that high. However, Dee's ears caught the words distinctly.
15: What do you want?
13: Please help me. Something else is controlling me. A little while ago, I drank the blood of some people in a village somewhere.
3: Dee threw himself out the window. Though he landed right beside Valerie, he still didn't make a sound. He dropped 5 floors, and each of those floors was easily twice as high as in an ordinary building. It had been at least 160 feet.
13: I know why this is happening. Some power possessed me when I was down there underground. An incredible power. A power so great, it can turn humans into nobility without ever drinking their blood.
3: Valerie slowly opened her mouth. Captivating though they were, her canine teeth were plainly fangs.
13: I haven't completely turned into a noble yet.
3: Valerie closed her mouth. There was a shadow at her feet. It was only half as dark as a normal person's, just like Dee's.
13: I still have my own will. That's what makes this so painful. It was his will that made me do it, but I remember everything. In other words, it wasn't my will, but it was still me that did it.
15: I got a first-hand account from Shina.
3: No. Valerie covered her ears.
15: No. It was his will that they not dig up the thing they found underground. You're being manipulated to enforce it.
13: I came out tonight to get rid of that thing, but I was able to fight it and come to see you. The blood that I drank probably helped me. It made me stronger.
3: Valerie's shoulders trembled, and she squeezed her hands into tight fists. Her head hung low.
15: Can you keep it in check?
13: I can manage, for the moment. But 10 minutes from now, I really can't say. Dee, kill me.
3: Valerie looked up at him. Her eyes gave off a red glow. In a single fluid motion, Dee drew and struck with the sword he carried. It definitely went right through Valerie's neck. The hunter felt it slice through her vertebra. However, Valerie didn't budge, and her head didn't fall off. She just grinned at him.
13: Dee, who are you, anyway?
3: Her hands were up at her chest. The fingers curled like hooks.
13: I understand just a little. About him, I mean. What does it mean when he says that you alone are special?
3: She was slowly moving closer.
13: Tell me, Dee. Was he trying to change the world? Was he trying to make a world without nobility, even though he's a noble?
3: Suddenly, Valerie raised her hands and clawed at her hair. Before Dee could take a step forward, Valerie kicked off the ground. Leaping away a good 10 yards, she turned around and vanished into the darkness. Dee went straight into a run. As he left the garden, his cyborg horse came galloping from the direction of the castle entrance. He leapt on and galloped away.
4: We ain't gonna catch up to her, you know. So, her destination, think it's the excavation site?
2: It couldn't be anywhere else. How long can she last?
4: Don't know, but she can't have long. It's too much to carry. For him, he's possessing her with maybe all the power in his fingertip, but to a human.
3: The hunter galloped on and reached his destination. Everyone from the camp was dead. leaving the place lying there like a graveyard beneath the night wind and the moonlight. Going to the edge of the ruins, Dee placed his left hand against the ground.
4: She's underground. Something's rumbling.
15: Think she intends to destroy it?
4: Well, that's what she said, but I wouldn't call this the sounds of destruction.
15: What then?
4: What if her will's winning out?
15: Then she'd put that thing back into operation?
4: Well, looks like that storm's the least of anyone's concerns now.
15: Let's go.
4: What the?
3: Dee intended to go below. It was the roaring from the earth that stopped him. First, the wind had billowed out. It came with such a lack of force, it was as if the ground, in its death throes, had seemingly breathed its last. Suddenly, there was devastation. To Dee's eyes, it looked as if everything had become some weird beast aiming for the sky. Pillars, canopy ceilings, roofs, bulwarks, foundations, all of them leaving noise and shock destruction in their wake as they flew upward willfully and generously. Was it outer space they sought, or freedom? Had all that been buried down there? 1 billion tons of masonry, 100 million of machinery, 1,000 tons of art, and 1 million of frozen blood. And then they would fall, rising to the heavens, hands grasping, but failing to catch the stars. It was as if every sound since the dawn of creation had been assembled in one place. Pillar collided with pillar, smashing each other. Ceilings clashed against the enormous idol with the force of a nuclear weapon. Everything plummeting back down into the depths of the earth. Dee was struck from head to toe by waves of sound from the destruction that still roared across heaven and earth.
4: Her doing?
2: Wish I could say it most certainly is, but I can't. What's going on with that thing underground?
4: World will probably come to an end before it could ever be dug up. Is that what he wanted?
3: As Dee was passing through the foyer, he encountered the Duke.
14: What's happened?
15: You're too late.
14: I was off in a nearby village, you see.
3: Dee explained the situation.
14: So, she did it. Then she lives no more. However, this may be for the best. That thing must never be brought to the surface.
15: So long as it's out there somewhere, the desire to dig it up will take root. Can you assure me it won't?
14: No one can offer such assurances. Such is the world we live in. According to reports from the front, the rebel army will arrive at break of day. Once the battle begins, you're to evacuate to another location. I shall supply you with a guide.
15: No, I won't. I can't have you getting away from me.
14: I would never do such...
3: A grin rose on his lips. He just realized the meaning of Dee's words. In order to escape, he would have to be alive. And Dee knew the old man they called the Tiger wasn't the kind of man to run from his foes with his tail between his legs. If he lived, it would mean he'd crush the enemy. You'll be fine. That was what Dee was saying. Not saying a word, the Duke clapped Dee on the shoulder. There was something feeble about the way he did so. Having returned to his room, Dee laid in his bed in preparation for the day to come. Dee suddenly opened his eyes. A shadowy figure was standing by the same window where he'd heard Valerie's voice.
15: You? Why are you here?
5: To meet you, probably.
15: Probably.
5: Sometimes I can't fathom why I do the things I do. Perhaps I'm not myself.
15: That's no excuse for all the things you've done.
5: Take the long road. From what I've seen, it seems unlikely to change your fate. No matter where you go, the road leads to carnage.
3: The shadowy figure wavered. When Dee got up, all his weight was focused on his left hand, which rested on the bed. Using the force of the springs, he took to the air. In midair, he drew his blade and struck at the shadowy figure's neck in a single motion. A heartbeat earlier, something the shadowy figure hurled had pierced the left side of Dee's chest.
5: Your fate is an instantaneous death.
3: And as Dee listened to those words... He swung his sword down. It made contact. Opening his eyes, he gazed down by his feet. A black iron arrow had been cut right in two. The front half was embedded in the floor. The blade he'd swung at his foe in the dream had cut down an arrow that had flown in through the window in reality. The sky was an ashen gray. The wind was strong. Night was already at an end.
4: That apathetic bastard, the tiger, seriously doesn't have any force fields up?
3: Dee went over by the window. The far reaches of the ground around the castle were swarming with countless people and weapons. Thousands of black streaks were flying into every window in the castle. Catching one in his left hand, Dee used it to bat down a second, then a third.
4: The rebel army's here. But what the hell's wrong with the defensive forces? How did an army that big get so close without anybody noticing?
15: It's his power.
4: It can't be. Then those footprints we saw?
15: Gill sharks, apparently.
4: Wow.
3: More arrows flew in through other windows, sticking in the wall and ruthlessly laying waste to the furniture. Suddenly, bursts of flame went up in scattered parts of the horde of humanity. Blobs of black and vermilion shot skyward, where the defenders had begun their counterattack. The bursts of flame spread with breathtaking speed, and where one patch met another, the flames grew enormous, swallowing up people and weapons alike.
4: When a noble sets his mind to it, he can end a battle in seconds. So what's the rebel army's next move?
3: The rebel army called off its offensive. They'd lost half their number in their most recent counterattack. Unexpectedly, several crane-like mechanical arms went up. At the end of each was a bucket the size of a small house, and in those buckets were tiny figures with weapons held at the ready.
4: They're freaking kids. That's a hell of a thing. Has old Gilshark finally lost even his soul to the bastard and his power?
3: Dee was silent.
4: So, what'll the Duke's next move be?
3: Just then.
6: Your Grace, most merciful Lord of our domain, knowing it may bring an eternal curse upon us, we have come to fight the fires of resistance on your castle this very day. The children presently raised high in the sky are all valiant warriors prepared to give their lives, the equal of any normal soldier. Shoot them down. If for some reason you are unable to do so, then I request that you, O Lord, come out of your castle alone to face me, the leader of the rebel army.
3: The deluded challenge came from his certainty that the Duke couldn't refuse. However, using children as a shield while he issued his challenge, or even making warriors of children who are human like him, showed that Gilshark was no longer himself. The hunter went down to the hall. He caught sight of the old man's back as he was trudging toward the foyer.
15: You intend to go?
3: The Duke halted and turned.
1: He's asking for a battle of champions. Naturally. I don't care that he's sent children out onto the field. In the old days, I would have burned them alive and laughed while I did it.
15: Think you can win?
1: I know. But long ago, they called me the Tiger. I intend to take him down with me at the very least. Dee, swear to me that you won't interfere.
15: My job is to slay you before anyone else has the privilege. And I won't have anyone getting in the way of that. Leave him to me.
1: I'm old, Dee. I don't mean my flesh, but rather my spirit. Perhaps it's what the humans would call a soul. But old as I am, I don't believe I'm decrepit. You're to remain on the sidelines.
15: You're supposed to meet a glorious death in battle against me. I can't let you go out there.
1: I thought you'd say that. Lord Greylancer was right. That's why I've taken precautions.
3: Regardless of what Dee might have sensed, he couldn't move faster than light. And it was moonlight that poured down on him. Beneath it, the young man of unearthly beauty was driven down on one magnificent knee. All the power had left his body.
1: That beam reverses the flow of the moonlight energy.
14: I'll hold on to your strength for the time being. And on my return, I shall give it back to you.
3: And then, with a gait that didn't seem at all that of a man burning with an urge to fight, the aged Duke exited through the foyer. There was no one there to stop him, nor was there anyone to rally behind him. A black carriage was waiting. It was drawn by a team of 6 horses. Once the Duke had climbed in, the old-fashioned vehicle raced toward the main gates, its wooden wheels creaking all the while. In about 10 minutes, it reached the square before the main gates to the castle. The castle grounds were that vast. There wasn't a single member of his defensive force out there. The Duke looked up at the dark sky.
14: That will never do.
3: His was a life meant to be spent battling in moonlight. But would he risk it by the light of the sun, gloomy though the day was? He thrust the staff he held in his right hand toward the sun. It was about 10 minutes later that the nobleman sensed someone bearing down on him in waves from 3 directions. The rebel army had arrived. A terrific amount of murderous intent was focused on the Duke. It was enough that it would have physically damaged the mind of the average human. If true isolation was having the whole world turned against you, then that was what Duke Van Doren now experienced. The edges of the square were packed with people. Behind them, scattered tanks and mobile thermal ray cannons, old-fashioned trebuchets, and siege towers were visible, while even further in the distance, flames and black smoke rose to the heavens, scars left by the bombardment. With all that in his field of view, the Duke was shrouded in a sort of nothingness. Having been in battle thousands of times and witnessed tens of millions of deaths, the noble, who died himself and returned to life, may have found it quite pointless the way these humans, teeming with vitality, waged war. Mountains of corpses would rot away, rivers of blood would run to the sea, and there they would combine with bacteria, giving rise to trillions of new forms of life. From them, only a few chosen by the hand of fate would advance on the path of evolution. And after receiving light from the goodness of the sun, they would leave the sea by the glow of the moon to walk the land. A long, long time. Perhaps longer than even a noble could wait. As if plowing through the front rank of soldiers, a siege tower that looked at least 10 stories tall appeared. 3 sides of its long trapezoidal shape were covered with boards, with the back alone still open. From behind, it was plain that it had been divided with boards into 10 floors or so of small rooms, which housed heavy machine guns, fiery arrow launchers, ballistae, and soldiers. Gilshock was standing atop it.
8: Leave it to a noble to know how to save face. How nice of you to come out here alone. As stated, I am the commander of our army. Gilshock, at your service.
3: The Duke shot an emotionless look upward.
14: You said I, but that hardly suits you.
3: For some reason, Gilshock's pale face was distorted by anger. When he landed about 15 feet in front of the Duke, he did so with movements that were captivatingly sharp and beyond human ability.
8: You know how I've changed now, don't you?
3: His expression and even his bearing were triumphant. Perhaps the people packed in behind Gilshark saw it in the eyes of the giant who dominated the square.
14: I know, and I know that you are a fool who's been given an expensive toy and mistakenly believes he makes it do his bidding, not realizing that it is toying with him.
3: Gilshark alone knew how terribly accurate that assessment was. Baring his teeth, he switched on his gravity field controller. The black globe that suddenly appeared between the two of them stretched toward the Duke like taffy. The instant any object touched the outer edge of it, it would sink into the Dirac Sea created by hydrogen atoms. When the deadly black sphere had closed to a distance of 3 feet, the Duke brought his black staff down on it. The end of the staff touched the edge of the gravity field, and both forces shot off in the direction they were meant to go. Even as half the Duke's staff disappeared, Gilshark was thrown back 30 feet, slamming against the trunk of a colossal tree. The rebel leader spat up blood, and he would again, but he choked it down before it could come out.

0: layers of anything but an ant. Dee's vitality had been drained to the very limit. The blue light seemed to carry a spell with it as it descended, but something quietly slipped into the light. A pale female hand. It touched Dee's left hand. Dee looked up. That was proof he brimmed with power from head to toe.
1: Just as I thought. This power suits you better than it does me.
0: Valerie smiled feebly, showing her stark fangs.
1: You'll be back to normal soon. I'm going on ahead.
2: Going where?
1: To where the Duke and Gilshark are doing battle.
2: Did he order you to?
1: I don't know. I get the feeling that's it, but also that it's not. My blood, thanks to his power, I seem to have remembered something. If I don't make it, you have to help the Duke.
0: As the woman spun around swiftly, Dee fired a question at her back. As soon as Valerie had answered him, soldiers came down through the ceiling. Undoubtedly, they'd been watching the two of them via monitors.
1: Leave this to me.
0: Valerie ran for the door. A particle beam struck her back, making a vibrantly colored flower bloom there. There was a second and a third, and then she was gone. Like a drop of paint dissolving in water, those who'd shot her didn't notice that the vision of beauty in black had been set free and that he was closing on them. A flash of his silvery blade sent the heads of all five sailing through the air. Every voice to be heard in the square was saying one of two words. Vampire. Noble. Everyone could tell. Their bubble had been burst. They wouldn't see an excellent leader as Gilshark for another 500 years. Having him now meant, in a sense, that this was humanity's last chance to triumph over the nobility. However, the person before them wasn't Gilshark, but rather a noble who could walk in the light of day and who wore Gilshark's form. At that moment, the people were no longer concerned with the outcome of the battle, crying, falling silent, or even vomiting the instant they realized their laudable efforts had turned to despair.
3: Die, die, die.
0: Gilshark didn't really understand that he'd been turned into something else.
3: I'm human, the leader of the proud rebel army. I can wipe that decrepit old vampire away with one hand. And once I do, the fame of being a slayer of nobility and the vast fortune that lies somewhere in his castle will be mine. No, that's not right. I have to leave the money to finance our anti-nobility movement in the future. I've already thought that far ahead. Yet, something's wrong. Why is everybody looking at me that way? Do they hold me to blame for some crime?
0: Power and an overwhelming self-confidence welled up in him. There was nothing here to fear. Gilshark charged the Duke. The Duke countered with his staff. What remained of the staff pierced Gilshark's face. And thanks to the impetus of the rebel leader's charge, it broke through the back of his head. Gilshark didn't slow down at all. The staff sank even deeper into his face, his brain, only stopping when Gilshark seized the Duke by both shoulders. Locked together, the two twisted to the right once or twice before Gilshark lifted the Duke up, then kicked off the ground with the nobleman still in his grip. The noble's struggles meant nothing to Gilshark's upgraded flesh. A colossal tree towered about 100 yards away. The rebel leader had spotted a sharp branch that jutted from it at a spot about 3 feet from the ground. 100 yards wouldn't even take 5 seconds. The Duke had noticed it too. Though he tried to plant his feet, they just skidded over the ground. About 10 yards shy of his goal, Gilshark halted. His lips nearly split in two, almost seemed to tremble. Yet they formed words clearly enough.
3: I may no longer need it, but tell the truth about this ultimate weapon they say you built. One that means death for any and all nobles. I'll put it back into service and eradicate the nobility.
0: The Duke had gouged his face with the staff he still gripped.
3: Damn you, old man!
0: Once more, Gilshark zipped in a straight line without hesitation. But ahead of the pair, a figure came from the left at a 70-degree angle to intercept them. No one watching would have noticed, but even if they had, the figure's speed was so insane no one could have stopped them. Their straight-line swerve

0: wildly, and the two of them went off in different directions.
1: Valerie?
0: A rough wooden stake was planted deep in Gilshark's chest.
2: I'm the only one who can kill you.
0: She, too, was unsteady on her feet. By that, did she mean that they were both being controlled by the same force? Saving Dee in the blow against Gilshark had exhausted the archaeologist's power.
2: But I'm at the end of the line, too. It seems all my power is spent.
0: Like perfectly matched dancing partners, the two of them fell to the ground simultaneously.
2: I don't understand.
0: Her whole body began to break apart and scatter like dust.
2: He was told to dig it up. I was told to destroy it. In the end, humans and nobles alike can only do his bidding. What's the point of history?
0: A gust of wind scattered the black dust, leaving behind something almost human in shape. But that, too, soon crumbled away. There was nothing in the grass and dirt-covered square but sunlight carrying an oppressive silence and wind bearing the stench of blood, filling the place with a languid air. It's all over. What should we do now? I don't know. I don't know anything at all. No, there's one thing I do know, that humanity must ever wander. The Duke was about to say something, but he stopped, looking toward his castle. The young man in black astride a cyborg horse stopped right beside him and dismounted.
3: Am I too late?
4: No, you're just in time.
0: The Duke extended his right arm toward the carriage that had carried him there. The coachman unfastened the fresh long spear that was secured on the vehicle's roof before climbing down and running over. The weapon spun in the nobleman's grip.
4: Just in time to fight me, that is.
5: One thing you ought to know first.
0: It actually put a rather nostalgic look on the Duke's face.
5: The rebel leader's name was...
0: Wow! Staring at Dee's left fist, the Duke furrowed his brow. Dee said nothing, heading toward the center of the square. Just before Valerie had left the castle, her response to the hunter's question had been Gilshark's last name. Gilshark Lanaway, most likely the grandson of Sirena Cecilia Lanaway. Dee had silenced his left hand out of concern that this knowledge might dampen the Duke's enthusiasm to fight. The two of them faced each other in the center of the square. There, with only the eyes of the dead focused on them, Dee drew his blade. Its gleam was reflected on a golden spearhead, as the Duke also held his long spear at the ready. Would the Tiger King roar once more? Dee's form became a blur. There was 15 feet between them, and then Dee was at the Duke's chest. The blade he swung was parried by the spear. The instant blade locked with spearhead. Both of them knew the next move would mean defeat. Any attempt to press forward or pull back would leave them open to a fatal blow. One shadowy form clung to another.
1: This can't be. I don't believe it. It's not possible. The source of your power. You had no need of the moonlight energy. Because this power comes from...
0: A different force came into play. Before anyone could even shout earthquake, fierce tremors created a great fissure in the ground. Enormous trees toppled, their far-reaching roots in all the soil they clutched, pouring down into the crevasse like a great river. The Duke and Dee were thrown apart. People and tanks, siege towers and trebuchets all followed suit. On seeing that even the ramparts of his distant castle were tilting, the Duke reacted.
6: To the excavation site!
0: A moment later, a silvery aircraft appeared above the Duke, drawing him up. Dee had already broken into a run. The earth beneath his feet subsided. His cyborg horse galloped alongside him. Dee bounded, and the instant he settled in the saddle, the ground below gave way. Throwing his weight toward the falling ground, Dee tugged on the reins. The cyborg horse galloped on a piece of turf that was almost vertical now. Just when its power was nearly spent, and it was about to be thrown off balance, the steed kicked over. the sheer chunk of ground decisively. Horse and rider climbed the last 5 yards, leaping up to level ground. For a brief time, the collapse was stopped. The cyborg horse galloped on. Part of a gigantic building loomed up ahead. The ruins were in their death throes. The Duke stood at the brink of the hole. When Dee got off his horse, another shock hit the world. The ruins were sinking. However, that was of no interest to the two who stood there, side by side. Behind all the dust shooting up from the earth, the ruins sank. And from the depths, something else was lifted. It called to mind a plinth more than 150 feet wide as it rose. Atop it stood a shadowy figure who was glaring down at the ground.
5: That's Vulcan, eh? Seems like everybody and his brother heard voices from heaven telling him to go below.
0: It was just cursing him as a power-hungry bastard when the bandit leader leapt into the air. He landed midway between the two. About 10 yards away, where he straightened up impassively.
3: You're a Dampier, aren't you?
7: That's right. A pale imitation who's lost his guardian angel.
4: I'm surprised you were able to get that thing up from the depths of the earth.
0: The Duke stared at Vulcan intently.
7: Don't play dumb with me, old man. You already know the story, don't you? Does our handsome friend here know, too? The first time I laid eyes on you, old man, it struck me. There really is quite a resemblance to me and to my dad.
0: Behind them, the plinth rose blackly, now 300 feet high, and boards it appeared that seemed to run through it horizontally.
7: And it was my dad who taught me how to operate the weapon buried underground. Someone destroyed him when I was 10, but he hated you right up to the very end. Said your stupid pride made you kill one son, and you gave up another like a gutless coward. Dad and I swore to each other that one day we'd bust in on you and drive a stake through your heart. You know, Granddad, you made a big mistake not killing me. Look, the ultimate weapon you built is out in the open again, and that's not a good thing, is it? It's the ultimate weapon against all nobility, isn't it?
0: The crossbeams were out now. They were 30 feet wide and 150 feet long, and the thing was still rising. Vulcan charged forward. The sword he had braced by his side went right through his grandfather's heart. The Duke didn't move. A small item Vulcan pointed at him with his right hand had immobilized the nobleman. It was the same item Valerie had gotten and had been taken from her. A small cross.
7: I drank the villager's blood, Granddad.
0: Something seemed to glitter in Vulcan's eyes.
7: And then I came here to destroy you. You understand, right? That's the only way I could beat you. I had to become just like you.
0: The old man patted him gently on one trembling shoulder.
1: I know. It's all right. You can rest at ease,
7: Granddad.
0: That was all Vulcan said, and then he shuddered. Fresh blood spilled from his mouth and nose, soaking both the Duke's chest and his own. The Duke had driven his long spear through his grandson's heart from behind, piercing himself as well. Van Doren then extracted it. Vulcan dropped to his knees. Then the cross fell from his right hand. Next, his upper body fell away. His hands slid from the hilt of his sword, and he breathed his last. Looking down at him for a short while, the Duke then turned back toward Dee. He no longer wore the expression of an exhausted old man. His was the face of a tiger, ready to slay the enemy he faced and roar long and loud.
1: You have my thanks, Dee.
0: The Duke smiled. Vulcan's sword jutted from his chest.
1: You were most kind to refrain from interfering as I did away with the traitors. However, now it's your turn.
3: The tiger has returned. But you're not the Tiger King. You're the Orphan King. Make your move.
0: The gleam off the blade the hunter had just drawn caught the Duke's eye.
1: Dee,
4: This morning, I drank the blood of a girl in a nearby village.
0: Something enormous was stretching up into the heavens. Its shadow was creeping toward the two of them.
8: I have returned now! The tiger is back in the northern frontier! Everything shall be as it was. The benevolent Lord Charade was just nonsense done for Serena's sake. The lowly humans will tremble before Julius Van Doren and offer up their lovely daughters every night and every day.
0: D-Ran. His body glowed white. The aircraft overhead had irradiated him with moonlight energy. The Duke, who was about to start running at the same time Dee did, stopped and shouted something toward the sky. The light vanished. Just as the Duke was poised to advance, his body was enveloped by shadow. The shadow of a huge cross. Dee leapt at the chest of the tiger, now frozen in his tracks. A new stark blade ran through his chest and out the Duke's back.
4: I could withstand Vulcan's blade, but not yours. You truly are the great ones.
0: The Duke looked up. Bloody foam bubbled from his lips. He addressed someone who wasn't there.
4: As you bade me, I have served you, oh great one, and saved your...
0: Lying in the shadow of the cross, his face wore a terribly serene expression. Managing to maintain it, the Duke spoke his final words.
4: Dee, kindly tell the people of my domain something. Tell them the tiger returned.
3: You have a deal, Tiger King.
0: But those words were heard by dust scattering on the wind. Dee sheathed his blade without saying anything.
5: He's gone. The tiger.
0: After looking up at the titanic cross that still towered there, Dee started walking toward his cyborg horse.
5: They say the sight of it destroyed tens of thousands of nobles.
0: Pale people of the night reduced to dust. Their bodies burned by the shadow of that colossal cross.
5: Seems there are accounts on the human side that in death, they had real peaceful looks on their faces. But what would humans think when they saw that? You know, Dee, I have to wonder if that wasn't what he really wanted to find out when he had it left there underground.
0: Not replying, Dee got up in the saddle. Just before he galloped off, he turned his eyes to where the Duke had fallen. Something small streamed out of his right hand, landing on the nobleman's cape and what little dust remained. Vulcan's cross.
5: He really was the Tiger King. That's what I think.
0: 3,000 feet tall, the gigantic cross towered over the region for the next 6 months. But because the people in surrounding villages said there was something about it they couldn't fathom, and children found it disturbing, part of it was carried home by villagers for use as firewood. It's said that nearly 1,000 homes in the area had no trouble keeping warm for an entire year. Even after that, the cross loomed in the air for a long time. One wintry night, lightning struck, and it was engulfed by flames. Lighting up the darkness, the enormous flames from the cross continued to burn for 6 months, making people tremble with fear. But then it was quickly and completely forgotten. Vampire Hunter D 28, The Tiger in Winter, written by Hideyuki Kikuchi and Yoshitaka Amano, is a graphic audio production. 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Narrated by Scott McCormick. Featuring David Kwee-Kwee as D. Christopher Walker as as Duke Julius Van Doren, Terence Hazelford as the Left Hand, Kaya Freitz as Valerie, Charlie Albers as Shina, Stefan Walker as Gilshark, Anthony Palmini as Vulcan Laura, James J. Johnson as Cottle, and Todd Schofield as General Kiniski, with additional performances by Michael John Casey, Holly Adams, Ken Jackson, Steve Winnall, Eric Messner, Donald Guzzi, Nicole Shera, Christopher Williams, Ozzy Jacobs, and Jameson Hunt. 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Theme music by Robert McDonald. Original music by Robert McDonald and Jameson Hunt. Produced by Colleen Delaney, Scott McCormick, David Zitney, Casey Green, and Aaron Coe. Executive producers Angie Cornett, Dwayne Beeman, and Matt Webb. D will return in Vampire Hunter D, Book 29, Noble Front. Out on the frontier, the killers called the Nameless have no wanted posters, because everyone they go after winds up dead. Now D must measure his sword against these grotesque and deadly freaks. Hired by the mayor of Schwartzen to stop a corrupt political ploy that would sacrifice human lives to appease the local noble, Grand Duke Bergenzi, the vampire hunter arrives in town to find his client has himself dropped dead under suspicious circumstances. His widow, wanting no more bloodshed, begs Dee to simply forget the job. But Dee's interest in the job is just beginning. If you want more full-cast audio fantasy action, keep listening for samples of Pestilence by Laura Thalassa, first in the Four Horsemen series, and Lobster Johnson, The Proteus Club by Christopher Golden from the Hellboy universe. Both available now in stunning graphic audio.
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Hope with a gentle persuasion whispers a comforting word. Wait till the darkness is over.

Why should the heart sink away? When the black midnight is over, watch for the breaking of day.

rejoice. Hope has an anchor so steadfast, rends the dark veil of the soul. Withers

Now, the rest of the story. As a young man, the adjective most often applied to him was amiable. He was also called charming, even sweet. Not the sort of youth that one might envision growing up to become an army general, and yet that is exactly what he did. Part of him was disciplinarian. He used to say discipline is the soul of an army. It makes a small number formidable. It procures success for the weak and esteem to all. And still the greater part of the general's personality was his warmth. He was extremely popular among the officers and soldiers serving under him. They often spoke of him affectionately, noting his easy, polite behavior. The officers were always welcome to have their meals with him, and the general always provided enough wine to put his guests in a pleasant mood. And yet, there was a point at which the pussycat general became a man-eating tiger. And that point was reached when the general learned of a particular vice in which his men were involved. Surprisingly, many of his men. He could not imagine how it got started, obviously slowly at first. It was virtually unheard of theretofore, at least in the military establishments with which the general had been acquainted. For him, this vice was more than unsoldierlike and undignified. It was absolutely, utterly loathsome. And so on August 3, he issued a general order. The general is sorry to be informed that the foolish and wicked practice, a vice heretofore little known in an American army, is growing in fashion. He hopes the officers will, by example as well as influence, endeavor to check it. Added to this, it is a vice so mean and so low that every man of sense and character detests and despises it. Many of the general's men, especially his infantry, were amused by the strongly worded directive from headquarters. First of all, how in the world did he hope to enforce the order? The vice could be performed so quietly, so privately, and there were more than a few serving under the general who had no intention of giving it up on his whim. At any event, the general's reputation as a sweetheart tended to dilute any gravity which may have accompanied his announcement. And then the general's men learned the rest of the story. That 20 years previous, when the general was a colonel, fighting another generation's war, he imposed a similar restriction on the men serving under him, and anyone caught in the act of that vice was given 25 lashes, immediately, without court-martial. And that was only for the first offense. A second offense was dealt with even more harshly. In the years since, this general was a general. Stories have circulated to the effect that he himself was observed once or twice in the act of this vice. Most contemporary historians now consider those stories to be only stories, invented for the sake of contrast to his well-known aversion. He really hated that particular behavior. He hated it so much that he, General George Washington, generally an easygoing commander, would not have hesitated to lay the whip to anyone under his command caught swearing. And now you know the rest of the story.

keep rising and collect my stamps. Come on the scene, make it cream like praline. Butter pea is sweet, but it's chocolate when I rock. Oh, you ain't no, never fear. This year I'm moving things like that slang be bumping over.

phone and tell him who the master. Good as gold when I'm in control, but bad like a felony. So what you telling me? Flipping styles on the daily. Why you think they pay me? I represent till I'm Swayze.

Now, the rest of the story. Her name was Fairy. Fairy Muriel Lind. She's remembered among the most extraordinary American scientists of the 20th century. Her earliest research projects were conducted at Michigan State. It was at Oklahoma State University where she moved her operations in the autumn of 1952, and that was to become her residential and scientific home for more than three decades. The focus of her research was antibiotics, and all antibiotics are produced by soil microorganisms. In addition to identifying antibiotics and evaluating their disease-fighting potential, Fairy Lind conducted much of the pioneer research in aflatoxins. These are mold carcinogens often found in most peanuts. It was a serious problem in those days because peanuts were frequently consumed with little processing. The Lind aflatoxin project was considered so significant that it drew more than $500,000 in grants from the National Institute of Health. As an outgrowth of this research, Fairy Lind went on to identify other cancer-causing agents. Now, it's 1971. Fairy Lind revealed her enzyme assay techniques before the International Mycological Congress at the University of Exeter in England. In 1973, she similarly addressed an audience of world-renowned scientists at the Pasteur Institute in Paris. In 1975, she was asked to speak on applied microbiological techniques at England's University of Canterbury. In 1981, she received a National Science Foundation grant to present a paper at a prestigious international meeting in Sri Lanka. And yet, despite the worldwide recognition she received during the last 15 years of her life, Fairy Lind remained, to a surprising extent, the world scientific community's best-kept secret. A couple of reasons. One was her own modesty, but there was something else. Scientist Fair Muriel Lind labored in the shadow of another scientist, a man to whom she generously offered much of her own hard-earned credit, J.Q. Lind, Fairy's husband. Curie-like, they worked together, generating research which became the benchmark for research to follow. And yet Fairy, the shy scientist, stayed as much as possible in the comfortable background. Even after her cancer was diagnosed in 1984, even after she was confined to a wheelchair, Fairy Lind continued to be productive, laying the groundwork upon which her husband could base scores of scientific papers and projects. She passed away in the summer of 1986. Did I mention that Fairy and J.Q. had met in 1940 at the University of Arkansas, where both of them worked in the business office? After the Second World War, J.Q. resumed his scientific studies and earned his master's and his doctorate degrees, but his young wife, Fairy, with two small children to bear, had little time for academics. And yes, I do mean to say that Fairy Muriel Lind, now one of the most respected and renowned microbiologists in American scientific history, that she learned over her husband's shoulder and earned not one college degree in all of her career, not one, yet produced some of the most astonishing, the most innovative research in her field with only a high school diploma. And now you know the rest of the story. Now, the rest of the story. Let's forget for a moment that it's mid-September. Let's say that it's wintertime. Let's say that you just walked out of a warm movie theater into the freezing night air, and despite your heavy coat, you're shivering. Well, this has happened to you before. A couple of inactive hours followed by that sudden assault on your circulatory system. Now you're in the parking lot, not quite to your car, when suddenly you are struck by a terrible pain in your throat at first, a pressure sort of pain which seems to radiate to your chest, then to your left shoulder, and then down your left arm. You stumble toward your car, clutching the keys. Somehow you've got to open the door and climb inside. You do, but the crushing pain does not go away. If anything, it's worse. But as you fumble for your cell phone, praying that you'll have the strength to dial the now universally accepted 911, the pain begins to subside. And what do you know? In a few minutes, you're feeling completely well, believing you have survived a heart attack.
Maybe so. So you'd better call in your doctor, but I'm hoping instead that what you've had was an attack of angina pectoris caused by an oxygen-starved heart. It's not a blockage necessarily. Sometimes aortic stenosis, physical exertion could precipitate it, emotional stress, or a heavy meal, or a sudden exposure to cold. There's even a variant called prismatal angina. You get it when you're resting. Now, let's forget the modern treatments for angina. The medications, the nitroglycerin, the nitrite, propranolol, and the procedures, angioplasty, coronary bypass. There's quite a list of answers these days to angina. But let's go back 7 decades, 70 years before all of that, to what amounted to the first successful operation for congenital heart disease, arterial ligation. Means tying off an artery like clamping a garden hose. It was used to correct a birth defect at first, but by the mid-1950s, surgeons were tying off internal mammary arteries to relieve angina. Now, this was quite a breakthrough, especially considering the success rate, up to 90% reported improvement. And here's where it gets interesting. By the end of the decade, many surgeons started wondering about an arterial ligation, doubting intuitively that a few of them began experimenting. Now, they'd never get away with this today, but what they did was to perform the procedure in half of those requesting it, and in the other half, they gave them general anesthesia and a small, meaningless incision, all sutured up. When they were awakened, they were told the operation had been a success, and these doctors kept their own statistics. And now you've heard of the placebo effect. Applies to pills mostly. But just once, this once in medical history, the placebo effect was proved applicable to surgery as well. The patients who had not had the arterial ligation procedure, yet who had been told they had, they did better than those who had the real operation. In other words, better than something was nothing at all. Now you know the rest of the story. Now, the rest of the story. At the turn of the century, the most informative and prestigious monthly magazine for physicians was the American Journal of the Medical Sciences. The latest cures and causes and contraindications were listed and expounded upon. Evaluations of the most modern techniques and equipment were included. For a doctor to have an article published in the AJMS was considered a distinct honor. Well, in 1899, the editor of the journal was the esteemed Dr. Alfred Stengel. A great many theses and essays had crossed Dr. Stengel's desk each month. Weighty works, written by the era's most renowned researchers and physicians. The majority of the articles submitted were worthy of consideration. In fact, only one time was Dr. Stengel actually appalled by a submission. Only once did he believe that his intelligence had been insulted by a colleague. In that case, it was by a colleague Dr. Stengel had never met. Dr. Will was a country doctor, practicing in a small Midwestern community. He graduated from the University of Michigan Medical School 16 years prior, but what he claimed to have done in his hometown, what he described in the article he submitted to the American Journal of the Medical Sciences, it was unbelievable. Dr. Will, practicing in a town of little more than 1,000 people, had performed 105 operations on the gallbladder and its ducts. 5, maybe. Not 105 gallbladder surgeries in such a tiny community. Dr. Will had tabulated his statistics. He had computed the mortality rate in the various types of cases and then recorded his observations and conclusions. So before dismissing the document as fiction, or perhaps a practical joke, Dr. Stengel consulted the records of some of the nation's finest surgeons. But in the area of gallbladder surgery, not one record was found to be remotely comparable. So the editor took one last incredulous look at Dr. Will's article before scrawling these words across the title page.
not suitable for our publication. And that was that. Dr. Stengel's attitude was understandable. He'd never heard of Dr. Will. He'd never met any physician who had dared to report even vaguely similar claims in any field of medicine. Now, remember this. Dr. Will was a country doctor with a small-town practice. But what Dr. Stengel had not considered was that maybe, somewhere out in the sticks, there was a phenomenally gifted yet generally unheralded surgeon, and that this surgeon might have achieved such a reputation in his own region so that patients were coming from miles around. And that was the case, because Dr. Will, the homespun hero, all but unknown to the medical establishment, the talented physician whose writing was deemed unsuitable for the exclusive AJMS, the brilliant surgeon who chose for his practice the cornfield community of Rochester, Minnesota. That's right. It was Dr. Will Mayo. Dr. Mayo. Of course, more than a century later, the world knows his practice as the Mayo Clinic. But now you know the rest of the story.

0: Now, the rest of the story. Jonas Hanway retired fabulously wealthy at 38. His financial independence allowed for many philanthropies, the founding of hospitals and orphanages. There's even a monument in Westminster Abbey to Jonas Hanway. The personal fortune which permitted his early and exceedingly comfortable retirement was earned honestly. And here is how. As a young Englishman, Jonas Hanway saw very little of England. He was a traveling trader, a merchant whose business trips took him to Russia and the Far East. In 1740, Jonas was selling woolen goods in Persia, and it was then and there that he happened to cross an ancient item carried by two slaves, attendants of a sultan. The item, in fact, belonged to the sultan. It so utterly fascinated Jonas that he tried to think of a way of compacting it, of making it smaller. One idea led to another, and before long, Hanway had manufactured several hundred of them to sell right there in Persia. Eventually, the sultan, owner of the original, learned that Jonas was planning to peddle imitations, and he, the sultan, was greatly angered. He commanded his soldiers to capture this Englishman, this Jonas Hanway, dead or alive. For the item which Jonas had miniaturized and was now reproducing for sale was a symbol of sovereignty for rulers only. Well, upon hearing of this, Jonas fled Persia for his life, returned to England, and only that fascinating Far Eastern idea followed him home. Immediately, with the money he had made from other forms of trade, Jonas began once again to manufacture the handheld what's-it he had discovered half a world away. Carrying one personally wherever he went, Jonas became a walking billboard, a one-man advertisement for a most unusual product. That product soon swept England, and in time, every elsewhere. In 1772, 2 years after Jonas Hanway's death, the peculiar but useful item to which he had devoted his business acumen appeared in America. At first sight of it, some say, horses reared, women screamed, children ran. And today it is taken for granted until it is needed. And as I say, there's a monument in Westminster Abbey, Jonas Hanway's monument. But while many remember him as a philanthropist, founder of hospitals and orphanages, a man of charity who retired at 38 to do good with his fortune, let's you and I remember the young English merchant who stumbled across a sultan's sovereign symbol and reproduced it and introduced it as the item you rarely have when you need. Oh, and something else. Upon his return from Persia and his subsequent promotion of this new product, Jonas Hanway made many friends, but he also made a number of enemies, specifically horse-drawn taxi drivers. Because you see, until then, the covered carriage monopolized mobile shelter. And Jonas Hanway was offering a reliable alternative, a clever device you know as the umbrella. Only now, you know the rest of the story. Now, the rest of the story. Once upon a time, there was a fantasy land, a place of real people who kept reality at bay. For 150 years, the natives lived under a happy delusion in a dream world all their own, and their delusion was that they belonged to the United States of America. They thought their homeland was one of the United States. Of course, it wasn't. But you're not going to believe the extent to which their assumption governed their actions. The magnificent fantasy began shortly after the turn of the 19th century, not all that long after the American Revolution. The world was filled with talk of our brave new society in North America. And if many peoples throughout the globe secretly wished to be a part of that dream, no people wished so hard as these. They held their own elections for presidents of the United States, insisting that their votes be tallied and recorded. And imagine, even when the candidates they chose lost in the real U.S. elections, they cheerfully supported whomever the real U.S. citizens had put in office. Each president, as far as they were concerned, became their president. They also voted on constitutional amendments as each arose. They adopted and observed U.S. national holidays, such as the 4th of July. And when the United States became disunited and fell into civil war, this dream world we're talking about decided that they belonged to the North, and they actually sent soldiers to support the Union cause. Can you believe that? And more years passed, and the real Congress legislated, and the little world apart dutifully followed the laws of the United States. When it was deemed that U.S. citizens would render taxes on their income, this fantasy land offered similar donations to the United States government in currency called dollars and cents. Then came World War I, and once more the natives of this neutral territory forfeited their neutrality to fight alongside U.S. soldiers. And when the war was won, they returned to their homeland and celebrated as though the victory had been theirs. Then World War II came, and the same. But then one day, someone inside the make-believe boundaries of this little world draped in dreams learned the truth. His homeland was not, and never had been, one of the United States. And he told his countrymen. And in that sad hour of awakening, there followed an understandable despair. While faithfully observing and serving all those years, a century and a half, why had they not been told? But then a curious thing happened. In true fairy tale tradition, the cry of those people was heard in the Congress of the United States. And on August 7, 1953, after only a slight hesitation, that one-time land of make-believe was decreed to be real and to be one of us. So, starting in 1953, the state that wished to be was. And then, and not until then, their homeland became a full-fledged official United State named Ohio. That's right, in 1803, Congress approved Ohio's Constitution and its boundaries. They just forgot to adopt the resolution. Only now you know the rest of the story.
1: Now, the rest of the story. In the language of the Choctaw, it means red people. Oklahoma. That's right, as in the state of Oklahoma. And that's also where William Penn Adair was born over a century ago. A youngster with enough white blood, as he once said, to make his honesty questionable with the Cherokees, and enough Cherokee blood to become known as that incorrigible Indian boy. Bill's parents had proudly named him William Penn Adair in honor of a prominent Cherokee leader, and at seven, Bill's name was entered on the authenticated rolls of the Cherokee Nation as number 2340. With ethnic credentials such as those, and a daddy who was among the most successful and influential men in the territory, one might have expected Bill himself to become a leader of the Cherokee community. But young Bill was incorrigible, despite the best efforts of his father to make something of the boy. Dad was a shrewd, ambitious, driving businessman, wanted his son to turn out the same. But the problem, as Dad saw it, was a frivolous tendency that Bill had presumably inherited from his mother. At six, and in keeping with his proud heritage, Bill was sent to a school where most of the students were Native Americans. But he was restless indoors, impatient with any rigid routine, and so he spent most of his time racing his Cherokee classmates on foot or on horseback. Bill's father soon realized that a stricter environment was called for. Well, Harrell International Institute in Muskogee was really a girls' boarding school, but Bill's dad knew the school president and got him enrolled there. Of course, at Harrell, in the company of all those young ladies, Bill said he felt just as Custer must have when he was surrounded by all those Indians. Then one day, Bill's father received a letter from the school president, quote, "I regret to inform you that your son is not doing well in school and would suggest you remove him." So next fall, Bill found himself in another school, this time in Tahlequah. But according to his teachers there, Bill was restless, wild, unkempt, careless. So it was on to Halsell College in Veneta, a private boarding academy roughly equivalent to junior high school. What is this, Bill's fourth school? At any rate, from there he was sent to Skerritt Collegiate Institute in Neosho, Missouri. And after Bill was expelled from Scarrett, his frustrated father, determined that the boy be tamed, marched him into the disciplined atmosphere of Kemper Military School. He entered a sophomore year high school level, and he spent 2 years there, one in the fourth grade and one in the guardhouse, he later said. And so, having accumulated 150 demerits, Bill not only quit Kemper, but abandoned school forever. Now, had Wild Bill only taken after his father, but instead he'd inherited his mother's irrepressible sense of humor, and so came to be known as that incorrigible Indian boy for fully half his life. And it makes sense when you think about it, that the youngster officially registered in the Cherokee Nation log as number 2340, the boy who bounced through six schools before applying his carefree attitude to a one-of-a-kind career, was William Penn Adair Rogers. Will Rogers. Only now, you know the rest of the story.
2: Now, the rest of the story. Once upon a time, on East Long Street in Columbus, Ohio, there was a barber shop. The barber's name was Elijah Pierce. Now, in the old days, East Long was the main boulevard of the city's black section. Then urban renewal turned the street into a four-lane highway. The neighborhood slowly disappeared, and eventually Elijah's barber shop and the beauty parlor across the way were the only small businesses left. Elijah Pierce cut hair in Columbus for more than half a hundred years, like Floyd's Barbershop in Andy Griffith's Mayberry. Elijah's establishment was sort of a community meeting place, a dispensary for gossip, a comfortable, dependable fixture in a rapidly changing world. Between haircuts, Elijah whittled, kept a small wood box under his barber chair. Whenever business was slow or the fellows in the shop just wanted to talk, Elijah would take out a piece of wood. He would remove the penknife from its permanent home in the right-hand pants pocket, and he'd sit back in the barber chair and carve. Sometimes Elijah gazed at a piece of wood for a long, pensive while before siding upon an appropriate transformation. And then one by one, the chips would fall into the old man's lap. Slowly, a little wooden figure, whatever had struck Elijah's fancy, would emerge. You should have heard Elijah talk about his boyhood. He grew up on a farm in Mississippi. In fact, his daddy was a former slave. Elijah had enjoyed carving with his pocket knife back in Mississippi, too. Mostly on tree trunks, you know. The outlines of birds and horses and hearts pierced with arrows. And he learned to cut hair back home. Cut his daddy's hair and his brother's hair at first. Then took care of the children who lived on the neighborhood farms. In the nearby town of Baldwin, there was a barber who was getting on in years. One day he took ill, began asking around if anyone would fill in for him at the shop. So folks told him about young Elijah, and the job was offered, eagerly accepted, and when his employer eventually retired, Elijah inherited the business. You know, one rarely saw a white barber in those parts in those days. It was the clientele of each shop which varied, and there was one upward path in the barber's world back then, from black shop to white shop, and Elijah made the transition easily. Although, when he came to Columbus in 1924, he settled comfortably on East Long Street. He stayed there to the end of his barbering career. He stayed there half a hundred years before retiring at 87. Kept whittling, though, and it was only after his death in 1984 that Elijah Pierce, that Elijah crossed East Long Street. You see, his wood carvings started selling for thousands of dollars apiece, and then came a succession of exhibitions and a permanent collection in the Columbus Museum of Art for Elijah Pierce. Today, art critics call his lifetime achievement, quote, "the world's last great primitivist art by Elijah Pierce," and you've just met the man who whittled it all between haircuts Only now you know the rest of the story. Now, the rest of the story. April 1945. Hitler's Germany was breathing its last. The Führer himself cowered in a bunker in the bowels of Berlin, contemplating suicide. The city was surrounded. Russian troops already occupied parts of it. But on the outside, a Nazi general named von Greim was planning Hitler's getaway. Now, for days, no German airplane had been able to fly into Berlin. All airports but one were in the hands of the Allies, and that one, on the city's outskirts, was under fire. And still, the rescue plane was to fly into the airport and change planes, then fly directly into the city and land on a street and evacuate Hitler. Of course, General von Greim was a skilled pilot, but knew that he couldn't accomplish this alone. So he asked another aviator to accompany him, the most courageous he could find, a daring test pilot named Reitsch, recipient of the Gold Medal for military flying and the Iron Cross. Reitsch, much admired by the Führer, when the Luftwaffe needed somebody to try out the deadly ME-163 rocket plane, they sent for Reitsch. And when it was suggested that an observer actually ride a test model of the V-1 rocket and land it without power on a skid, the designers chose Reitsch. In fact, Reitsch had tested almost every military aircraft used by the Nazis during World War II. So, Reitsch was certainly the right airplane jockey for the task at hand. Anyway, the two aviators made it safely to the airport outside Berlin. But as they flew into the city, Allied fighter planes caught up with them. The air crackled with fire and hot metal. Anti-aircraft weapons blasted away from the ground. Von Greim was hit. It appeared he'd been killed. So now it was up to Luftwaffe ace Reitsch. The plane itself was hit once, twice, three times. Fuel was spewing from the wing tanks. Visibility, all but nothing. Reitsch could barely make out the Brandenburg Gate, but the hope of reaching it was all that was left. So, the lone pilot zoomed toward the Brandenburg like a bullet and landed safely right in front of it. Von Greim, it turned out, was still alive, and shortly a transport arrived to take both to Hitler's bunker beneath the Chancellery. The Führer greeted them, outpouring praise. How brave they were, the Führer declared. On the other hand, Hitler had already decided that he would die there. He seemed in a fog, almost unaware of the booming, blazing reality all around him. So, Reitsch and von Greim stayed in the bunker for 3 days and then left, reached Lübeck by April 30, and Lübeck's where they learned of Hitler's death. But though the mission to rescue Hitler did not succeed, imagine how history would now read. The most dreaded figure of the 20th century living to face trial, worse yet escaping, and Hitler had only to ask a daring pilot named Reitsch, who would have done anything to save him, because it was said she loved him. She. That's right, the most revered and renowned test pilot in Hitler's Germany was Hanna Reitsch. Hanna Reitsch, a woman. Only now you know the rest of the story.

0: You into anal play?
1: Look, guys, I don't know why you're asking if they're into anal play. I've never done anal play, okay? So,
0: well, there's your opportunity.
1: I've been told I'm too big for that.
2: No, I never tried anal, but you can always sperm if you like.
3: Well, you have to get loosened up by like a guy like me first. Then you have the big guns come in.
1: Yeah, Mike. You know what it is? You know how there's like a
0: Mike's Damon's fluff boy.
1: You know what it is?
3: Damon comes in and does the rest.
1: You know what it is? You know how like at every real comedian show, there's a comic that comes out and warms up the crowd. Mike's my warm up. Mike will stretch your ass out before I go in. That's how it is.
3: Yeah.
2: Okay, so I need Mike to fuck me up the ass first.
1: Yes.
3: Right.

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2: The new world order does not mean surrendering our national sovereignty or forfeiting our interests.

They could hear the riders coming. He said, this is my last fight. If they take me back to Texas,

She reached down and picked the gun up that lay smoking in his hand. She said, "Father, please forgive me. I can't make it without my man." And she knew the gun was empty, and she knew she couldn't win. But her final prayer was answered when the rifle fired again. There were seven Spanish angels.

0: me.
1: Calvin Graham was a hero, make no mistake. He served aboard the USS South Dakota during the Battle of Guadalcanal in World War II. He received two campaign medals, a presidential citation, the Asiatic Medal, the Bronze Star, and the Purple Heart. You would agree, wouldn't you? Calvin Graham was a hero. Shortly thereafter, in February 1943, Calvin Graham was sent home. But the young war hero was not to receive a hero's welcome. Arriving in Corpus Christi, he was tossed into the brig for 2 months, and then he was stripped of his medals, and then he was thrown out of the Navy. No, he wasn't even discharged, neither honorably nor dishonorably. He was simply expelled, his honors and his service record summarily erased. It's as though Calvin Graham had never served in the war at all. Well, this is the rest of the story. There had been anxious talk in Cal's Texas hometown that the United States was losing the war. The young man could not tolerate that. Early in the summer of 42, he got into the long line in front of the local recruitment office, and he enlisted in the Navy. And Cal was assigned to the USS South Dakota, the only United States battleship in the Pacific theater at that time. The ship's primary function was to serve as a decoy, to make Japanese observers think we had several battleships in the area. Chameleon-like, the South Dakota would alter her identifying numbers as she sailed, hoping to be reported as a different vessel each time she was sighted. And then early in August came the battle for Guadalcanal. And the South Dakota was there. Her guns blasted more than 30 Japanese planes out of the sky. Cal Graham's fantail gun claimed 7 of those planes. During the battle, the South Dakota lost her radar, soon found herself dangerously close to a Japanese battleship. The American vessel drew heavy fire, left many wounded and dead in her superstructure. Cal Graham was one of a handful who volunteered to evacuate the casualties. Within 1 2-minute period, while Cal was up there, the South Dakota took 48 hits above her main deck. Cal was up there. The South Dakota took 48 hits. He received burns and a gun concussion so ferocious that he lost his teeth. But when the smoke had cleared, Cal emerged alive and certainly a hero. You already know of the several honors that he was awarded. 2 campaign medals, a presidential citation, the Asiatic Medal and the Bronze Star, and the Purple Heart. You've also learned that he was stripped of these honors and imprisoned and eventually dismissed summarily from the Navy. And the reason was that he'd been too eager to serve his country. For when Cal joined up, he was too young. And thus was his illegal enlistment canceled, his record of service wiped away, and Calvin Graham became the hero who never was. A young man who had convinced a naval recruiter in Texas that he was old enough to fight, and he fought, and he was decorated, and he was denied, all within the span of 1 year. But that'll be remembered as the most exciting year in Cal's life. That year when he was 12. And now you know the rest of the story.
2: Now, the rest of the story. In 1933, Screen Actors had a name for rotten movie scripts like this one. This one entitled Night Bus. They called it Siberia. You got stuck acting in that movie, it was like being sent to Siberia. The 2 main characters in Night Bus were a spoiled heiress and a bohemian Greenwich Village-type painter. The plot, such as it was, involved their meeting on a bus and spending the next 2 hours as comrades, pooling their resources and bickering and hitchhiking. The script had made its way somehow to the desks of Columbia Pictures executives, and when they met on the subject, the consensus was dismal. Night Bus was, quote, froth, trivia, just another bus picture. No suspense, no heart, no oomph, no nothing, they agreed. And even if it were a good script, Columbia's executives concurred, most of its scenes were exteriors, and winter was coming. The weather would make for an arduous, expensive production. But for some reason, his executives' apprehensions notwithstanding, Columbia President Harry Cohn gave Night Bus a green light. So now what? Well, casting. the way studio star trading worked in those days, MGM owed Columbia a star. So Harry Cohn called Louis Mayer, MGM's president, and asked for Myrna Loy to play the spoiled heiress in Night Bus. And Myrna Loy read the script, but she flat out turned it down. All right, said Harry, what about Margaret Sullivan? Well, Margaret Sullivan read the script, and she turned it down, as did Miriam Hopkins and Constance Bennett. Hollywood was running out of stars for Night Bus. So once more, Columbia executives convened, and after a torrent of I told you so's and a one-week script-fixing session, Columbia's Cohn approached MGM's Mayer with another request, Robert Montgomery as leading man. But Robert Montgomery read the script, and he turned it down. But then Louis Mayer got a brilliant, self-serving idea. There was a small potatoes actor on MGM's payroll, a fellow named Bill. Bill was being a bad boy at MGM, resisting his gigolo typecast and demanding higher pay. This surefire loser called Night Bus would serve as the ideal punishment. So Louis Mayer suggested him, and Harry Cohn reluctantly accepted him, and Bill grudgingly took the part. Thus did Night Bus finally leave the terminal, next stop oblivion. And yet, that script, the script predicted least likely to succeed, succeeded. In 1934, it received all five major Academy Awards, Best Picture, Best Actor, Best Actress, Best Director, even Best Writer, a record unequaled for more than 40 years. Because in the subtle reconfiguration of that irredeemable script, the spoiled heiress character had been transformed into a bored heiress, and the bohemian painter into a rebellious reporter. The name of the script was also changed to It Happened One Night. So Louis Mayer's scheme had backfired. As president of MGM, he had sought to punish a petulant actor on his payroll by forcing him to accept the lead in an unpromising production. And instead he made a superstar of Bill, William Clark Gable. Only now you know the rest of the story.
0: Now, the rest of the story. Even when Charlie was a small boy, machines fascinated him. In a way, they were more real to him than were people. The first working mechanism in which Charlie recognized a distinct personality was his bicycle. He was always taking it apart, improving it, putting it back together, carefully, almost tenderly. The family car was also a limitless source of fascination. At 14, Charlie did most of the repair work on it. Now, Charlie's folks had a farm, which was not a serious economic enterprise. Nevertheless, the boy convinced his dad that the farm needed a tractor. Well, the tractor arrived by mail, disassembled, but Charlie, still 14 now, put that tractor together all by himself in 3 days, and it ran perfectly from then on. Those were all flirtations till then. But it was a year or so later that Charlie encountered and acquired the mechanical love of his young life, a motorcycle. Objectively, there was nothing exceptional about it. It was neither the latest model, nor the fastest, nor the most powerful, but Charlie's tinkering was to reverse all those inherent shortcomings. And in time, he was intent upon proving what that motorcycle of his could do. The one thing Charlie's classmates in school remembered about him was his motorcycle, the frightening speeds at which he drove it, and the daring stunts he performed with it. That Charlie never had an accident was all the more amazing to his friends, and all the more inspiring to him. That passion did keep his school grades average. In his notebooks, even in the margins and corners of the pages of his textbooks, were carefully detailed drawings of his motorcycle. Well, after high school, college, Charlie would study mechanical engineering when he found the time, because you see, most of his time was spent, as it was in high school, with his motorcycle. They say he kept the machine indoors, in his room, when he wasn't riding it. Otherwise, he was out searching for ways in which to defy death more dramatically in newer, even more exciting motorcycle stunts. His quest took him down steep hills, into hairpin turns, through impossible leaps. Calculating the centripetal and centrifugal forces involved, he would attempt only the most astounding exhibitions. He once even planned to ride his motorcycle down the 70-foot campus ski slope into a jump and onto a frozen lake. He He regarded every opportunity to pursue danger as a personal challenge. And in that respect, Charlie never quite grew up. He did eventually outgrow his motorcycle, only to replace it with another machine, a machine which, according to Charlie, offered the ultimate thrill. So, as you reflect on Charlie's subsequent adventures, you'll recall how it all began. In the transference of a young man's affection from one machine to another, you see, the youngster for whom mechanical devices were more real than people, the boy whose beloved motorcycle bequeathed him a penchant for the impossible, well, he one day threw off the shackles of gravity and took to the sky. Charles Lindbergh. Only now, you know the rest of the story.
3: Now, the rest of the story. For one reason alone, shy little Carlos regretted his family's moving to the tiny town of Miami, Arizona. That reason was the kid next door. The boy's name was Bobby. He was a full-blooded Native American, same age as Carlos, same grammar school class, but a lot bigger. Now, Carlos was himself half Irish, half Cherokee, but apparently that wasn't good enough for Bobby, so every day after school he would chase Carlos home. Most days he would catch him and beat him up. But this is the rest of the story. Right next door to the cottages where Carlos and Bobby lived was a gas station. The owner's name was Jack. Every day Jack would stand there and watch the sad little scenario recur. The bully chasing the smaller boy and catching him and pounding him. Jack may have known that Carlos's father was an alcoholic who was mostly oblivious to his son's problems. Anyway, one day Jack decided it was time to butt in. He went to Carlos's mother and told her, please stay in the house today and do not interfere. She agreed. And sure enough, right on schedule, little Carlos came running past the gas station toward his house. Bobby the bully was not yet in sight. Jack, the gas station man, stopped Carlos. And he said, I'd like to have a word with you. Politely but urgently, the little boy explained that he must go inside right away. Bobby was chasing him and would be here any minute. Jack said, you're not going anywhere. You're going to stand up for yourself and fight this boy right here, right now. But Bobby was too big, Carlos pleaded. Jack would not listen. You're not going to run away anymore, he said. And the more he encouraged Carlos, the braver the little boy got. So brave that when Bobby the bully arrived, Carlos actually jumped him and wrestled him to the ground. And it was a brief tussle, at the conclusion of which it was Bobby who cried, I give. And as Jack had known in his heart from the start, Bobby would never chase Carlos again. In fact, perhaps predictably, they became friends. Sounds like one of the many mountainous molehills of which childhood is comprised, an insignificant episode in a life's greater story. But for Carlos, it was ultimately significant. And more. The time he turned around and stood his ground made him what he was to be forever after. You would never have heard of the little boy who let a big bully get the best of him were it not for the man he became. World middleweight karate champion. From 1968 to 1974, and the star of movie box office knockouts, like A Force of One, and The Delta Force, and A Code of Silence. But now and hereafter, whenever you hear his name, I hope you will picture a scared little boy. A scared boy trying to outrun a bully, and a concerned stranger who put an end to the running. Of Carlos Ray Norris, TV's Walker, Texas Ranger, Chuck Norris. And now you know the rest of the story. Now, the rest of the story. Each and every spring, the New York Yankees pass through Chattanooga, Tennessee, for a couple of exhibition games with a local minor league club, the Lookouts. The latter was a Southern Association ball club, the Washington Senators' AA farm team. Now, these late 20s and early 30s were the glory days of the Yankees, Their starting lineup was not merely talent, it was ominously monikered Murderer's Row. So the Yankees' annual matchup against the Chattanooga Lookouts was quite predictable until 1931. The Lookouts' new owner, Joe Engel, had just built him one of the biggest, finest ballparks in the minors. And as a former scout for the Senators, Joe had an eye for burgeoning baseball talent. In fact, it was Joe Engel who discovered and hired pitching phenomenon Jackie Mitchell, the promising protege of Brooklyn pitcher Dazzy Vance. The 1931 square-off between the New York Goliath and the Chattanooga David was scheduled for Wednesday, April 2nd. It was a chilly, off and on sunny spring afternoon. 4,000 sweater-clad fans jammed the new stadium. The Yankees, Ruth and Gehrig, the best batters in the game, were steamed. Ruth especially. Joe Engel had hyped the game to the hilt, largely on the strength of this rookie pitcher, Jackie Mitchell. The New York offense was in for a surprise this year, Engel had promised. But neither the Babe nor the Iron Horse liked surprises. So Ruth and Gehrig agreed. When they got to the plate, they would hammer this alleged genius, Jackie Mitchell, right off the mound. And there was added incentive, for Joe Engel had offered a gold watch to anybody who could hit a ball over his new park's tall fence. The word echoed among the Yankees, "Get Jackie Mitchell." The rookie pitcher stares Ruth down, nods the sign from catcher Ed Kenna, then rips a sinker down the pipe, falls like an anvil as it crosses the strike zone. Ruth swings for downtown, but misses by the width of a mitt. Strike one. Second pitch is a rubber stamp. So's the result. Strike two. Ruth can smell the next one and shoulders the bat accordingly. He's right. One ball, two strikes. But it's the Babe's last good guess. Mitchell nips the bottom of the zone on the fourth pitch and leaves Ruth looking. And the greatest batter in baseball history angrily slams his weapon into the dust. Meanwhile, on deck, Lou Gehrig looks on in astonishment. He knows that he can't afford to take a pitch from this upstart. He'll have to swing hard three times and hope he connects at least once. He does not. Three strikes on three pitches. Mitchell will take on one more batter, Tony Lazzari, before manager Niehoff pulls his remarkable rookie from the game. And Jackie Mitchell never made it to the majors. A few more seasons in the minors and Jackie retired. You see, Baseball Commissioner Kennesaw Landis refused to permit Mitchell to play in the big leagues. For in April of 1931, when that young firebrand faced the Yankees' biggest guns, rookie pitcher Jackie Mitchell was a 17-year young student from Chattanooga Central High, a 17-year young girl. And now you know the rest of the story. Now, the rest of the story. Farms have favorite animals, or ought to. And Farmer John's favorite was a horse, a handsome, good-natured 2-year-old stallion. The trouble began insidiously with a tiny scratch on the horse's ankle. The scratch became infected. The veterinarian prescribed antibiotics, first an ointment and then a shot. Still, the infection spread. The horse grew listless, depressed. A related digestive disorder arose. The animal began losing weight. I mean 50, 100, 200 pounds. And then one desperate day, the vet discovered Farmer John Fort leaning heavily against a stall gate, gazing down into the tired, bewildered eyes of the stricken creature. The farmer's kind face was etched with grief and apprehension. "Horse is in a lot of pain," he whispered. "Each time he goes down, I think it'll be the last." The vet examined the animal and reported the worst. It was extreme colitis by now. Nothing could be done but end his suffering. The vet expected a somber nod from John. Instead, the latter looked away and ran his fingers through his white hair. The vet repeated, "I don't think we're going to be able to save this horse. Let's go ahead and put him down." Well, John's voice cracked as he replied, "That really doesn't suit me." The vet said, "Okay," and walked away. Which might have been the end of a sad story, but this is. There was another veterinarian. an old-timer named Bob Copeland, who it was said could raise a horse from the dead. John Fort called him, reminded Bob of his reputation. He said, "This one's not dead yet, so it ought to be easy for you." Well, Bob came over to John's place, looked at the patient. Yep, it was about as bad as it gets, way beyond the reach of modern veterinary medicine. But there was something else. There was an old-fashioned treatment. Bob could not even recall where he'd learned about it. Buttermilk, he said. "We find a farm that has real unpasteurized buttermilk, then let it sit in the sun until it gets a crust on it and dead flies all over it, and then you feed that to your horse." "Just buttermilk?" asked John incredulously. And Bob replied, "Just buttermilk." Well, they found some. They let it sit out the way Bob had said. The horse was so weak, a goner, really. He could barely lift his head to drink, but he drank the sour stuff. And then ever so gradually, his diarrhea subsided. His strength returned. He was eating now, digesting now. He was getting well. "Must put a new kind of bacteria in the intestine," old Bob Copeland mused. Whatever it was wonderful. Farmer John Fort called it the most incredible recovery of any animal he'd ever seen. Indeed, because 1 year later, that same horse named Invisible Ink entered the 2001 Kentucky Derby. Oh, yes, that prestigious race ultimately was won by a horse named Monarchos, running the second fastest time in Derby history. But finishing a close second to Monarchos? That's right, Invisible Ink, a horse that had made history, too, running in the Derby after returning from the dead. And now you know the rest of the story.
0: Now, the rest of the story. Say, do you ever think how long surgeons, real ones or amateurs, have been performing cesarean sections? At least 400 years, and surely much longer. But it was the 20th century that introduced the big advancements in the field of obstetrics and gynecology. And in that field, one name is as distinguished as any other, if not more so, and that name is Dr. Edward T. Tyler. Dr. Tyler was considered one of the world's foremost authorities on human fertility. He was among the first research scientists in the field of oral contraception. He founded and directed the Tyler Clinic and was medical director of the Family Planning Centers of Greater Los Angeles for 20 years. He was also assistant medical director of Hoffman LaRoche and research director of the Ortho Pharmaceutical Corporation and chief of the endocrine clinic at Los Angeles County Harbor General Hospital and founder of one of the world's first sperm banks. Could there be more? Oh, you bet there's more. Dr. Tyler was author of more than 200 scientific papers. Did I mention that he was also associate clinical professor of medicine, obstetrics, and gynecology at the University of California School of Medicine? And did I mention that he had a full-time job, apart from anything I've mentioned so far? Oh, yes, he did. The distinguished Dr. Tyler, the same pioneer researcher who told us so much about modern fertility drugs and artificial insemination and oral contraception, the same respected physician who held down a half dozen important posts in the field of medicine, had since 1946 another full-time profession. Call this radio station right now if you think you know what it was. You won't win anything, but I don't think you're going to guess either. Where'd all this start? Well, Ed Tyler was still in his 20s when he became assistant medical director of Hoffman LaRoche. From those years until his death in the summer of 1975, his professional life was one of amazing diversity and constant activity. He was not yet 30 when he became research director of Ortho Pharmaceutical, and then chief of the endocrine clinic at LACH General. Now, let's see, I've told you about his work in human fertility, that it was he who helped develop that which we still call the pill. For those wanting children and unable to have them, he advanced the research of his contemporaries on fertility drugs and artificial insemination. And the first anywhere sperm bank may well have been Dr. Tyler's. As an associate clinical professor at the prestigious UC Med School, he inspired innumerable young physicians to carry on his research. And when there was time for travel abroad, he lectured at medical centers in Europe, in South America, in Japan and India and Australia and Africa? And how could he manage with all those big responsibilities to write an important thesis? Much less more than 200 such. And all the while, that distinguished researcher was making and teaching and recording medical history. He was moonlighting at yet another full-time job as a television comedy writer for Groucho Marx. Now, you know the rest of the story.

tell them who the master. Good as gold when I'm in control, but bad like a felony. So what you telling me? Flipping styles on the daily. Why you think they pay me? I represent till I'm Swayze. Anytime, any place, I drop the bass and rip the mic the way I like. Verbalize the thoughts, manifest positivity. I kick and squash any enemy. I ain't gotta diss nobody to get mine. I catch wreck when I spark up dope.

Now, the rest of the story. It was a non-combat reconnaissance mission. Only the four of them, a major, a radio operator, the fellow driving the Jeep, and Sergeant Clarence Cherry. Their unit, the 9th Air Force Engineer Command Regiment, neither feared nor suspected anything. The men in the Jeep were simply scouting prospective locations for airfields near Versailles. Local villagers ran up to Clarence's Jeep. Despite panic and translation frustration, they made it known that there were German soldiers hiding in the woods nearby, dozens of them. Clarence and the others hastily improvised a plan. They would leave the Jeep and split up, Clarence taking a path to the left, the rest moving off to the right. The latter three would be noisy, talking, joking, distracting the enemy's attention while Clarence crept up behind them. It was a terrific plan. Even though Clarence was deep in the forest, along the lonely path, before realizing he was completely unarmed. Unarmed, almost as quickly as he discovered the disadvantage, his eyes fell on something shiny in the summer sunlight. It was a French rifle lying there in the woods. Maybe it would shoot and maybe not. It was too late now to find out. The Germans came into view, and their attention was drawn, as predicted, to Clarence's raucous comrades in the other direction. There were 56 of these enemy soldiers. Seemed like 1,000. Clarence was uncomfortably close to them when a voice cracking from tension yelled, "Achtung!" The soldiers turned, stared straight down the muzzle of that orphaned French rifle. They could have shot the lone American, one supposes. Their sheer numbers might have overwhelmed him with fists. And there was no guarantee the old rifle Clarence had found would even fire. But the war was waning. The Germans were less motivated. They surrendered, all 56 of them surrendered. And Sergeant Clarence Cherry and his buddies were responsible. But the toughest part was yet to come. For because the whereabouts of the 9th Air Force Engineer Command Regiment had to be kept secret, Clarence could not write home and tell his father, Clarence Sr., about the exciting capture. "Wait till Dad hears," Clarence kept telling his fellow Air Force engineers. But Clarence heard from Dad first, only weeks later. Dad was a street department night foreman in Phoenix, Arizona. Dad had been doing his job before dawn one morning when he spotted a suspicious-looking man and followed him, then alerted police, and the stranger was promptly arrested and disarmed and identified. And what do you know? It was Jürgen Wattenberg, a German U-boat captain, escaped from a Phoenix, Arizona POW camp, and his apprehension led to the recapture of 24 other escaped POWs from that same government installation. Dad was a hero back home. By now,

0: Until one day, the brother from Ohio showed up on Mr. Payne's doorstep. So happened that a Georgetown neighbor, a 15-year young boy named Liss, was accustomed to making long trips in his two-horse carriage to Chillicothe, to Maysville, even to Louisville and back. There was no problem, Liss had offered, to take Mr. Payne's brother to Flat Rock in his carriage, and the three had a nice visit. During that visit, young Liss fell in love with Mr. Payne's horse. Well, he was a fine-looking saddle horse. All that weekend, the Payne brothers noticed the boy noticing the animal, and after a while, Liss got up the nerve to propose a deal, a swap for one of the teenager's carriage horses. Mr. Payne confided that his saddle horse had never worn a collar before. "What makes you think he won't spook in harness?" the man asked. Well, Liss proudly related to him that he'd worked with all kinds of horses since he was small, plow horses, wagon horses, and sleigh horses. He knew what he was doing, and the trade was made. It was only later, long after his weekend guests had departed, that Mr. Payne learned the rest of the story. His brother and young Liss were several miles on their return carriage trip to Georgetown, the new horse now paired with the old one, when suddenly a big dog came running at them, barking furiously, and the horses bolted. Within 100 yards after they had outrun the dog, Liss managed to stop his team. It was only after they had resumed their journey that the trouble started. For the new horse, the saddle horse Mr. Payne had never harnessed broken, was yet to be. With neither provocation nor warning, he kicked hard a couple of times and tore off down the country road, practically dragging his veteran harness mate, to say nothing of his terrified passengers. Well, up ahead and just beyond the place where the road turned sharply, there was a ravine, and there was a sharp drop-off. More than 20 feet straight down, and Liss had no illusions about the team making that turn voluntarily. It was only through skill and experience and just enough luck to make up the difference that the boy stopped the runaway horses on the very brink of certain death for all of them. And this, Mr. Payne's brother later wrote to him, was the incredible part. Young Liss brought that team back to town without further incident by taking his handkerchief and blindfolding the skittish horse. And thus calmed and still guided by the reins, he completed the journey at a leisurely pace. It was the teenager's resourcefulness that had impressed Mr. Payne's brother, the same resourcefulness that one day would serve his nation. And yet in retrospect, it was that brush with death that narrowly averted disaster at the edge of a Kentucky ravine that may have made the difference some 4 decades later, when the alternatives were slavery and freedom. The world has forgotten the Payne brothers. When Liss recalled the incident many years later, he neglected even to mention their first names. But you remember the teenager called Liss by his mother Hannah, the young man who almost paid with his life for hitching a saddle horse to a carriage as Ulysses S. Grant, General Grant, and now you know the rest of the story.
1: Once a man's home was his castle,

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1: We're gonna rise up with the sun in the morning. We're gonna start each brand new day with a prayer.

The spring of 1916 brought desperation for the Allies of the First World War. The British were being submarine blockaded to the point of starvation. The French were succumbing to profound national hopelessness. Both countries, comrades in arms, were otherwise at each other's throats. And on top of everything, the most recent British offensive had staggered for 3 months, now was failing in the swamps of Passchendaele. To so many, it seemed the war would never end. Yet in the spring of 1916, it did end. For a young second lieutenant in the British cavalry, his name was Less. He was being sent home, returned to England, one of the worst cases of shell shock ever seen in his outfit. He'd been a nervous, high-strung sort to begin with. Now his nerves were utterly shattered. Would he ever be able to cope with life again? His wife Ruth had a job in the War Office in London, but her salary could hardly feed both of them. Even with Les's army pay, the young couple would have to live with his parents until he could get well and get employment. There was always Les's old job, a clerk at a Cox's bank, but the thought was intolerable. The thought of any job was intolerable. When the war began, Les had taken it all so courageously, even lightly. At the recruiting station, he had chosen the cavalry line, only because he hated the walking, which infantry would require. The first horse Les ever rode was in officer's training. He was to become an excellent horseman, but he took a bank clerk's nerves with him into battle. And by his last leave, the war was beginning to show on Les, something in his face. And then he returned to France for that last tour. The seemingly endless succession of attack and counterattack, the relentless hammering of artillery, and then one day something snapped. And Les was going home for good. How much good? No one could then have imagined. For this is the rest of the story. Les's mother, her heart breaking, realized that her son needed something very special to repair his jangled nervous system. He needed something therapeutic, which could also earn Les a living. Something like acting. Les had never acted before. He did not even like the idea. But it was heeding his mother's advice that he made the rounds of theatrical agents' offices, until one agent decided to take a chance on this total novice, and Les was to be an actor for the rest of his life. He recovered completely from shell shock, although he was forever saying things like, "I hate acting," and once he said film acting is a dreary life, and once he said long runs in the theater should be abolished, and yet acting served him well, and vice versa. I'm sure if you are a theater buff whose recollection dates back to, well, some of the recent late-night reruns, you will remember Ashley Wilkes in the great Watershed motion picture Gone with the Wind. Now you know the man who played Ashley, Leslie Howard, a shell shock victim of World War I, who, as healing, took up acting. Now you know the rest of the story.

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All our stores were closed and shuttered. 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

I'll always think I know from where came those pretty scarlet ribbons for her hair. Now if I live to be 100, I'll always think I know from where came those pretty bright red ribbons, scarlet ribbons.

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Gather round, everyone, gather round to gaze upon the incredible

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0: And now, the rest of the story. No sooner had 21-year-old Lila McMath gotten off the train at Ennis, Texas, than she spotted a taxi driver, a Native American. Standing beside his cab near the railway platform, she rushed up to him. "Sir," Lila began, "did you by any chance see a man get off the train from Dallas yesterday with a 10-month-old baby?" The young man with the long black hair encircled by a colorful headband said, "Indeed, he had." Lila's eyes were suddenly ablaze. "That child is my daughter, Virginia," she said, "and the man is a kidnapper." The driver replied that he had taken them to a house on the south side of town, a cousin's house, he had overheard. "Well, let's go," said Lila, and along the way she related the rest of the story. Lila's husband, Bill McMath, was a mistake from the start. He'd left her before Virginia was born, then in the spring of 1912 he'd returned to Independence, Missouri, to steal the baby. The newspapers had reported the kidnapping, but authorities appeared powerless, and finally, remembering that Bill's mother had spoken of relations in Ennis, Texas, Lila set out to find Virginia herself. When the taxi arrived at the house, Lila told the driver, "Keep the engine running," and she reached into her purse to make sure the revolver was ready to be drawn and fired. She'd use it if she had to, and then she got out of the cab and headed for the front door. The screen was unhooked, and little Virginia was perched in a high chair nearby. Lila grabbed her and ran, with the baby's grandmother, Louisa McMath, running after her. As the taxi pulled away, the older woman lunged forward and clung to it. Lila shouted, "Hurry," to the driver. They dragged her mother-in-law 50 yards before she finally let go. The cab reached the railway station just as the train was leaving. There would not be another until 5:45 the following morning. "We need some place to hide for the night," Lila beseeched the driver. "You may stay in my mother's teepee," he answered. And they did. The old woman fed them goat's milk and cheese, gave them a bed of buffalo skins on which to sleep. It was still dark when the taxi driver returned to take Lila and her daughter back to the station. But when they got there, the station master, yet another of the driver's relatives, warned them that a strange man was lurking in the storm cellar. It was Lila's husband, wanting to leap out and recapture little Virginia. The driver instructed the station master to barricade the door. The latter obeyed. 20 minutes later, Lila and her baby were safely on their way back to Independence. And nobody remembers that cab driver's name. What a shame. But beginning today, what do you say? Let's you and I remember him. For once upon an almost perfect crime, there was a kidnapped little girl who nonetheless fulfilled her destiny because of the courage and hospitality of a nameless Native American. And that little girl, the whole world one day would come to love. But today you've met Lila McMath, the brave mother who loved her first. Isn't it intriguing that Virginia McMath was to build her long and legendary career on a foundation of froth and mirth and romance, and yet her first adventure was a stone-cold drama, a teeth-chattering chapter one of the wonderful life story of the woman you remember as Ginger Rogers. Only now you know the rest of the story. Now, the rest of the story. Maybe more than anything in the world, little Mark Gabriel needed a hero. Born in the teeth of the Second World War, he was 5 when the Nazis fled his hometown in northern Italy and relegated it to the communists. One regime, of course, was as bad as the other. Townsfolk continued to disappear in the middle of the night, on an average of one a night. Particular targets of the new terrorism were the young soldiers returning from yesterday's war. And then in 1948, after 3 years of starving and living in fear, Mark's father decided enough was enough. He would move his family anywhere else. But any elsewhere was not very much better. It was a refugee camp about 45 miles from Florence in the town of Lucca, Italy. 17 families shared a single room in the camp, each family separated from the next only by hanging blankets. And so it was in this overcrowded, uncertain environment, against the cacophony of coughs and whispers and the occasional collision of faces and fists, that Mark Gabriel, now age 8, was to grow up. And so I say, maybe more than anything, maybe more than food, of which he had very little, and toys, of which he had none, and the promise of a real life, which was too distant to be real, what little Mark needed was a hero. And he found one in Uncle Bruno. And this is the rest of the story. Bruno Benvenu had endured the same dangers, the same deprivations as the rest of the family in their trek from Trieste to Lucca. He had little reason to be hopeful, even less to be brave. But Uncle Bruno was a survivor mentality. In these years before Teflon, nothing stuck to him. It was as though he were utterly oblivious to what had happened, what was happening, and what might happen, as though he had no idea at all where he was. But Uncle Bruno had a motorcycle. A veteran of the Italian Air Force, this handsome, swaggering 20th century swashbuckler loved anything that made the wind rush furiously past him. So now, grounded and slightly frustrated, Uncle Bruno had settled for two wheels. And yet still he flew. It was the daily sight of this beloved uncle roaring about the refugee camp on his motorbike when everybody else was getting about on a horse. That's what stirred the imagination of little Mark Gabriel. That's what made him soar above his circumstances into the stratosphere called Someday. Uncle Bruno Benvenu was the first member of Mark's family who had ever driven anything faster than a farm tractor. He would not be the last, for in that beautiful someday of which Mark dreamed, he became the hero his uncle had been, and infinitely more. You never knew the little boy who spent what might have been his brightest 7.5 years in a cramped refugee camp, but now you've met the man in whose image a dream was born, Uncle Bruno, the magnificent inspiration for a tiny nephew named Mark Gabriel, who became one of the greatest race drivers who ever lived. Mario Gabriel Andretti, the incomparable race car driver, Mario Andretti. And now you know the rest of the story.
1: I am innocent, I tell you. Now that you're noticing me all of a sudden, I am innocent. I was just minding my own business that night when he sneaked up on me. So it was self-defense, right? Or an accident. That's it. When without meaning to, I killed Thomas C. Mudd. Anyway, it was dark. How could they know, the witnesses who hung the murder rap on me? Oh, I get it. The photograph. The picture somebody took the next day. The picture of me with the blood still on my hands. Well, I fooled them all. Hightailed it out of there. Never been seen since. Even that photo got shuffled here and there and eventually into obscurity until somebody saw it hanging, framed, in a museum gift shop. Could the photograph be genuine? He asked the clerk. The clerk showed him a certificate authenticating the signature on the picture, that of a witness, Melvina Dean. Witness indeed, considering her young age at the time. But anyway, the admirer had bought it and brought it home and hung it on his own wall. And as night fell and he stood there, strangely chilled, gazing into the framed gray and black and white, I whispered to him of those long nights past, and that one in particular, and he seemed to comprehend as never before the rest of the story. Did the inadvertently murdered Thomas C. Mudd get what was coming to him? I suppose not. It was an accident, after all. But the man who purchased my mugshot from that museum shop, he's a writer, and he's ratting on me now. He's telling you about me. But the life of a fugitive is not much of one. You see, I died on the run, one moonless night under a cloudless sky full of stars. Just like that cold April night, I killed Thomas C. Mudd, and I killed the Reverend John Harper, and I killed Charles Hayes, and all of those others, the 1,500 others who froze or were dragged to their deaths beneath the calm, glassy surface of the sea. You'd forgotten all about me, hadn't you? About the all-important role I played. About the one without whom there would have been no saga made, except for that solitary photograph of the blood on my hands. That picture, which was taken in the morning's early light of April 1912 from the deck of a ship returning to the scene of the crime. That photograph of me with five stories of black paint scraped onto my otherwise glistening white side. For the life of a North Atlantic iceberg, for the life of an iceberg is undistinguished at best. as we who roam that watery wilderness, ever smaller, seldom seen, ultimately melt to nothingness. But once, just once, a floating ice mountain made history. I, called Assassin, quickly forgotten, while the world mourned and forever remembers my attacker, the Titanic. But the next time you think of her, as so often you do, remember the one that got away. Pleased to meet you. I am the rest of the story.
0: Now, the rest of the story. Once upon a time, there was a French pharmacist. His name was Hippolyte Mage. He was clever indeed, but not even he realized how clever. Nor could he have possibly predicted the raging controversy which he was about to inspire. For Mage, the pharmacist, was on the verge of creating a monster, a substance that would seem to addict generations to come. Hippolyte Mage was born in the autumn of 1817 in an ancient town in eastern Provence. He became a pharmacist while still a young man, encouraged by the fact that all of the country's great achievements in chemistry were made through the profession of pharmacy. Well, soon Mage's own discoveries were earning him awards, even recognition by the National Academy of Science. And then was offered a prize for an outstanding accomplishment in chemistry, offered by none other than Emperor Louis Napoleon III himself, and Mage was determined to win that prize. He experimented, he concocted, he blended, he discarded, he restarted, until at last in the summer of 1869, he succeeded. And on July 17, the award of Emperor Napoleon was bestowed upon him, the award of the Emperor. It seemed to such an innocuous invention at the time, and yet Mage would die in obscurity before learning the truth that, as did legendary Pandora, he had opened a box full of demons that would eventually play havoc with the world. The substance he had conjured for Napoleon could hardly be kept secret, and America discovered it in the early 1870s, as the French, the Americans, were at first unaware that Mage had unleashed a monster. The rights for manufacturing the substance were acquired. Production did begin. In no time, the United States had welcomed to its economy a brand new multi-million-dollar business. Then gradually folks sobered up. Some of them got angry. Here and there, decent people demonstrated against the evil in their midst. Author Mark Twain lent his fame to the fight. There was militancy followed by prohibition, first in New York, then in half a dozen other states, then in half a dozen more. Slowly it became a crime to manufacture, to sell, or to possess, with intent to sell, the substance wrought by a French pharmacist in 1869. By the turn of the century, both Congress and the United States Supreme Court had gotten into the act, and still the battle raged. By 1902, 32 states, 80% of the nation's population, had fallen under various versions of the ban, and the controversy continued, although after the Second World War it waned until 1970, when the last legal restrictions fell by the wayside. And yet there was an era in American history during which the French concoction was considered an evil, and was fought ferociously by the dairy industry. For as late as 1967, you were forbidden to color it yellow in Wisconsin. And as late as 1970, there were still five states which inappropriately, prejudicially taxed margarine. Margarine! And now you know the rest of the story.
1: Now, the rest of the story. Elsie Segar was in some ways the least likely creator of a cartoon superhero. But here he was, about to put the finishing touch on his creation, the catalyst that transformed his hero into a human dynamo. And the idea for that transforming factor had come from a real-life scientific study almost 60 years previous. A German researcher named von Wolf had measured certain nutrients in food, had discovered a particularly high nutrient content in one vegetable,
0: 10 times the iron in that vegetable than in others, and so eating it would transform L.G. Seegar's comic strip hero into a superhero. Have you guessed? And probably you're right. He was strong to the finish because he ate his spinach. He was Popeye the Sailor Man. You remember how he did it? He'd be losing in some desperate battle with a bully or a villain, tied up or getting pummeled or something, but he'd manage just barely to get hold of a can of spinach, and then he'd squeeze that can until the spinach popped out and upward in a cartoon arc and straight.

Scientific analysis, which revealed an iron content in spinach equal to that in red meat. Oh, and remember I said Popeye's creator, L.Z. Seagar, was an unlikely superhero innovator? Well, you know, he was a house painter, not a cartoonist in the beginning. And the cartoons he wound up drawing, including Popeye, were simply based on neighbors he had grown up living alongside in Chester, Illinois. But what a hilariously enduring world he constructed from paper and ink, ruled by a cantankerous old seafarer whose supercharged tonic was spinach. And here's the thing. That scientific assessment of the nutrient value of spinach was conducted in 1870. Remember Dr. von Wolff? But in 1937, 8 years after Popeye's debut in the Funnies, a team of German chemists reassessed Dr. von Wolff's assessment, and a suspicious decimal point, which Dr. von Wolff had misplaced somehow. And now, oh my, the iron content in spinach turns out to have been 10 times less than the original study had suggested. And so it was clear that there was no more iron in spinach than in any other vegetable, even lettuce. But the correction of that original significant mistake was completely ignored amid other concerns of the times. Of course, now I'm telling you, but don't tell Popeye, that the super strength he thought came from that leafy green rocket fuel was all in his mind and yours and mine. Only now we know the rest of the story. Now, the rest of the story. It began as calamities often do, with a trifling thing. A boy was walking downtown one evening in early March when he spotted a man in uniform, a soldier. Momentarily overcome with mischief, the boy reached into a snowbank, patted a nice round snowball into shape, and then he threw the snowball at the soldier. Well, the missile found its mark, and the soldier, angry, chased the boy and caught him and shook him. The boy cried for help. Some men gathered around and began admonishing the soldier for treating a young boy so roughly. The soldier, still fuming, told the grown-ups to mind their own business. The men started pushing the soldier around. See how you like it. Well, the soldier called for his superior, Captain Preston, who was nearby. Preston hurried to the scene, accompanied by a half dozen other soldiers, each armed, and by then the crowd of civilians had grown into a mob. I mean an ugly, threatening mob. They began manhandling the soldiers. Some of the soldiers drew their weapons and fired. Several men were injured. 5 fell dead. And this is the rest of the story. All 8 soldiers were arrested and charged with murder. They were to be tried not by court-martial, but in a civil court. Unpopular as were the defendants, not an attorney could be found who would take their case. And then a friend of Captain Preston's went personally to see John. And John was one of the sharpest lawyers in town. If anybody could get the soldiers off, John could. Preston's friend pleaded with him, and at last John accepted. The attorney's own colleagues and friends were shocked at his decision to defend those murderers. Some acquaintances made fun of John, others outright told him off. Nobody approved. And the scorn took a ponderous toll on the attorney. More significantly, he realized that such a case could ruin his law practice. But he also knew that his clients were dead men without him, so he investigated, carefully prepared his case, and on October 24, the case went to trial. In court, John proved that Captain Preston had given no order to fire, that Preston's men had only used their weapons in self-defense. Preston was acquitted, as were the others, except for 2, and those 2 were let off with a comparatively light reprimand. For his services, John received a modest fee and a torrent of public indignation. Very nearly a nervous breakdown, but he consoled himself in the knowledge that justice had been done, and also history had been made. For this shooting in the streets of Boston on the night of March 5, 1770, forever after remembered as the Boston Massacre, was among the fatal events that precipitated the American Revolution. And John, the defense attorney, the living casualty of the Boston Massacre,
the colonist who threw away his law.

practice to side with a handful of British soldiers. The barrister who put a fair trial ahead of his own reputation. He eventually recovered his own reputation. He recovered his good name and more, for John was John Adams, who one subsequent day became the second president of the United States. And now you know the rest of the story. Now, the rest of the story. Last summer's Olympics in Beijing reminded all of us that in some parts of the world, ping pong is a big deal. Table tennis tournaments having nothing to do with the Olympics are massively attended. The players are, well, they're like rock stars. I want you to meet Rune, R-U-N-E. Rune was among his country's leading ping pong players once upon a time. For years, he won everything in sight. Rune played some of his best ping pong in his early 30s. In fact, he was 33 when he competed in his hometown ping pong championship. That was the summer of 1965. That was the first tournament his young son had ever seen him play. The boy just had turned 9. He was starting to think about following in his dad's athletic footsteps. Well, anyway, the field was particularly strong for the city ping pong championship that year, but Rune was ready. He was especially eager to play well in this, the first tournament his son had ever attended. The youngster himself was, of course, excited, but not nervous. At least not nervous until he saw the big table with all of the tournament prizes displayed on it. There were different kinds of prizes. The championship winner could choose from among them. And Rune's son was particularly attracted to one of them. Dad absolutely had to win this tournament, the boy thought, so that he, Dad, could win that prize. Well, Rune made the finals easily. Then the going got tough. Every time his finely tuned topspin failed him, his son's heart thumped triple time. It was a long, hard fight for first that afternoon. But in the end, Rune won. Rune won. First to rush up to him, overflowing with congratulations, was his 9-year young son. "Did you have a prize picked out, Dad?" "No," Rune smiled. He'd not even thought about it. Was there a prize that his son had in mind? And, of course, the beaming boy pointed to that one which had so attracted him. He scarcely knew what it was for. Imagine that. It was simply begging to be taken home. And so Rune and his son took it home. And the proud youngster has been playing with it ever since. Played with it competitively for almost 20 years. And Rune, he passed away March of this year. He was 76. But he, of course, lived to become the one rooting in the stands for his son. The ping pong champion? No. You see, the boy who might well have picked up where his dad left off instead took home that prize his father had won. A tennis racket. He made magic with that tennis racket, as have few in the sport of tennis. You know, at first the family wondered what such a little boy would ever do with such a grown-up toy. Well, who doesn't remember what he did? The great Swedish tennis champion, Bjorn Borg. Bjorn Borg. Only now you know the rest of the story.

0: Now, the rest of the story. Once upon a time, according to an ancient legend, there was in southern Brittany a city called Ys. It was a wicked city, first of all. Its rulers were a greedy king and his evil daughter. But more interesting still, the city of Ys had been built on low-lying land, 100 fathoms below sea level, which of course made it vulnerable to the poetic justice of the sea itself. And yes, in the story, the sea eventually dramatically claimed her prize. But even still, it is said, on especially quiet nights or especially stormy ones, one may hear the town church bells of the city of Ys shouting their warning from the ocean floor. French composer Claude Debussy wrote a piano prelude evocative of the tale. He called it La Cathédrale Engloutie, the engulfed cathedral. And as I say, it's only a legend. However, August 2006, a Swedish yacht owner was cruising the South Pacific in the vicinity of Tonga when he looked ahead and suddenly saw there was no more ocean. It was like the Sahara, he said, with rolling hills of sand as far as the eye could see. And what the Swede had encountered was miles upon miles of floating rock, pumice stone. And then he looked up, and on the horizon he saw a gigantic column of black smoke, and all at once this yachtsman, Frederick Franzen, knew what no one else anywhere then knew, that a volcano was erupting in the South Pacific. Well, Frederick proceeded cautiously, hoping for a glimpse of this geological history in the making. And eventually there it was, an island being born where none appeared on the map, an island growing larger and higher with each ferocious explosion. Again, that was in August 2006. By the end of the year, the unnamed island, still spitting sulfur, had grown a tenth of a mile square and 240 feet above the level of the sea. But the sea was more formidable still. 2 months later, scientists visiting the area beheld, well, almost nothing. A thin sliver of volcanic rock eroding even then under the relentless rush of wind and wave. Pumice is susceptible to such, volcanologists tell us. But guess what? That vast expanse of floating stone created by the eruptions, it drifted west and west and west, 2,000 miles west until it had washed ashore in Australia. And guess what else? Hitchhiking on that immense raft of rock was all manner of life. Algae and coral and crustaceans and mollusks and tube worms and anemone. All kinds of living creatures, strangers to Australian waters, who by the untold millions had found a new home. Thus was the ecology of the world altered forever after by a domain that doesn't even exist. And so did nature recite a benevolent version of the legend of the city of Ys. Because although that volcanic city of cinders is gone, its cathedral bells, even still, are ringing on. Only now, you know the rest of the story.
1: We're gonna rise up with the sun in the morning. We're gonna start each brand new day with a prayer.

0: Now, the rest of the story. It was summertime in Kansas City, Missouri. A 9-year young Wally was on the porch playing with the toys gathered there. Nothing could have fascinated the youngster more. His favorites were a wind-up car, which he could make go very fast up and down the planking, and a toy train with all sorts of cars between the engine and the caboose. Yes, the train was his most favorite of all. But there was just one thing about the toys on the porch. They were not Wally's. Neither was the porch, nor the home to which it belonged. The people who lived in that house, including the child who truly owned those toys, Wally had never met. Wally had never wanted to leave the farm. It was all his father's idea. With the money left over from auctioning the property, Dad bought a newspaper delivery route. The paper was the Kansas City Star, and the price of the route at $3 per customer was $6,000. So Wally's dad was demanding of his delivery boys, most of all Wally himself. While the other fellows earned $3 a week, Wally, for the same and sometimes more work, received nothing. "I feed and clothe you," was Dad's excuse to his son. There were two deliveries a day, the morning Times and the evening Star. It meant getting up at 3:30 every morning and venturing out in pouring rain or blinding blizzard. It meant depositing each paper inside the storm door in damp or winter weather. It meant placing each paper under a brick when there was the slightest wind. To discourage his delivery boys from flinging their newspapers, Wally's father forbade the use of bicycles, and so it was that Wally would trudge through his route of many dozens of houses carrying his papers in a sack, seeing all of those homes much grander than his own up close, because the family was anything but well off. Wally got only practical presents for birthdays and Christmases, clothing and the like, never any toys. So, when Wally came to this one particular house on his newspaper route, he would always hesitate for a long moment, gaze up at the wide porch and the big front door with a tinge of longing. Some very fortunate youngster lived in that house, Wally could tell, for occasionally during spring and summer mornings the child's toys would be left out on the porch. Out of convenience or neglect, marvelous toys, miniature cars and trains, and so, whenever he felt particularly bold, little Wally, who had no toys of his own, would stop and play in the dawn's early light just for a while, and then he would carefully leave the toys in precisely the same positions in which he had found them. Someday, he promised himself, he'd have a toy train like the one that belonged to the little boy he'd never met, even if he had to grow up to get one. One day, Wally grew up, and because he did, each generation of children ever since has had a happier, more wonder-filled childhood. For those who knew anything about him personally, knew that Wally, cartoonist and creator of the world's most fabulous amusement parks, Walt Disney, had a particular passion for miniature trains. And now, of course, you know why. For now you know the rest of the story.
1: I am innocent, I tell you. Now that you're noticing me all of a sudden, I am innocent. I was just minding my own business that night when he sneaked up on me. So it was self-defense, right? Or an accident. That's it. When without meaning to, I killed Thomas C. Mudd. Anyway, it was dark. How could they know, the witnesses who hung the murder rap on me? Oh, I get it. The photograph. The picture somebody took the next day. The picture of me with the blood still on my hands. Well, I fooled them all. Hightailed it out of there. Never been seen since. Even that photo got shuffled here and there and eventually into obscurity until somebody saw it hanging, framed, in a museum gift shop. Could the photograph be genuine? He asked the clerk. The clerk showed him a certificate authenticating the signature on the picture, that of a witness, Melvina Dean. Witness indeed, considering her young age at the time. But anyway, the admirer had bought it and brought it home and hung it on his own wall. And as night fell and he stood there, strangely chilled, gazing into the framed gray and black and white, I whispered to him of those long nights past and that one in particular, and he seemed to comprehend as never before the rest of the story. Did the inadvertently murdered Thomas C. Mudd get what was coming to him? I suppose not. It was an accident after all. But the man who purchased my mugshot from that museum shop, he's a writer, And he's ratting on me now. He's telling you about me. But the life of a fugitive is not much of one. You see, I died on the run. One moonless night under a cloudless sky full of stars. Just like that cold April night, I killed Thomas C. Mudd, and I killed the Reverend John Harper, and I killed Charles Hayes, and all of those others, the 1,500 others who froze or were dragged to their deaths beneath the calm, glassy surface of the sea. You'd forgotten all about me, hadn't you? About the all-important role I played. About the one without whom there would have been no saga made. Except for that solitary photograph of the blood on my hands. That picture, which was taken in the morning's early light of April 1912 from the deck of a ship returning to the scene of the crime, that photograph of me with five stories of black paint scraped onto my otherwise glistening white side. For the life of a North Atlantic iceberg, for the life of an iceberg is undistinguished at best. As we who roam that watery wilderness, ever smaller, seldom seen, ultimately melt to nothingness. But once, just once, a floating ice mountain made history. I, called Assassin, quickly forgotten, while the world mourned and forever remembers my attacker, the Titanic. But the next time you think of her, as so often you do, remember the one that got away. Pleased to meet you. I am the rest of the story.
0: Now, the rest of the story. Scrub horses, they used to call them. Third-rate wagon pullers. Back in Bell Brook, Ohio in the 1860s and 70s, Sleepy Tom was a scrub horse. A familiar sight around town. Folks said that in earlier years, Sleepy Tom had been considered harness racing material. That he'd come from good pacing stock. But he had been trained too hard, he'd fallen ill, and ever since that illness, he'd been common scrub, the voiceless victim of one careless owner after another. Like the painter fellow named Millard, who once drove Sleepy Tom 17 miles in 70 minutes. The man would have driven farther, too, had he not been arrested for speeding by a Spring Valley peace officer. Anyway, it was Millard who finally sold old Tom to Steve Phillips for a cheap watch and a quart of shotgun whiskey. And what did Steve want to do with Sleepy Tom? Well, Steve Phillips saw something in that old scrub horse which had apparently eluded everybody else. Steve wanted to race him. Townsfolk guffawed at that one. Race that old glue pot? Why, Steve was lucky the horse was still standing. What was he anyhow, a dozen years old now? Indeed, he was. But he's got good pacer in him, Steve insisted. Pacer breeding and a ton of heart. What more did he need? So Steve Phillips began harness racing Sleepy Tom, training him the right way with fastidious physical care and all the love that the old horse had missed all those years. The town boys would watch the workouts, amazed that Steve was actually taking it all seriously. They noticed Steve would talk a lot to Sleepy Tom, and sure enough, it seemed the horse understood. And before anyone knew it, Sleepy Tom was deemed ready for his first race. Plenty of tough competition that day in Jackson, Michigan. Then word got out that some 12-year-old nag, a newcomer, was challenging the most experienced field in the Midwest, so the race began with a lot of laughing among the seasoned spectators. But then Steve started talking to Sleepy Tom. From the high-wheeled sulky came Steve's voice in soothing tones and the words, "Go on, Tom, and win." They were in last quarter stretch when Sleepy Tom took off like a flash of summer lightning, leaving the field in the dust. And more incredibly still, this event heralded the beginning of one of the greatest equine careers in harness racing history. With his owner's gentle urging, Sleepy Tom continued to vanquish the best pacers of his day. He would become known as the kingpin of the original Big Four. He would shatter the world's harness racing record by a full second. He would be called even today, more than a century later, the Prince of the Pacers. And through it all, before and during and after each of those glorious races, would be Steve Phillips talking. Talking, tenderly reassuring. More, necessarily, than one might imagine. For you see, Steve was more than the trainer who had seen potential for greatness where nobody else had. Steve Phillips was Sleepy Tom's eyes. Remember that sickness that Tom had?
2: As a 3-year-old, it had been an infection, and it had left that horse that would one day race into the record books stone blind. Now you know the rest of the story.
0: Now, the rest of the story. The pilot of the naval torpedo bomber knew that he should not have let that 20-year-old Army private on board. Now both of them were going to die. The pilot's faulty judgment was understandable enough. The young private had been frantic. Stuck in Seattle, his weekend pass running out fast, he would be AWOL if he couldn't fly immediately to Monterey and scramble back to Fort Ord before bed check. No, the private had explained he could not afford commercial airfare, but he had been advised that uniformed military could hitch a ride on naval aircraft, providing there was an extra seat. That's how he'd made it to Seattle to visit his girlfriend in the first place. But there were no seats aboard the torpedo bomber, the pilot had explained. The only available space was in the radar compartment in the tail of the plane, and the private would never fit in there. But the young man begged, and the pilot relented, and they squeezed the former into the radar compartment, and they had taken off for the Naval Air Station at Monterey. Well, that was hours ago. They should have landed by now. But the coast of California was socked in. Fog. No way to find the airbase. No way even to stay aloft over land unless they wanted to knock the top off a mountain or maybe run out of fuel and crash in a populated area. So the pilot headed out to sea. The torpedo bomber was about a mile from shore when the motor sputtered and died. The pilot brought her down as gently as possible amid the angry swells. And after several bone-jarring jolts, the plane was dead in the water. Twilight was fast becoming night as the pilot and his young hitchhiker clambered out onto the wings of the plane. If they were anywhere near the craft when it sank, they could be sucked down with it. So the two wished each other good luck and dove into the churning Pacific. As night fell, the bioluminescence of tiny sea life set the ocean aglow. In the eerie blue light, the pilot could see the jellyfish swarming, first dozens and then hundreds, it seems. He shouted to the young private, "Look out!" But the answer was faint in the distance, barely distinguishable from the voice of nature roaring all around them. And then the pilot felt the searing sting of the first jellyfish. And then he was engulfed by them in the glowing sea. Still most of a mile from land, he could only succumb to the poison and to the waves. The irresistible forces that raged in the night, and thus he died. So this is a tribute to an unknown soldier. This is a tribute to a Navy pilot running low on fuel who headed out to sea rather than risk one civilian life. And if he is listening from wherever, sir, I want you to know the young private who hitched a ride on your last flight, the Army boy who so desperately wanted to get back to his own base, did get back. He swam the torturous mile through turbulent seas, teeming with poison tails and bathed in blue fire. He fought the overwhelming fatigue and the treacherous undertow. He walked barefoot 8 miles to safety and eventually onto motion picture screens all over the world as Clint Eastwood. From the beginning of his movie career, Clint Eastwood has always played a tough guy. Well, now you know how tough he really is, because now you know the rest of the story. And now, the rest of the story. No sooner had 21-year-old Leela McMath gotten off the train at Ennis, Texas, than she spotted a taxi driver, a Native American. Standing beside his cab near the railway platform, she rushed up to him. "Sir," Leela began, "did you, by any chance, see a man get off the train from Dallas yesterday with a 10-month-old baby?" The young man with the long black hair encircled by a colorful headband said, "Indeed, he had." Leela's eyes were suddenly ablaze. "That child is my daughter, Virginia," she said, "and the man is a kidnapper." The driver replied that he had taken them to a house on the south side of town, a cousin's house, he had overheard. "Well, let's go," said Leela, and along the way she related the rest of the story. Leela's husband, Bill McMath, was a mistake from the start. He'd left her before Virginia was born. Then in the spring of 1912, he'd returned to Independence, Missouri, to steal the baby. The newspapers had reported the kidnapping, but authorities appeared powerless. And finally, remembering that Bill's mother had spoken of relations in Ennis, Texas, Leela set out to find Virginia herself. When the taxi arrived at the house, Leela told the driver, "Keep the engine running."
1: and she reached into her purse to make sure the revolver was ready to be drawn and fired. She'd use it if she had to, and then she got out of the cab and headed for the front door. The screen was unhooked, and little Virginia was perched in a high chair nearby. Leela grabbed her and ran, with the baby's grandmother, Louisa McMath, running after her. As the taxi pulled away, the older woman lunged forward and clung to it. Leela shouted, "Hurry!" to the driver. They dragged her mother-in-law 50 yards before she finally let go. The cab reached the railway station just as the train was leaving. There would not be another until 5:45 the following morning. "We need some place to hide for the night," Leela beseeched the driver. "You may stay in my mother's teepee," he answered. And they did. The old woman fed them goat's milk and cheese, gave them a bed of buffalo skins on which to sleep. It was still dark when the taxi driver returned to take Leela and her daughter back to the station. But when they got there, the station master, yet another of the driver's relatives, warned them that a strange man was lurking in the storm cellar. It was Leela's husband, wanting to leap out and recapture little Virginia. The driver instructed the station master to barricade the door. The latter obeyed. 20 minutes later, Leela and her baby were safely on their way back to Independence. And nobody remembers that cab driver's name. What a shame. But beginning today, what do you say? Let's you and I remember him. For once upon an almost perfect crime, there was a kidnapped little girl who nonetheless fulfilled her destiny because of the courage and hospitality of a nameless Native American. And that little girl, the whole world one day would come to love. But today you've met Leela McMath, the brave mother who loved her first. Isn't it intriguing that Virginia McMath was to build her long and legendary career on a foundation of froth and mirth and romance, and yet her first adventure was a stone-cold drama, a teeth-chattering chapter one of the wonderful life story of the woman you remember as Ginger Rogers. Only now you know the rest of the story.
0: Now, the rest of the story. 100 years ago, Gorin, Missouri was a fly speck on the map of the Midwest, up in the northeast corner of the state between the Fabius and Wauconda rivers. The population of Gorin almost doubled when the Miller family gave birth to 12 children, and they worked the wheat and cucumber fields of their farmer parents, were reared staunch Methodists dedicated to hard work, obedience, temperance. As his daughters matured, Mr. Philip Miller's rigid standards were applied to any young men who came courting. Well, Lily chose well. A promising young local named Loring, he already owned his own hardware business. But the middle daughter, Arabella, well, she fell in love with, of all things, a Presbyterian. And his name was T.C. Schneble, Theodore Carl Schneble. He was utterly unsuitable for daughter Arabella, had no prospects, and, as I say, was a predestination Presbyterian entirely unworthy of the Miller family's Methodist tradition. And what did he want to do with his life? He had a wild notion about some distant place out west, which he insisted was the most magnificent location in all creation. On Arabella's 20th birthday, despite her father's unforgiving resistance, she married T.C. Schneble, and in 1897, more than 100 years ago, they rode off into the sunset together. Mr. Miller, pleased with daughter Lily's choice of husbands, shared the family home with them, while Arabella had to run away with a worthless dreamer and was disinherited. But this is the rest of the story. The last century had just begun when those newlyweds homesteaded between the spectacular red rock walls of their new canyon home. It was 1902. All ties with her family back east had been severed, but Arabella set out to make a new life for her would-be rancher husband in a beautiful no-place which they named for themselves, Schneble Station. In the century since, T.C.'s heaven on earth has attracted an inevitable migration. Today, the splendid canyon walls shelter sumptuous resorts. Grand homes line the creek bank. There are galleries and festivals and tourist tours through ancient ruins, including the first stone house built by T.C. and Arabella, more than 100 years ago. By the way, the settlement the newlyweds christened Schnepley Station is no longer called that. You see, when civilization arrived, the post office said that name was too long for its cancellation stamps, so the emerging city was given Arabella's other name. Her full maiden name was Sedona Arabella Miller, and to this day, her Arizona mountain home is called Sedona. Oh, you remember how she was disowned by her family in Missouri for running away to nowhere with a man of another religion? While back home, her sister Lily had married a prosperous hardware man. The hardware man, trying to live up to the family's high hopes, got in a hurry. And for embezzlement, he ended up in San Quentin prison. And his wife Lily, four generations ago, died in anonymity, while her runaway sister Sedona lives forever. And now you know the rest of the story.
3: Now, the rest of the story. Sid was barely 18, year and a half of school under his belt, and there was about one job in the entire city of New York for which he was perfectly qualified, dishwasher. So, Sid was a dishwasher. It was an ideal occupation in other ways. For instance, meals were free. Sid would work one restaurant one day, then return to the employment office for placement in another restaurant. Eventually, Sid tired of his professional transience and decided to get a steady dishwashing job, so he picked up a newspaper and turned to the want ads. There were plenty of jobs for unskilled workers, including dishwashers, but on the page opposite Dishwashers Wanted, there was an ad which had been placed by a small theater. Actors Wanted. Actors! Now, Sid had always enjoyed the movies, had been inspired to become a cowboy through what he had seen on the screen not many years before, but the thought of actually working as an actor had not occurred to Sid until now. So he went down to that little theater, spoke to the manager about the ad, and the manager said he would give Sid a try. "You're an actor?" the gentleman asked. Sid said indeed he was an actor. So he was given a script and sent up to the empty stage and instructed to read from page 13. Well, of course, you know that Sid had never opened a script before in his life. Quite in fact, and because of his meager education, Sid could barely read at all. So after a few interminable moments of stumbling over the simplest of words, he heard the manager slam down the script from the darkness beyond the footlights. An angry voice followed. "Did you have to come in here and waste my time like this?" Then the manager walked up on stage and took Sid by the scruff of the neck, and as he was throwing the frightened boy out the door, he offered these words in parting. "Why don't you get a job as a dishwasher?" Well, Sid did return to dishwashing. But after he had earned enough money, he went back to the little theater from which he had been so rudely ejected, and humbly he asked if he might pay for acting lessons. Okay, first he would have to audition for drama class. So Sid memorized two paragraphs from True Confession magazine, auditioned with those, and was eventually admitted only because there were too few boys in the class to begin with. Yet regardless of the imbalanced quota, Sid, barely literate, evidently inarticulate, was expelled from the class after 3 months. Now he was a two-time failure, an undereducated dishwasher bitten by the acting bug. But the only way now he could stay close to his dreams was to take a job at that little theater as an after-hours janitor. And he might have kept that job for the rest of his life, except for one thing. Sid's virtual illiteracy concealed the fact that he really was talented. And because that talent was ultimately recognized, the world has forgotten what you've just heard. Because Sid, the teenage boy qualified only to wash dishes, the unskilled laborer who just happened to notice a newspaper ad for the American Negro Theater, the inarticulate aspiring actor, twice rejected by that company, he became Sidney Poitier, whom everyone would agree became one of America's most articulate actors. Only now you know the rest of the story.

0: problems drawn, cause they're taking the papers away, ha ha!
1: The twisting thread shall stretch and snap, the straw shall break the camel's back, and tables when they turn shall bring a swift end.
2: Friend, yes, things divine can wrench and bend the well-laid plans of mice and men, and when they do, what will you traitors do then?
3: When?

traveler. The feeling's in my blood. 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

0: freedom of speech,
1: which means no one
0: can stop you
1: from
0: expressing your thoughts,
1: sharing your feelings, speaking your mind. I can
0: say whatever I want,
1: whatever I feel, whatever needs to be said. That's what freedom of speech
0: means to me.
1: To us. This message is brought to you by the NAB Education Foundation, the Broadcast Education Association, McCormick Foundation, and this station.

The old fox went out on a chilly night, prayed for the moon to give him light, for he'd many a mile to go that night before he reached the town, oh, town, oh, town, oh, many a mile to go that night before he reached the town, oh. He ran till he come to a great big pen where the ducks and the geese were kept therein. Couple of you gonna grease my chin before I leave this town, oh, town, oh, town, oh. Couple of you gonna grease my chin before I leave this town, oh. So he grabbed a gray goose by the neck, threw a couple ducks across his back. He didn't mind the quack, quack, quack, and the legs all dangling down, oh, down, oh, down, oh. He didn't mind the quack, quack, quack, and the legs all dangling down, oh. Then old Mother Flipper Flopper jumped out of bed. Out of the window she popped her head, crying, Johnny, John, the gray goose is gone, and the fox is on the town, oh, town, oh, town, oh. Johnny, John, the gray goose is gone, and the fox is on the town, oh. Then Johnny ran to the top of the hill, blew his horn both loud and shrill. Old fox, he said, I better flee with my kill, cause he'll soon be on my trail, oh, trail, oh, trail, oh. Old fox, he said, I better flee with my kill, cause he'll soon be on my trail, oh. So ran till he come to his cozy den. There was his little ones, 8, 9, 10. They said, Daddy, Daddy, better go back again, cause it must be a mighty fine town, oh, town, oh, town, oh. Daddy, Daddy, better go back again, cause it must be a mighty fine town, oh. Then the fox and his wife, without any strife, cut up the goose with a carving knife. They never had such a supper in their life, and the little ones chewed on the bones, oh, bones, oh, bones, oh. They never had such a supper in their life, and the little ones chewed on the bones.

0: Now, the rest of the story. Dr. Gull opened the door, and there stood Eddie. "Sorry to bother you at home," the latter apologized. What was quite all right, the old physician assured him. Since his partially debilitating stroke the year previous, it was actually more convenient to see patients in his home. Now, what seemed to be the problem? Eddie looked down at his own trembling hands. "They won't stop shaking," he said. "Any other complaints?" the doctor asked. "Only headaches," Eddie reported. "And, oh yes, a peculiar ulceration behind his right ear." Dr. Gull carefully examined the young man, but nothing he discovered contradicted his first impression that the rather obvious matter with Eddie was syphilis. Syphilis! And the physician was about to reveal his diagnosis when glancing into the patient's eyes, he found himself suddenly speechless. For though they appeared at least superficially, as one might expect in the advanced stages of Eddie's condition, there was something else, something behind the penetrating stare that first intrigued and then gradually alarmed Dr. Gull. So, determined to explore what he sensed was lurking in the shadows of the disease, the doctor asked Eddie if he would allow himself to be hypnotized. Eddie said yes, and this is the rest of the story. Dr. Gull sat Eddie in a comfortable chair with his back to the light, had him focus on a fixed point, and then with soft, suggestive words, he lulled him into a state of semi-sleep. Therein, the patient spoke of a friend, James Stephen, and of his anger toward his own father. Dr. Gull listened intently. Then, suddenly, disturbingly, in a voice oddly changed, Eddie began describing a knife, and then a woman in the darkness, and another woman, and another. Eyes closed, now he leaned forward in the comfortable chair, and to the physician's horror, his patient, slashing the air with the imaginary knife, began acting out the murders of the women he had described. Through the awful interminable hour that followed, Dr. Gull furiously took notes, and when he could bear the gruesome revelations no longer, he brought Eddie out of the trance. "What happened?" Eddie asked with astonishing innocence. The physician's answer was, "Nothing." And yet so overwhelmed was Dr. Gull by what he had heard that for the first time in his distinguished career, he shattered the sanctity of doctor-patient confidentiality. He notified the city's police commissioner, who in turn notified the suspect's family. You see, the details of the murders, oh, they were real murders, including subtleties the authorities had kept quiet, were precisely as the patient had related them. For once upon a sensational spree of crime, there was a demented young man whose friends called him Eddie and whose powerful family sought to protect its reputation by stashing a serial killer in a private sanitarium for life. But should you ever again hear extolled the virtues of Victorian England, you will recall the incredible case of Eddie, Queen Victoria's own grandson, Prince Albert Victor, and the shady ladies of Whitechapel, done in by a deranged syphilitic, whom history remembers as Jack the Ripper. Only now you know the rest of the story.
1: Now, the rest of the story. At the turn of the 20th century, Oxnard, California was a wide-open town, the raw, brawling, untamed child of Ventura County. With fewer than 3,000 inhabitants, there was still room in Oxnard for its own teeming Chinatown. That's where most of the gambling took place. But by 1911, the Ventura County Grand Jury had put the lid on Oxnard. County-employed private detectives were snooping everywhere for violators of the newly passed city ordinances. But the vulnerable, frequently discriminated against Chinese community in Oxnard had an attorney of its own. A non-Chinese, barely in his 20s and just past the bar, fellow named Earl. Defending Oxnard's Chinese made Earl what used to be called a legal leper. No upper or even middle class cases, just nickel and dime defense confined to a specific ethnic community. On the other hand, one stunning case is all it would take to lay the groundwork for a big-time legal career. And what you're about to hear was that case. It started this way. One of Earl's clients had been charged with running a gambling joint and was convicted under the related city ordinance. But Earl did some homework and discovered that the ordinance was technically illegal. So he appealed the case to a higher court in the county seat, and on the technicality, his client went free. Well, back in Oxnard, the city attorney was stewing over Earl's victory, but then he got an idea. If the city ordinance against gambling wasn't doing the trick, he declared, then he would simply charge him under the state anti-gambling law and start all over. But now Earl objected. You can't prosecute a man twice for the same crime, he said. That's double jeopardy. Aha, but being prosecuted under an illegal ordinance, answered the city attorney, was no prosecution at all, no jeopardy in the first place. So back to court they all go. If Earl loses, the other side will ask for the maximum, 6 months in jail and a $500 fine. So Earl pleads once in jeopardy, and the city attorney counters with law and logic, some 2 hours of argument which the judge seems to be buying, despite Earl's repeated objections. But when the city attorney finally sits down and Earl stands, he tells the court the last thing it expected to hear. Double jeopardy does apply, says Earl, because after his client's earlier appeal and subsequent acquittal at the county seat, he, Earl, went to a local justice of the peace and entered a plea of guilty to the original offense under the state law and paid that court's penalty, which was a fine of $10. So Earl's client had already been tried and was convicted and had atoned, and legally he could not be tried again. Well, disbelieving, the judge asked, who in the world filed that complaint? That's right. Earl had filed the complaint against his own client. He tried to tell the court, but the court didn't listen. So Earl's client was off the hook again, this time for good. And his attorney was only embarking on a prominent, prosperous career in law. You've probably forgotten that Earl was once a lawyer. You remember instead his parallel career as author Earl Stanley Gardner. Because the clever mind that conceived the real-life surprise ending of which you've just learned also created Perry Mason. Only now, you know the rest of the story.
2: Hello, Americans. This is Paul Harvey. Stand by for news. Are you listening? Victoria Elias of Augusta, Maine, runner-up in the 1984 Miss Maine contest. It seemed the boy, 16, on his way to Alaska, dropped from the overhead luggage bin onto her lap. A great big old 2-foot-long snake. Well, it happened. How would you like to be flying anywhere in an airliner and have Paul Harvey drop a great big old 2-foot-long snake into your lap? The 100 or so hurting include some American tourists. Quote, this is almost on parallel with the thing that happened to Vanessa Williams. President Reagan now is accused of being caught in a hotel room bed with a North Carolina man. Maybe you can help. Tip O'Neill, his has none. Maybe you can help. Almost everybody seems willing to support a great big old 2-foot-long snake. Now page 2, by proclamation of the National Pest Control Association, the month of June is to be National Snake Control Month. If you know an artist who might be competent to produce a worthy one, have him meet me here at this time tomorrow and we'll talk about it. Really? My goodness, I just note today in USA Today that the average cost of a wedding, what would you guess is the average cost of a wedding now? More than $4. Hey, your baby is smarter than science. Andy Griffith, putting together a reunion program, is dead with the original cast of the Andy Griffith Show. Yesterday they shot him. He was 35. One thing more. Britain's Prime Minister Thatcher is ashamed and, oh my goodness, says she slipped in a public restroom in Portage, Wisconsin. She was in a women's restroom stall when, she says, poo, from under her, flew out and she hit her head on the edge of the toilet. Pooped is what she says she is. Oh, my goodness. She should first have removed her toad.
0: Now, the rest of the story. Hiram is going to face this thing and get rid of it once and for all. This aversion about which he has been so self-conscious for so many years, this embarrassing disinclination which has made him the butt of so many scornful jokes. So he has a gun now, and he's headed down to the creek, and he is prepared to kill. He has not killed anything yet. Not ever. Never wanted to. In fact, the thought has always rather horrified him. But Hiram is tired of being made to feel less than a man, so he and a friend have decided to go hunting. Ben, his companion, says, "You sure you want to do this?" Yes, he is sure. They're going to go out, shoot some turkeys, bring them back, and finally folks are going to stop casting those disparaging glances. His unwillingness to harm animals and his uneasiness around firearms earned him a nickname when he was a boy. Useless was the name hometowners called him. Anyway, Useless, alias Hiram, now 23, was still stinging from the derision he had suffered in his youth and since. But before the sun set that day, he vowed, his reputation would be reinvented, his suffering would be ended at last. He and Ben had just reached the edge of the woods when they heard the flutter of wings. Hiram looked up in time to see two and then three wild turkeys flying overhead. They flew so close it seemed that he could reach up and touch them as they passed. And then Hiram's mouth fell open in wonder. The fluttering became a muffled rumbling, and momentarily the sky was filled with turkeys. Filled with wild turkeys, a dozen and then two dozen, then 30 and more. Hiram had been told that flock after flock lived along the streams in those parts among the nut trees, and yet, until he had seen them for himself, he could never have imagined the thrill of their company. It was not until the last bird had disappeared in the distance that Hiram realized his shotgun was still on his shoulder. Not once as they cruised by had it even occurred to him to use that shotgun. A subsequent entry in Hiram's diary reads, quote, "When I had time to reflect on the matter, I came to the conclusion that as a sportsman, I was a failure." And he left it at that for the rest of his life. Yes, Hiram was an incurably gentle man. In fact, you could see it in his relationships with animals, later on with his own children. You could see it in his disdain for off-color stories and his inability to exclaim anything more harsh than the expression, "doggone it." The only place you can't see it is on the pages of history. For thereupon is described a military genius, which he was, utterly courageous, which he was, the 18th president, which he became. Only today you've met the boy nicknamed Useless, the gentle soul who shunned the slaughter of the innocent, a young man from Point Pleasant, Ohio, named Hiram Ulysses Simpson Grant. General Ulysses Grant. Only now you know the rest of the story. Now, the rest of the story. And you and I are going to visit a period of lawlessness in Chicago's history. Remarkable even for that raucous, rough-and-tumble town. In fact, Chicago's mayor was facing the toughest decision that a civic leader of his rank can make, although he hardly had a choice. It was either hand over his city to the hooligans or tell his policemen, "Shoot to kill." And that is what the mayor did. "Anyone you catch in the act of arson," he ordered, "shoot to kill." Well, the police followed those orders dramatically. There was much shooting, much killing. There was also much arson, more than the newspapers could ever have reported and still have space left for the obituaries. A plague of purposeful fire-starting, incendiarism, as it's called, and a plague such as Chicago had never seen. So, the order sustained, shoot to kill. A young boy was seen setting fire to a building on 32nd Street. He was shot, died instantly. Not far away on the corner of 32nd and State, another firebug was discovered torching a building. He, too, was shot dead. And then there were two men attempting to torch a Jesuit church on the west side. They were not shot fleeing. They were stood up against a wall and gunned down, St. Valentine's Day massacre style. Only a handful of instances amid the officially innumerable. And the mayor remained confident that his shoot-to-kill policy was justified. inasmuch as an arsonist is a potential murderer. But in spite of that ultimately harsh response, the incendiarism continued for days, and finally Chicago's mayor threw up his hands. Law enforcement officials could not shoot to kill fast enough to stop the firebugs. They would need the support of a national military force. Well, Illinois' governor learned that the mayor of Chicago had turned his town over to the army, the federal army. He, the governor, was furious. The state could take care of its own problems, the governor says. But nobody wonders, could anything but federal martial law have held Chicago together through that most trying time in the turbulent city's history? You may have been reminded of this retelling of Mayor Daley's Chicago when the father of the current mayor, what had it been 40 years ago now, when he, in the wake of riots, ordered shoot to kill any arsonist, remember? But the mayor you've just met was Chicago's mayor 140 years ago. Mayor Mason, who faced that city's most extensive ever outbreak of arson. And what triggered it is most amazing of all. You remember the Great Chicago Fire of 1871, a blaze so devastating that it left only a handful of structures standing? Well, it was in the immediate aftermath, after that conflagration had diminished thousands of acres to smoldering rubble, it was after that that hysterical survivors, men and women, even children, took to the streets of Chicago for days on end, day after day, night after night, madly and inexplicably setting fire to the few pathetic buildings that remained. And though we cannot imagine why, at least now, history knows the rest of the story.
3: Now, the rest of the story. Emil Jelinek was a car nut. In fact, he was one of the first ever automobile enthusiasts. In the days when the horseless carriage was thought to be little more than a toy, Emil recognized the vast potential of this emerging industry. He studied with great interest the latest technological advancements in the field. He entered the finest of those early racing cars in local touring competitions. But you know, his most enduring and distinctive contribution to the automotive world was the result of his love for a little girl. Now, Emil had a day job, a couple of them actually. He was a businessman and a diplomat. And though he was Austrian, he lived in the sunny climate of Nice, France. You already know his hobby. Anyway, in 1897, he traveled to an auto factory in Konstadt, where he purchased one of the era's most sophisticated motor vehicles. And when he returned to the French Riviera with his new car, it created a sensation among the local aristocracy. Soon his distinguished friends were asking how and where they might buy such a car. And within a month or so, the factory in Konstadt was inundated with orders for automobiles. And yet, though cars were Emil's passion, there was a love in his life which superseded all others. His daughter. The little girl was only 10 when her daddy entered the touring competition of Nice in 1899. In that event, Emil drove a 23-horsepower racer designed and manufactured at Konstadt. And he gave the car a nickname, his daughter's name. And he won first prize. Another year, another competition, it was reported that a driver had been killed in a steep hill climb. When Emil found out, he investigated the circumstances and determined that the car's design was at fault. So he contacted the factory in Konstadt, told them that if they would make a safer car, one with a larger wheelbase and a lower center of gravity and a more powerful engine, then he, Emil, would personally purchase 36 of them. Oh, and two more stipulations. Emil must receive sole rights for selling and distributing the new vehicle. And the car must be named after his daughter. Well, the manufacturer agreed to those terms. And so was born one of the best-known names in the entire automotive industry. The technological innovations Emil introduced, of course, they have long since been improved upon. And the trophies Emil won? Oh, they're somewhere, gathering dust or rust. But Emil's love for his daughter, that inspired his only lasting contribution to the automotive world. You have forgotten the car nut who raced on the French Riviera at the turn of another century. You have forgotten his wealth, his power, his prestige. What you remember is the attractive Spanish name he gave his daughter at birth, ultimately inherited by a car industry institution. The name Mercedes. Only now you know the rest of the story.
0: Now, the rest of the story. Jim's mother, Carolyn, was out there in the audience, really enjoying the show. She especially liked the immaculately synchronized high-kicking chorus line. Six girl dancers all decked out in sparkly, skimpy costumes. That is, she liked the chorus line until she found out that the girls were actually boys, that one of them was her own son, Jim. Well, he'd promised his mother a surprise. She got one. How on earth had her sweet, sensible, decent 19-year-old ever become mixed up in a thing like this? Well, that is the rest of the story. More than anything right now, the household needed money. Dad had just died. Jeannie had just been born. So the family was down to Carolyn, her infant daughter, and her two sons, Harry and Jim. The boys were so eager to contribute to the family income that they practically competed. Jim, the younger, who wrapped packages all day at Wanamaker's department store, was losing the contest. But one day, the staff at Wanamaker Shipping Room started talking, whispering, really, about the female impersonators down at Keith's 86th Street Theater. Only in New York, one of the gossips exclaimed. Another remarked that the young men in the show were getting $35 a week. That was the only part Jim heard. That somebody was getting paid to do something down at Keith's Theater. $35 a week, a real fortune in those days. So Jim went straight to the theater after work and asked, "Where do I sign up?" Producer Phil Dunning said, "Hey, wait a minute. Can you dance?" Well, Jim had to think a second. A pal down at the Lenox Hill Settlement House had taught him to do the Peabody a while back. "Okay. Oh, sure. He could dance." Phil Dunning said, "Good, get in a costume and start rehearsing with the fellas." So, Jim went back to the dressing room. He met the fellas. They were Navy men. Phil Dunning had hired Navy men off the USS George Washington. The novelty act he had hired them for was called Every Sailor. And then Jim found out just what that novelty act was all about. It was guys wearing girls' clothing. Guys dressed up as girls. But it was also about $35 a week. So Jim joined the show. And yes, his mother did see it. And afterwards, she did not scream. She did not pout. She did not even complain. She simply looked her son in the eye and said, "You had better get an education." The show ran for 8 more weeks, after which Jim, as promised, retired from show business. To the relief of everyone, he got a nice, quiet, well-paying job at a brokerage house on Broad Street. His days in the kick chorus line were over. A life of common sense and responsibility had begun for the teenager who in 1919 made his show business debut in drag. A lovable New York chorus boy named Jimmy Cagney. And now you know the rest of the story. Now, the rest of the story. Once in a while, sports fans cry foul when a team seems too good. Like when Jimmy Johnson was coaching at Miami University a few years back. Some called it a pro team. They said the Hurricanes had no business playing college football. Same thing happened in George West, Texas, to the town's high school football team. It all started when Coach Bill Beyer made a boast He claimed his team could beat a team comprised of graduate players, young professionals from the community, most of whom had attended George West. Older, bigger, stronger, made no difference, Bill Beyer bragged. And at first, bragging was all it was, but Coach Beyer's team took him seriously. After all, they were the assassins of George West High. They were the most remarkable high school football team in the state. So they begged their coach, bring on the townies. And the school, as long as the game was connected with a charity event of some sort, gave its permission. So a date was set in October. It would be a night game. The George West community team, coached by Clint Peebles, included some extraordinary players of its own, Pugh and Condor, Gilmino, and a powerful running back named Hayden. In fact, the graduates gave George West High one of the most physical football games in the history of the Interscholastic League. Even Wilson, the high school's most formidable defensive player, took a hammering. But the townies, despite their size and their weight advantage, were shocked by the strength of their opponents on the high school athletic field that night. Condor suffered a broken finger in the early going, but never left the game. Gilmino was knocked unconscious, carried off the field, splashed awake, shoved right back into the huddle. It was more like a war than a sporting event, spectators agreed. And in the end, it was powerhouse plays by Hardwick and Edwards and Carger, and two spectacular runs by Munich that put the contest in the books. George West High, 14. George West Community, 0. A unique entry in the annals of the Interscholastic League, and the only game either team was ever to play. For so battered and bruised were the members of both teams that parents protested and a rematch was absolutely prohibited. But once upon a bone-crushing struggle in the dirt, there collided a collection of irresistible forces and immovable objects, names like Lillian Pugh and Blanche Condor, Margie Gilmino, and Vicki Hayden, and Marjorie Wilson, and Ruby Hardwick, and Evelyn Edwards, and Annie Carger, and Elsie Munich. The George West High School and George West Community girls' football teams, the very first girls'

0: Now,
1: the rest of the story. Alexander felt the hangman's noose slip lightly over his head, then tighten around his neck with a sudden jerk. He had not meant it to end this way. Still, he was prepared for it. He had seen himself in a duel to the death against the government itself, but then, to exhaust the metaphor, he'd fired and missed. And as dueling goes, it would have been dishonorable to run and hide or to plead for mercy. Alexander's actual crime was that he had conspired to assassinate the nation's leader, had concealed a bomb in a medical encyclopedia, but he was caught before he could plant it. And the trial was swift. In 5 days, the five unrepentant conspirators were convicted and sentenced. Publicity surrounding the proceedings was enormous, dramatic. Indeed, Alexander had come from a wealthy and widely respected family. His father, who died only a year previous, had been a renowned educator. And then there was Alexander's brother, Walter, 4 years younger, barely 17. Brilliant student, brilliant future. How could Alexander help but think of him in these his last moments? When they were boys, Walter had worshipped him, and thus inspired, he remained at the head.

Of his class in school year after year. In fact, Walter was taking advanced examinations in mathematics this very day. "Be brave," Alexander recalled his sobbing mother saying upon their last goodbye. "Be brave." And so he was, all the way to and including that instant when the trap door fell out from under him and his passion for righting society's wrongs was extinguished forever. Or was it? Well, this is the rest of the story. The grief of Alexander's mother was so profound, it is said, that her hair turned white overnight. But Walter, the bookworm kid brother, perhaps he took it hardest of all. He'd had no interest of any kind in politics or social causes, and yet so shaken was this bright young man by what his brother had done and how his brother had paid that Walter grew determined to understand the ideas that had paved the road leading to this nightmare. So quietly he sought out his brother's university friends, anyone who might shed light on Alexander's thinking prior to the assassination plot. And then, to his utter surprise, Walter learned that he was being shadowed, followed at an unobtrusive distance by curious authorities. And all at once his brother's strange political concerns made terrifying sense. For reading the record, it would seem safe to assume that with the hanging of the conspirators in the courtyard of Schlüsselburg Fortress in May 8 of 1887 came the end of Alexander. But yet his spirit, his passion, would live on in the younger brother, who might otherwise have endeared himself to the establishment, and yet who instead was to dismantle a social system that had survived for hundreds of years, then to lead into a new era, one-fifth of all the world's people. You know Alexander's brother. You know him as the human spark that ignited the Bolshevik Revolution. Walter Vladimir Lenin. Lenin! Only now, you know the rest of the story.

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1: Now, the rest of the story. For the prospective television producers, it had been a long and thankless journey to this particular meeting with these particular network television executives. But here these producers were trying to convince the executives that they'd come up with a surefire hit, even though the program they were pitching had interested precisely no one thus far. Twice over. In the spring of that same year, those same producers had taken that same show everywhere to all the broadcast networks, ABC, NBC, CBS, UPN, Fox. And they'd been brutal meetings, some of them, full of arrogant indifference and even implied insults. And after the broadcast networks had brushed the program aside, the producers tried the cable networks. So many cable networks, surely at least one of them would be intrigued, but even they, all of them, disdained the suggestion that such a show might succeed. Well, in the wake of their unilateral failure, the producers got together, talked it over, and decided they'd found the problem. Their program idea was a good one, they even still wholeheartedly believed, but they'd just not been able to describe it adequately. So, they go overseas, put their show on TV over there, and then bring back some videotape for the networks to see for themselves. And they did. The producers got their program on foreign television that very summer, got their video, and the following autumn, back they came to the United States. Now, this will be the second time the producers have pitched that same show to the same networks, and you know what? It's as though they'd never left town. Though they've got their foreign-produced program right up there on the TV screen in the conference room, in conference room after conference room, and yet again and again they're told the same thing. The format is wrong, even the general subject is wrong for American audiences, but thanks anyway. Now, the producers have come to the very last network on their list. Either it works here or it's gone. And they, the producers, are sitting across from those last two network executives, pitching their hearts out. And you know what the executives say? They say, "We're sorry, we just don't have the money." And then the executives tell the producers that maybe if they go out and raise the money, that is, find their own sponsors, just maybe the network will stick their show in a summer slot for a limited number of episodes. So off go the producers to scare up some sponsorship, and no, of course they can't lure enough advertising dollars for a TV show nobody wants. But I'll tell you what happens instead. The daughter of the president of that same network, who is living abroad, has seen the British version of that program, and she calls her father and says, "Buy it." So back home, Dad, out of the blue, tells his astonished executives to buy it. And the show they'd in essence rejected is now on the fast track, as it has been ever since. So yes, I do mean to say that the TV show every network turned down twice is the number one rated phenomenon you know as American Idol. Only now, you know the rest of the story.
2: Now, the rest of the story. Around the turn of the 20th century in Death Valley, California, nestled between Tucky Mountain and Emigrant Pass, there was a rough-and-tumble mining town, population 700. The town had telephone and telegraph service, was on the receiving end of a 23-mile water pipeline, and was named, for some reason, 23 Skidoo. Had a post office and two boarding houses and three restaurants and seven saloons and one colorful character, the ill-tempered town drunk, Joe Simpson, nicknamed Hooch. He'd been a gunfighter and a saloon keeper before his fondness for hard liquor preoccupied him. And he'd been on a bender for several days when he awakened that bright Sunday morning in April 1908 to discover that he was broke. Hooch's state of penury did not improve his usual bad temper, and To his disordered imagination, the only practical means of restoring a few dollars to his pocket was to hold up a bank. Now, the 23 Skidoo Trading Company store housed what was then referred to as the Southern California Bank, the manager of which was one James Arnold. Jim was the town's leading citizen. In fact, he'd established the town site. At any rate, Simpson staggered into the bank that morning, gun in hand, demanding $20 from the cashier. Jim Arnold calmly rose from his desk, approached the inebriated would-be bank robber, then grabbed him by the back of his collar and the back of his britches and then heaved him into the street. Several townsfolk standing outside thought the incident amusing, and they laughed as Hooch stumbled up from the dust. That's what triggered it, I suppose, the humiliation. That's why Simpson straightened his back, set his jaw, strode once again into the bank, and shot Jim Arnold through the heart. Well, as the town telegraph key clattered out an account of the incident, reporters converged from distant communities. And arriving, they were apprised of what had happened. Jim Arnold's murderer, Joe Hooch Simpson, had been dragged from his jail cell by an armed mob and was about to be lynched. The newspaper photographers stood poised at their cameras, prepared to preserve the event for posterity. And Hooch was hoisted by the neck to the top of a telephone pole. And shutters clicked. And it was over. The coroner's report facetiously recited the cause of death as strangulation by persons unknown. But here's what those news reporters of 1908 did not know. They'd come from out of town, the reporters and photographers, on Thursday night, presumably in time to witness the lynching of old Hooch Simpson. But they were a day too late. So in a gesture of municipal hospitality to the media, and to be sure they got their own pictures in the paper, the lynch mob reassembled, rekindled its anger, exhumed old Hooch from his not-so-final resting place, and reenacted the day-old deed. And so did Joe become the only fellow I know, hung twice for the same crime. Oh, and something else. On Friday night, one day after the second lynching and the second burial of old Hooch, a physician visited 23 Skidoo, saying he needed a human skull for display in his office back home. That's right, they dug up old Hooch again. Only now, you know the rest of the story.
3: Now, the rest of the story. Jim was a country boy in Cleveland, 17, fresh off the farm, eager for adventure. But the most exciting thing he could think of was to join the crew of a steamer on the Great Lakes. Quickly it became clear, however, no captain was going to hire a boy who'd never been in the water before, who in fact could not even swim. So Jim grew determined to get the experience he needed, even if it meant doing something that was not quite so exciting. That's how Jim wound up as a teamster on a barge on the Ohio Canal. In those days, canaling was at the bottom of sailing, and it was the sort of life that attracted rough, often unsavory young men. But Jim saw it only as paying the dues, the means to an end. What with the barge lurching and the guide rope jerking, Jim fell into the canal a lot. 13 times he fell into the canal. Each time the captain fished him out, Jim was admonished each time, "Better learn to swim, boy. Someday you'll need me and I won't be around." That someday was one midnight. Jim was alone on duty when he watched the guide rope draw treacherously taut. The boy was just about to heave a double coil into the water when the barge gave a violent jolt, and suddenly Jim was flying through the air, head over heels. Before he knew it, the cold, black Ohio Canal was closing in around him. Jim reached in all directions for anything. His hands found a stretch of rope from the loose coil that he had been about to throw. The coil was still loose. The water seemed to burn as Jim sank farther and farther, desperately clutching at the limp cable. "Oh, God," he cried inside. "Oh, God, help me." At once the tangled line resisted him. Somehow there was strength left to pull on that now secure rope, to pull himself to the surface, and gasping, back to the deck of the barge. But this is the rest of the story. Uncharacteristically, in fact, as never, ever before, the cable had kinked and snagged on the rim of the canal boat. Jim was willing to accept that as luck until he had investigated for himself. So, Jim stood on the deck, throwing that rope toward the point at which it had snagged. He had thrown it 100 times when he stopped counting, and yet not once could he reproduce the phenomenon that had saved him. Well, the next morning, Jim related all that you've just heard to the captain. "I know now it was God who spared my life," said Jim, "and he did not spare it for me to throw away here." So Jim left the Ohio Canal, returned home to get a proper education. The Lord had something in store for him. He knew it with all of his heart, and he vowed that he would prepare himself, which he did. Now the history books dutifully relate Jim's eventual accomplishments as this nation's 20th president, James A. Garfield. But now I hope you'll never see his picture on a classroom wall without recalling the teenage canal hand who fell from grace and reached out for a hand in the darkness, because now you know the rest of the story. Now, the rest of the story. Eugene Horowitz was a javelin man. I mean the best in the high school as a javelin man. A mere 5'4" and 115 pounds, he could still throw that javelin farther than any of the other boys. Baseball, football, Eugene was always the last one picked. Boy, but when it came to the javelin, others competed, but nobody compared. Eugene used to practice with an old bent javelin, and it didn't matter. Didn't matter at all. He knew what he could do was more of a gift than something you get from sweat. And you know, he believed something else, that the real secret of his specific athletic success was his hair. One day, scrawny Eugene saw the movie Samson and Delilah. Handsome, powerfully built Victor Mature starred as Samson. There was javelin throwing in that picture, you may recall. Anyway, Eugene saw mighty man Victor Mature with all of that long hair, and he, the boy, decided that he would grow his own. And you know something? The longer Eugene's hair got, the stronger he got. A psychological thing? All right. But by the time Eugene's hair had grown all the way out, and I mean hippie long, his javelin-throwing arm was stronger than anybody's. By age 17, he was the United States javelin-throwing champion and a recipient of a full sports scholarship at the University of Southern California. But once at USC, the hair Eugene was sure had got him there was universally scorned. This was the pre-60s, you see. The other jocks told him to crew cut it the way the rest of them had. Eugene tried to explain that he needed his hair long to throw long, but they didn't buy it. So one day, the weightlifters grabbed him and held him down and shaved half of his head bald. And Eugene was never quite the same after that. Certainly his throwing wasn't. To compensate for his lost power, he worked out furiously until his muscles spasmed, and his ligaments tore, and his elbow disintegrated into bone chips. But it was no use. The boys who'd cut off his hair had cut out his heart. He would never throw the javelin again. In fact, Eugene dropped out of school shortly afterward, got a job unloading freight cars, but he never outdistanced the Samson complex. And yes, he did grow his hair long again, and he continued to believe that a massive mane was somehow unequivocally linked to his success in whatever endeavor he chose. You never knew Eugene Horowitz, the 115-pound weakling from Collingswood, New Jersey, who became the nation's javelin-throwing champion, our nation's champion, the promising USC scholarship recipient whose self-confidence was shorn on the weight room floor. You remember instead as the man that boy became, the long-haired star of Little House on the Prairie, and Stairway to Heaven, the late, lovable Michael Landon. Only now you know the rest of the story.
2: Now, the rest of the story. Say, did you hear the one about the traveling salesman from Cleveland who wagered over his head in a game of golf? No, it's no joke. He was 25. Professionally, he made about what he paid, so though he was a pretty good amateur golfer, he dared not bet a lot in a game until one day. Friends had invited him to the Pine Valley Golf Course in New Jersey. He'd never played that course before. By the way, Pine Valley is a man-eater, more sand and scrub than short grass. Ask anyone who's played it, Pine Valley is one tough golf course. Now, the young salesman is no hustler, but today he's got to hustle. He needs money, hundreds of dollars. So the negotiating begins. Pine Valley can't be such a hard course, he says. His golfing companions laugh. Would he care to put a little money behind that? All right, he says, how about this? For every stroke over 80 on his scorecard, he will pay his companions $100. Well, the other fellows are delighted. Who does this kid think he is, believing he can shoot 80 or lower his first time out at Pine Valley? But, says their guest, you pay me $100 for every stroke I make under par. Par was 72. Well, now his guests are sure this youngster has underestimated the notorious course. They've heard he's pretty good, but nobody's that good, so eagerly they agree to the wager. Now, the first hole at Pine Valley is a monster par 4, 427 dogleg right, woods on the left, sand and scrub on the right. The green's level with the fairway, but the problem is there's a sharp 10-foot drop from the fringe on the left and the right and the back. So the salesman's 30 feet from the pin already lying four, but he sinks the 30-footer. He's not even reached the second tee and he's one over. And remember, $100 for every stroke over 80, and what the other fellas don't know is that their guest is broke. No way he could pay for even one of those strokes. And to win anything, he has to break 72. Well, that day, after that most important game on that most treacherous golf course, the daring young visitor putted out on 18 with a round of 68. Four strokes under par. According to the bet, of course, he won $400, precisely the cash he'd needed to pay for something he'd already bought. Well, it's many victories later now and millions in winnings and earnings, but that remarkable career in professional golf all began with the game you've just played, the game he had to win in 1954. You see, that day he was playing for keeps. He was playing for an engagement ring he'd bought before he could pay for it. And that day he learned how good he could be, what he could do when he had to. So that same year, that same Cleveland salesman made golf his profession, and he and it have rewarded each other ever since. Oh, and the ultimate trophy he won back in 1954? Was a girl named Winifred Walser, who became Mrs. Arnold Palmer. Only now, you know the rest of the story.
3: Now, the rest of the story. Frank was a Chicago theatrical agent who wanted more out of life. As a boy, he had submerged himself in geography books, had become passionately curious about all those distant places with strange names, Java and Nepal, Ceylon and Sumatra, Siam and Mindanao. And so as he grew up, wherever mundane he went, in his mind he was ranging about the globe. And then one night Frank got into a poker game. It was a high-stakes poker game. He won big, $3,500. The next day, counting his winnings, he decided it was now or never. It was time to make his dreams of world travel come true. And yes, his winnings would finance the first chapter in a lifelong adventure. He left Chicago and sailed for Bahia, Brazil. There he purchased dozens of exotic birds, which he eventually brought back to the United States. New York zoos and bird dealers eagerly bought them from Frank, and he profited substantially. So, he had discovered a way to satisfy his wanderlust and get paid for it. And so was born the rip-roaring career of an intrepid explorer renowned for bringing them back alive. And his name, of course, was Frank Buck. Frank abandoned big city life in 1911, and over the next 30 years, he would cross the Pacific Ocean 45 times. He would encircle the globe a dozen times, surging deeper and deeper each trip into the tall and uncut. A charmed life, some said, and they wondered how anyone could survive so many jungle expeditions with the constant threat of disease and wild animals. Of course, Frank Buck not only survived, but in the exciting course of his wild and woolly career, he captured more than 100,000 birds of every variety, more than 5,000 monkeys, 150 gibbon apes and orangutans, and 50 elephants, and almost 200 bears, leopards, tigers, and 90 pythons, and hundreds of other wild animals, cobras, crocodiles, kangaroos and hyenas, water buffalo, rhinoceroses, including animals with names so exotic you'd never recognize them. Why, do you know that Bring 'em Back Alive, Frank Buck, once delivered an entire zoo to Dallas, Texas? And all the while an admiring public wondered, would Frank Buck ever meet his match? One day, he did. And as his adventures are told and retold, don't let it be forgot that in the end, Frank Buck could not bring himself back alive from civilization. It was civilization that killed him. He died March 25, 1950, barely 66 years old, from injuries he sustained in an accident riding in a Chicago taxi cab. So yes, Frank Buck really did live with danger at his elbow. Only now you know the rest of the story. Now, the rest of the story. And you and I are going to visit a period of lawlessness in Chicago's history, remarkable even for that raucous, rough-and-tumble town. In fact, Chicago's mayor was facing the toughest decision that a civic leader of his rank can make, although he hardly had a choice. It was either hand over his city to the hooligans or tell his policemen, shoot to kill. And that is what the mayor did. Anyone you catch in the act of arson, he ordered, shoot to kill. Well, the police followed those orders dramatically. There was much shooting, much killing. There was also much arson, more than the newspapers could ever have reported and still have space left for the obituaries. A plague of purposeful fire starting, incendiarism, as it's called, and a plague such as Chicago had never seen. So, the order sustained, shoot to kill. A young boy was seen setting fire to a building on 32nd Street. He was shot, died instantly. Not far away, on the corner of 32nd and State, another firebug was discovered torching a building. He, too, was shot dead. And then there were two men attempting to torch a Jesuit church on the west side. And they were not shot fleeing. They were stood up against a wall and gunned down, St. Valentine's Day massacre style. Only a handful of instances amid the officially innumerable. And the mayor remained confident that his shoot-to-kill policy was justified, inasmuch as an arsonist is a potential murderer. But in spite of that ultimately harsh response, the incendiarism continued for days, and finally Chicago's mayor threw up his hands. Law enforcement officials could not shoot to kill fast enough to stop the firebugs. They would need the support of a national military force. Well, Illinois' governor learned that the mayor of Chicago had turned his town over to the army, the federal army? He, the governor, was furious. The state could take care of its own problems, the governor says. But nobody wonders, could anything but federal martial law have held Chicago together through that most trying time in the turbulent city's history? You may have been reminded of this retelling of Mayor Daley's Chicago when the father of the current mayor, what had it been 40 years ago now, when he, in the wake of riots, ordered shoot to kill any arsonist, remember? But the mayor you just met was Chicago's mayor 140 years ago. Mayor Mason, who faced that city's most extensive ever outbreak of arson. And what triggered it is most amazing of all. You remember the Great Chicago Fire of 1871. A blaze so devastating that it left only a handful of structures standing. Well, it was in the immediate aftermath, after that conflagration had diminished thousands of acres to smoldering rubble, it was after that that hysterical survivors, men and women, even children, took to the streets of Chicago for days on end, day after day, night after night, madly and inexplicably setting fire to the few pathetic buildings that remained. And though we cannot imagine why, at least now, history knows the rest of the story. Now, the rest of the story. Little Franciscus had been fascinated by the big noise for as long as he could remember. You see, his daddy kept a considerable supply of gunpowder in the house. As manager of a large country estate, he used it often and for various purposes. For blowing out tree stumps, for frightening predators away from the sheep, for hunting, and so on. Well, anyway, the little boy loved hearing the ferocious sound that the gunpowder made. He was continually amazed that such a small amount produced such enormous results. What if, he wondered, what if the entire contents of his daddy's gunpowder pouch exploded at once? What a marvelous noise that would make. So, the curious child waited until his parents were gone from the house, and then he crept to the not-too-secret place where Dad thought he had hidden the gunpowder. The youngster brought the pouch to the kitchen, tossed it onto the lighted stove. Oh, you bet, there was a tremendous blast. The stove blew to pieces. The house shook. Little Franciscus was only 7. But this is the rest of the story. Somehow Adam and Anna knew that their only child was doomed from the start. Since infancy, he had been plagued by fevers and various illnesses to which he almost succumbed more than once. In fact, when Franciscus was not quite 3, he fell so seriously ill that his parents thought he had died. His tiny body became rigid and still. His breathing appeared to have stopped. So convinced were Adam and Anna of their little boy's demise that they summoned the village carpenter and ordered a coffin of appropriate size. Now, in the low-lying marshlands where the family lived, there was a high infant mortality rate. Presumably dampness and mosquito-borne maladies contributed significantly. Adam did have his son vaccinated, which was vanguard medicine in those days, but it did not seem to help. In fact, it may have hurt, for undulant body temperature and fainting spells would continue to weaken the child after that. And then one day, as you have learned, he decided to experiment with his father's gunpowder. But, just as little Franciscus survived his childhood illnesses, he lived to tell of the terrible explosion that almost took his life. The shockwave that knocked him off his feet, but that in itself probably saved him from flying debris. His parents kept the mangled stove, perhaps as a reminder of their son's good fortune. It was only the beginning of that, for Franciscus not only lived a long and a prosperous life thereafter, he rose to the very pinnacle of his profession. Today, history books describe his spectacular, unparalleled success as a performer a century and a half ago. Concert halls still overflow with the music
4: he left behind. But now whenever you hear that music, I hope you'll remember a little Hungarian boy so sick that a custom-made coffin once waited for him. A child whose love of sensational sounds almost killed him, but who lived to give sound an unprecedented majesty. For lucky little Franciscus became the amazing pianist and immortal composer Franz Liszt. And now you know the rest of the story.
3: Now, the rest of the story. Private Len Smith was an artist, a sketch artist, enlisted in the British Army in 1914, age 22. He might otherwise have served in the First World War as an ordinary infantry private, I suppose, but it didn't take too long for his superiors to decide how best to use him. They routinely sent him behind enemy lines with a pencil and paper. They had him draw what he saw, troops, weapons, landscapes of prospective battles.

0: point within a few yards of the enemy headquarters from which British observers could spy on the Germans completely unnoticed. However, they would first send Private Smith out to size up the situation. Most importantly, he must draw the target area and this vantage point in such stunning detail had become his trademark. Well, he did it. He did it. Smith crawled deep into no man's land one night, hid out close enough to the Germans' HQ to get a good look, and drew every aspect of it precisely. And the Royal Engineers took it from there. So how come you never heard of Private Len Smith? Why has it taken so long for his role in the First World War to be declassified? Well, whether by accident or design, that young man whose drawings of enemy territory contributed so substantially to victory for the Allies, he came home, he became a commercial artist, a designer of Christmas cards and chocolate boxes. He was never officially recognized or decorated, and only just now, 34 years after his death, has he been revealed as the British Army's secret weapon, an earthbound spy satellite, a one-man Google Earth. By the way, that mission that we were talking about earlier, you know what it was that Smith drew? It was a tree, big old tree, 20 feet from enemy heartbeats, which Private Smith illustrated in such detail and so accurately that British engineers were able to make a precise replica out of steel now, but they made it look just like that tree. And one night, somehow, they sneaked in and removed the real tree. They replaced it with the steel tree. And from then on, a steady stream of British observers went back and forth through the tunnel they dug, perched themselves up inside the fake tree, and they saw and overheard everything. We speak so respectfully of 21st century satellite reconnaissance and military technology, and rightly so. Only now you know the rest of the story.
1: When Bob Goddard was 17, he wrote in his notebook that man would travel among the stars, and he specifically mentioned rockets as the proper transportation. But it was heresy to speak of space travel in 1899. You see, when Bob began his research in earnest in 1909, there was no technical information available on the subject of rocket propulsion. But by then, young Goddard had dedicated his life to proving his conviction that the liquid fuel rocket was practicable. Nobody was interested. A PhD in 1911, he became a professor of physics at Clark University. But nobody was interested in his strange idea. Then World War I, the airplane was proving practicable as a weapon. Perhaps the rocket might. Dr. Goddard went to Washington. After much debate, representatives of the Signal Corps, the Air Corps, and Army Ordnance agreed to rendezvous at the Aberdeen Proving Grounds to witness a flight by the Goddard rocket. And the flight, in every way, was a success. And the Air Corps ordered further experimental trials immediately. But then came November 10, 1918, the very next day, armistice. So the war ended. And so did everybody's interest in rockets for 20 years. Everybody lost interest except Dr. Robert Goddard and Esther. Esther had been his secretary at Clark University. Later, she became official photographer for his experiments. In 1924, they were married. And during the years of deepest disappointment, when few noticed his work and when those who did merely smiled, Esther and Robert Goddard, leaning on one another, managed to plod relentlessly toward their goal. July 17, 1929, from a farm field in Auburn, Massachusetts, the Goddards prepared to launch a larger rocket than ever. With a mighty roar, the Goddard rocket took off into the heavens. It didn't quite reach that goal. In fact, it rose but 90 feet. The ruckus it created was considerable. A neighbor reported a plane had crashed and fire engines raced from every direction toward the spot. Reporters hastened to the scene, and Goddard was arrested for disturbing the peace. And the newspapers laughed uproariously at the mad scientist's efforts to shoot a hole in the moon. And the state fire marshal ruled that Goddard must never again fire a rocket in the Commonwealth of Massachusetts. But this is the rest of the story. You see, in 1919, when he had successfully demonstrated his rocket out of Aberdeen, All of the facts and specifications were duly and

officially noted by the Smithsonian Institution. In fact, the original Goddard rocket is there today at the Smithsonian. And as is the custom with such scientific developments, the details are made available in pamphlet form through the government printing office. The rocket age, you have heard, was launched by the Germans with their V-1 and monstrous V-2. You heard that they pierced space for the first time. Well, that V-2 was built at Peenemünde, Germany. Scientists who came from Peenemünde to the United States after Hitler's defeat have been asked how they did it, and unanimously as they reflect upon the beginnings of their studies, they agree that they secured the necessary information from their military attaché at the German embassy in Washington, D.C. The Germans got the jump on the world in rocketry and almost did us in using our generosity to build their super weapons because the German embassy had purchased all of the details in 3 pamphlets from the Smithsonian for 15 cents. And now you know the rest of the story. When Bob Goddard was 17, he wrote in his notebook that man would travel among the stars, and he specifically mentioned rockets as the proper transportation, but it was heresy to speak of space travel in 1899. You see, when Bob began his research in earnest in 1909, there was no technical information available on the subject of rocket propulsion. But by then, young Goddard had dedicated his life to proving his conviction that the liquid fuel rocket was practicable. Nobody was interested. A PhD in 1911, he became a professor of physics at Clark University. But nobody was interested in his strange idea. Then World War I, the airplane was proving practicable as a weapon. Perhaps the rocket might. Dr. Goddard went to Washington. After much debate, representatives of the Signal Corps, the Air Corps, and Army Ordnance agreed to rendezvous at the Aberdeen Proving Grounds to witness a flight by the Goddard rocket. And the flight, in every way, was a success. And the Air Corps ordered further experimental trials immediately. But then came November 10, 1918, the very next day, armistice. So the war ended. And so did everybody's interest in rockets for 20 years. Everybody lost interest except Dr. Robert Goddard and Esther. Esther had been his secretary at Clark University. Later, she became official photographer for his experiments. In 1924, they were married. And during the years of deepest disappointment, when few noticed his work and when those who did merely smiled, Esther and Robert Goddard, leaning on one another, managed to plod relentlessly toward their goal. July 17, 1929, from a farm field in Auburn, Massachusetts, the Goddards prepared to launch a larger rocket than ever. With a mighty roar, the Goddard rocket took off into the heavens. It didn't quite reach that goal. In fact, it rose but 90 feet. The ruckus it created was considerable. A neighbor reported a plane had crashed and fire engines raced from every direction toward the spot. Reporters hastened to the scene, and Goddard was arrested for disturbing the peace. And the newspapers laughed uproariously at the mad scientist's efforts to shoot a hole in the moon. And the state fire marshal ruled that Goddard must never again fire a rocket in the Commonwealth of Massachusetts. But this is the rest of the story. You see, in 1919, when he had successfully demonstrated his rocket out of Aberdeen, all of the facts and specifications were duly and officially noted by the Smithsonian Institution. In fact, the original Goddard rocket is there today at the Smithsonian. And as is the custom with such scientific developments, the details are made available in pamphlet form through the government printing office. The rocket age, you have heard, was launched by the Germans with their V-1 and monstrous V-2. You heard that they pierced space for the first time. Well, that V-2 was built at Peenemünde, Germany. Scientists who came from Peenemünde to the United States after Hitler's defeat have been asked how they did it, and unanimously as they reflect upon the beginnings of their studies, they agree that they secured the necessary information from their military attaché at the German embassy in Washington, D.C. The Germans got the jump on the world in rocketry and almost did us in using our generosity to build their super weapons because the German embassy had purchased all of the details in 3 pamphlets from the Smithsonian for 15 cents. And now you know the rest of the story.

0: Now, the rest of the story. Jackie Jean stared up into the bright light above the operating table, and it seemed to consume her. A simple procedure, the doctor had called it. A little dilation, a little scraping, and good as new in no time. Of course, back home in Arkansas, they'd had another name for it. They called it an abortion. In that lightning-fast way your mind works when it's scared, Jackie Jean's rewound and replayed every mistake that had led her to this rotten place. It had been a mistake, for instance, letting herself be born to parents so young, a 15-year young mother and a 17-year young alcoholic father. It had been a mistake letting her parents separate when she was only six, then letting her dad take her hitchhiking across the country. It had been a mistake singing in bars for nickels the age of seven, and just because Dad told her to, and then sleeping in Salvation Army shelters because he couldn't or wouldn't go to work. It had been a mistake, winding up on welfare in the slums of Los Angeles and then helping subsidize her father's bad habits by hawking greeting cards on the street. It had been a mistake hiring herself out as a maid at 13 and then letting herself envy the wealthy family that she worked for. But the biggest mistake of all was a no-good named John Sarkisian. Jackie Jean was 18 when she met him at a donut shop in Fresno. He was so handsome, so exotic, so fascinating. So she married him and found out that he also was a bum, a lazy alcoholic bum like her father, also a heavy gambler and a bit of a brute. No sooner were they married than Jackie Jean wanted out. John begged her, "Give me 3 months." She gave him 3 months, after which she still wanted a divorce, only now she was pregnant. John had never earned enough money to support the two of them. He could scarcely be counted upon to support three. So now, lying there on the abortionist's table, staring up into that awful overhead light, Jackie Jean wondered how she could have made so many terrible, terrible mistakes, or why she should now seek to erase them all by making one more mistake. "Are you ready?" the doctor asked in a cool, calm voice. "No," Jackie Jean answered, "I am not." And with that, she got up off the table and put on her clothing and walked out the door. If she could, she would go home and make her marriage work. If she couldn't, she would have her baby anyway. And the two would do it somehow. Either way, the odds were against her. Jostled in and out of 17 different schools, Jackie Jean, still 18, had not even managed a high school diploma. But she could sing for nickels if she had to. At least her dad had taught her that. And so she did. For once upon a string of mostly unavoidable mistakes, there was a teenager from Kensett, Arkansas, who suddenly started doing things right, like May 20, 1946, when she gave birth to a daughter named Sherilyn, a little girl who had come within moments of being lost to an abortionist's knife, a child with no chance, whom the world now knows simply as Cher. That name is now in lights. C-H-E-R. Cher. Only now you know the rest of the story. Now, the rest of the story. A full moon was rising over Lake Michigan, Chicago, summertime 1927, and Dick was planning to kill himself. The city and the lakefront had never been lovelier, but there was Dick standing at the water's edge, gazing down into the moon's shimmering reflection, contemplating an end to his unhappy life. Now, hold on. Dick, how bad could it possibly be? Well, he had been thrown out of Harvard twice, a disgrace his own sister called him. The real joy of his life was his daughter, Alexandra, but she contracted spinal meningitis, then infantile paralysis, and in 1923, at the age of four, she was dead. And Dick felt responsible somehow, though he certainly was not. But he began to drink heavily. In four more years, he hit bottom. Now he was standing on Chicago's lakeshore in the moonlight, preparing to die.
1: But what is this? Dick lost his nerve. At the last moment, he got cold feet and turned away. Turned away and walked back to his apartment in Lincoln Park. A failure at living, he had managed to fail even at dying. And even then, a new page was turning in his life. Because the next day, he heard about an automobile exhibit downtown. And he wanted to see it, so he started walking from Belmont Avenue. And he was on Michigan Avenue, about 3 blocks, maybe 4 blocks, south of the Chicago River, when suddenly he realized that his feet were not touching the pavement. Now, wait a minute. I'm quoting verbatim from his autobiography. Hallucination, visitation, miracle, whatever. Not even Dick could imagine what was happening. But it seemed as though he were being suspended in a sparkling sphere. And an unearthly voice was saying, from now on, you need never await temporal attestation to your thought. You think the truth. And that was all the voice said. And then Dick looked down. His feet were back where they belonged, on the Michigan Avenue sidewalk. The only thing certain is that whatever had happened to Dick, the results were miraculous. Because, you see, Dick's life began at 32 on Michigan Avenue. He ran home that day, and he started writing, started putting his grand concepts for the future on paper. His own biography, more than 80 years later, describes him as, listen to this, inventor, engineer, architect, mathematician, cartographer, philosopher, scientist, environmentalist, poet, world planner, and educator. Dick, the drunken failure, for whom life had become meaningless at 32, got 56 more years to illuminate the world with his thinking, even to create the geodesic dome. That's right. The geodesic dome, of course you've heard of Richard Buckminster Fuller. Now you know the rest of the story.
2: Now, the rest of the story. Bill was bred, born, and reared in the wide open spaces. During the first decade of his young manhood, he operated a gold mine and owned a stage line and even served as a deputy sheriff. Was a joyous, rough-and-tumble, wide-skied world to which Bill belonged, an untamed existence of which most men could only dream. But then one day there came an intruder, a young woman vacationing from the big city, who would change everything. Her name was Gladys Kagan, and she was Bill's opposite in most every way. The product of a San Francisco finishing school, she lived a high life of suave friends, smart parties, fine clothing, and gourmet cuisine. And at first sight of this citified, elegant, fragrant, buttons and bows lady, Bill was swept off his feet. Eager to get acquainted, he offered to supply saddle horses and pack mules for Gladys's vacation trip in the mountains. He also offered to be her wilderness guide. Well, Gladys accepted, and with each passing day of their togetherness, they grew more and more fond of each other. By the end of Gladys's vacation, Bill was hopelessly hooked. He proposed, and Gladys accepted, on one condition, that Bill would come with her to San Francisco and trade his cowboy boots for city shoes and become civilized. Well, it was a bitter prospect for the rugged California frontiersman, but such was his affection for Gladys that he agreed, and he resolved to conquer the city as he had conquered the prairie, but he could not have imagined how much he would miss the wide open spaces. During their proper courtship, Bill took a one-room bachelor apartment in San Francisco, and immediately the walls started closing in on him. There he was, all cooped up like a wild bronco in a holding pen, alternately gazing out the window and tripping over the furniture. Something had to be done about that. If an uncomfortable confinement were required of Bill, then the least he could do was make a little elbow room for himself. First, he cut a hole in the wall just large enough for his ironing board to fold up and into and out of sight. Satisfied with the results, he framed the opening and concealed it with a thin door. Hey, maybe he was on to something. That dinette had been bothering him, too, so he did the same thing with it. Redesigned it, folded it into the wall. And before long, just about every item of furniture in Bill's bachelor pad had been hinged and folded into the wall and concealed, and that's how it began. The courtship of Bill and Gladys lasted 3 years, and by their wedding day, Bill, the gold-mining, stagecoach-driving, gunslinging cowboy, was not only civilized, but he was on his way to a prosperous new career as an inventor. You see, Bill, the wild westerner who became citified for the love of a woman, the cooped-up cowboy, was William L. Murphy. And you know, through most all of the 20th century, and even still in the smallest of small apartments, they hide the bed, fold the bed up in the wall, and they call it a Murphy bed. Only now, you know the rest of the story.
3: Hello, Americans. This is Paul Harvey. Stand by for news. On Cullendon Lane, Jacksonville, Florida, Chuck Buick finally gave up. Chuck enjoys marijuana, so he decided to accept Paul Harvey's suggestion. He gave up. He went to the phone. He called me. He ordered a bong. Bong, that's a pipe used to smoke marijuana. I want you to hear this carefully because you're thinking about a Valentine's Day present for somebody you love very much. Quote, my marijuana bong arrived Saturday, and after I opened the box, I was in shock. My eyes were locked open wide. My whole house was now a concert hall. I went to the washroom, and even from there, it sounded like a real live lady singing right outside the door. Quote, with heat eating your ears, you're gouging out and tearing loose and pulling apart, gulping air and tasting black. Your windpipe is closing, and you've lost track of which way is out. There's a searing ember down your neck. 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
0: Now, the rest of the story. George Smith and his wife Beatrice happily anticipated their trip to France. A second honeymoon, they were calling it. There was an added intrigue to George, a skilled swordsman and a sword designer. He had long hoped to study fencing with the French master, Thierry, who resided in Saumur. So began for George and Beatrice several idyllic weeks in France in the summer of 1913. A second honeymoon. Bee's soon-to-be-astonished husband would never forget this one, for this is the rest of the story. Since boyhood, George Smith had longed to see the beautiful Bocage country between Saumur and Cherbourg. A California native, he nonetheless admired French art and philosophy, passionately perused French history, even spoke French fluently. A Francophile, one might have called him. He had visited France once before, but his stay had been distressingly brief. This time, he promised himself he would drink it in, absorb it into his soul. It was a bright, breezy morning when he and Bee set out in their car for nowhere in particular. But before long, George grew quiet and pensive, strangely distant. Bee asked if anything were wrong. George shook his head. I don't think so, he said. And yet, clearly, something was wrong. Perhaps he considered it was the years of anticipation, of picturing this picturesque countryside. Perhaps that's what made him suddenly feel that he had been there before, that he had traveled these roads before and trod these gentle hills before. I know what's beyond the trees over there, he told Bee, and then he described what he had never seen, and to Bee's amazement, as their car passed the trees, the scenery was precisely as George had predicted. Time and again, they drove through the groves. George described what lay ahead.
1: as though he somehow knew what he could not possibly have known, each turn in the rugged ancient watershed back roads, peculiarities of the old town of Saint-Malo and Saint-Lô, Falaise and Cannes. For days, the couple explored the Bocage country with George, continually and correctly envisioning the miles that lay before them. Of course, the French have a phrase for it. They call it déjà vu, literally already seen. The sense, sometimes faint, sometimes powerful, that one has been there. As for George Smith, he and Bee relished their second honeymoon and returned refreshed to America, where George became a renowned fencing instructor and was named the United States Army's first ever Master of the Sword. 3 decades later, the world would hold its breath as that same man slashed his way to Berlin, cutting Hitler's army to pieces. He was a tank commander then. Don't get ahead of me now. He was a brilliant, flamboyant, eccentric 4-star general nicknamed Old Blood and Guts. That's right, Georgie Patton, George Smith Patton. And as General Patton's Third Army deftly, swiftly maneuvered its way through the convoluted, hedgerow-choked bocages of the French Loire, astonished soldiers and civilians, friend and enemy, exclaimed it was as though Georgie Patton knew precisely where he was going, as though he'd been there before. Well, now you know that he had, at least once before, because you know the rest of the story. Now, the rest of the story. It was Malibu in June. The weather was gray and cold and windy, not at all what Bob and his family had hoped for when the friend invited them to his beachfront home. But Bob had promised his 2 young sons a swim in the ocean, and that rain or shine they would have. The first order of business that morning was a sand castle for 3-year-old Max. Dad laughed to watch the boy gathering wet sand in his tiny hands. "Do it this way," said Dad, and before long, as fathers do, he had taken over the project, and little Max sat spellbound, observing. And then the wind whipped up. David, a big boy of 12, was eager to swim. "Stay close," Dad admonished, but David had already started splashing about, deaf with enthusiasm. Dad waded in. The water was chilly, but the surf caressed him soothingly. He had desperately needed this respite, to spend some time romping with the boys, to ponder nothing more ponderous than an eternity of water stretched out before him. He could almost see the western horizon now through the leaden sky, and the surf surged more powerfully. From his daydream, Bob suddenly awakened to the distant sound of a voice calling for Dad. He glanced back at the beach. Little Max was still preoccupied with fantastic additions to the sandcastle. And then Bob's eyes darted seaward. Son David, a minute before, only arm's length away, was now a bobbing dot in the rolling gray. "Dad!" the boy called out, more urgently this time. And in an instant, Bob knew what had happened. Undertow. Young David had paddled about happily and then realized that he was being drawn quickly away from shore. He had struggled against the current, but the more he did, the stronger it became. A few minutes more, and he would be all but unreachable in the open sea. Dad plunged into the surf. In 20 feet, he could feel it, as though something huge and invisible were inhaling him. Dad swam harder. David was thrashing about in panic. Dad hollered, "Hold on, I'm almost there." And with one hand, he reached out, grabbed the flailing boy. It took all of Dad's might to fight the undertow with David clinging to him. But he fought it, and he won. And when they pulled themselves from the water, David looked at his father. He said, "I'm sorry, Dad." There was a bloody bruise over Bob's right eye. "Don't mention it," Dad answered, smiling. And nobody did. And neither would we, except that only hours later, that very evening, something unforeseen and terrible happened. And Dad never came home again. For destiny has its own undertow, an irresistible undertow. And yet on the way to his own grave, Dad managed to reach out to his son with a parting gift of life itself and an indelible memory which you now share. To this day, some 40 years later, the world recalls what happened the night of June 5, 1968, at the Ambassador Hotel in Los Angeles, when an assassin named Sirhan Sirhan gunned down, shot to death, the father, the dad, named Robert Kennedy, who that morning had saved his own son's life. But now you know about that morning on the beach and the until now uncelebrated rescue at Malibu, because you now know the rest of the story.
3: This is the story of a painting nobody wanted, a picture brought to life by the cruel hands of a miserably unhappy man in the heat of one passionate hour. And then, though the artist was certain that he was the master craftsman of his age, and that this painting was his very best, anybody could have bought it, but nobody wanted it. Now, it was late afternoon, and an artist is sitting alone in his cluttered studio. He was not moved to complete any of the half-finished canvases about him. He tried, he quit. Finally, he threw himself on a hard cot and, dejected, sought refuge in sleep. It was while dozing that his subconsciousness wandered back over the stormy, sordid years of his life and fixed itself on one face. And here in this twilight world of half-sleep, he found himself again in the presence of one person who had cared nothing for his genius, but who had loved him. The artist sat upright and jumped to his feet. His hands fumbled for a canvas, and through the days that followed, his studio doors were closed to the fawning patrons who came frequently to share his food and wine, and the artist, alone as was not his custom, worked on. Alone, that is, except for this remembered face from the past, the indelible impressions his feverish brain had preserved. And when the painting was done, when the paint itself was yet moist, the artist, convinced of its merit, submitted the canvas to the Royal Academy. It was rejected. And when, at long last, the Academy did accept it, then, reluctantly, to exhibit the canvas, it was ignored. Critics and public alike passed it by. And so began the unhappy life of an unwanted painting. It was returned to the artist's studio to gather dust for 10 years. While his other works sold, this one did not. Finally, the artist sent his ugly duckling canvas to the Pennsylvania Academy of Fine Arts, and so impressed with the sponsors that they assigned the work to a dark corner. Even with a modest price tag of $350, it was still the picture nobody wanted. Back to the artist's studio in England, again to gather dust for 3 more years. After that second long period of neglect, the painting was shipped to Paris, there to be shown in the Paris Salon. No, this time the painting received a degree of recognition. It received a medal, 3rd place in its class. And though this was hardly the acclaim for which the artist had hoped, at least now his unwanted canvas had the opportunity to attract a buyer, and it did. It sold for about $600. And that might have been that. Instead, today, those who could not name even 2 of this artist's many masterpieces can identify this one. His unsavory reputation has long been erased by the success of his solitary work. It was almost as though the painting's subject, the one person in the whole world who ever really loved this man, came back from the dead that afternoon in his studio and returned for a purpose. You see that inspired picture entitled Arrangement in Gray and Black Number 1. The world has renamed for the woman who inspired it. The artist was James Abbott McNeil Whistler, and his painting, unpraised and unwanted for so many years, now no money can buy. You know that masterpiece, of course, as Whistler's mother. Only now you know the rest of the story.
2: Now, the rest of the story. July 1943, Sergeant Ed Davis, 364th Army Corps of Engineers, was building roads in Iran. The British and Soviet armies needed a supply highway from Russia to the Persian Gulf, and Sergeant Davis was building it for them. He was also helping a local village devise a permanent water system for itself when he met one of the villagers, a young Iranian truck driver named Badi. Ed and Badi became friends, in the process of which the latter repeatedly reflected on a beautiful shrine in the distant mountains It is sacred to our people, the young man said. In fact, my grandfather took me to see it once. The problem was that so high up, the shrine was almost always covered with ice and snow. But then one day, from the Iranian backwoods, arrived exciting news. The ice on the mountains was melting. One could visit the shrine again. So Badi and his brothers and his father decided they would make the pilgrimage. Perhaps your American friend would like to come with us, offered Badi's father, and indeed Sergeant Ed Davis said he would like to come. The men piled into a truck and drove all day and all night. A village where they stopped to rest had collected relics from the still-distant shrine, intriguing and apparently ancient artifacts. So, brimming with anticipation, they continued on their journey at dawn the next morning. Road to road, village to village they went, until there were no more villages and no more roads, only increasingly precipitous paths which must be negotiated cautiously on foot. And after more unexpectedly arduous days and nights, the sun broke through the clouds, and there it was, across a valley amid the giant boulders, the ancient shrine of which Badi had spoken, a splendid sight Ed Davis would never forget. The pilgrims would draw no closer. A storm closed in, and they were forced to turn back. But Ed later drew a detailed map of his adventure, so that future adventurers might retrace his breathless steps. Ed's been gone some time now, but that map survived him, and future adventurers did discover it, and they did retrace his steps into those mountains in 2005. So we have photographs of the old shrine now, lots of them, and videotape, and fossilized shards from that site, which were sent to the United States for laboratory examination. And the researchers, well, they just can't believe their preliminary conclusions. Because, you see, in the Bible, it seems a specific mountain is named, but it's not. It refers to a mountain range. So if someday soon you should hear that way up in the mountains, somewhere in Iran, was discovered what's left of a huge boat, maybe thousands of years old, I mean with whole decks of petrified wood and pitch and of the size the Bible said, should scientists reluctantly conclude that up there somewhere is an ancient vessel which answers the biblical description of Noah's Ark? Well, you'll remember a sergeant in the Army Corps of Engineers who generations ago showed us the way. Because now, you know the rest of the story.
3: Now, the rest of the story. Emil Jelinek was a car nut. In fact, he was one of the first ever automobile enthusiasts. In the days when the horseless carriage was thought to be little more than a toy, Emil recognized the vast potential of this emerging industry. He studied with great interest the latest technological advancements in the field. He entered the finest of those early racing cars in local touring competitions. But you know, his most enduring and distinctive contribution to the automotive world was the result of his love for a little girl. Now, Emil had a day job, a couple of them actually. He was a businessman and a diplomat. And though he was Austrian, he lived in the sunny climate of Nice, France. You already know his hobby. Anyway, in 1897, he traveled to an auto factory in Konstadt, where he purchased one of the era's most sophisticated motor vehicles. And when he returned to the French Riviera with his new car, it created a sensation among the local aristocracy. Soon his distinguished friends were asking how and where they might buy such a car. And within a month or so, the factory in Konstadt was inundated with orders for automobiles. And yet, though cars were Emil's passion, there was a love in his life which superseded all others, his daughter. The little girl was only 10 when her daddy entered the touring competition of Nice in 1899. In that event, Emil drove a 23-horsepower racer designed and manufactured at Konstadt. And he gave the car a nickname, his daughter's name, and he won first prize. Another year, another competition, it was reported that a driver had been killed in a steep hill climb.
2: When Amo found out, he investigated the circumstances and determined that the car's design was at fault. So he contacted the factory in Konstadt, told them that if they would make a safer car, one with a larger wheelbase and a lower center of gravity and a more powerful engine, then he, Amo, would personally purchase 36 of them. Oh, and two more stipulations. Amo must receive sole rights for selling and distributing the new vehicle, and the car must be named after his daughter. Well, the manufacturer agreed to those terms, and so was born one of the best-known names in the entire automotive industry. The technological innovations Amo introduced, of course, they have long since been improved upon. And the trophies Amo won, oh, they're somewhere gathering dust or rust. But Amo's love for his daughter, that inspired his only lasting contribution to the automotive world. You have forgotten the car nut who raced on the French Riviera at the turn of another century. You have forgotten his wealth, his power, his prestige. What you remember is the attractive Spanish name he gave his daughter at birth, ultimately inherited by a car industry institution. The name Mercedes. Only now you know the rest of the story.
4: How did America ever get hooked on foreign oil anyway? Well, it seems once upon a time the major oil companies controlled productive Middle East concessions, and the host countries were constantly pressuring those companies to pull more crude out or get out, so America became inundated in cheap foreign oil. Domestic production, more costly, cut back. So here we are. But what now? Well, what you're about to hear sounds just in time. In April, United States Senator from Wyoming introduced a bill that would authorize the Bureau of Mines to spend $30 million to research techniques for manufacturing synthetic fuel, to start building plants where synthetic fuel could and would be produced. And the Synthetic Liquid Fuels Act has become law, passed the Senate unanimously and the House by a wide margin. Bureau of Mines then sent 9 representatives to Germany on urgent research that would be termed the Technical Oil Mission. The mission was a success. Now, this is before Saddam Hussein jammed a cork in Kuwait, remember. Bureau of Mines then acquired an Army surplus ammonia plant in Louisiana, Missouri, and started producing alternative fuels. 300 barrels a day. Something to replace oil. Oil industry spokespersons belittled the usefulness of the plant, even for demonstration purposes. BOM engineers stuck to their guns. They told our government that synfuels, if only a prototype, would be useful, someday necessary. Well, we now know how right they were, of course. Government officials responded by proposing a production escalation to 1 million barrels of man-made every day. Secretary of Defense then recommended to Congress, now this is before the Kuwait crisis, remember, recommended the establishment of an $8 billion synthetic fuels industry in the United States in the interest of national security. A Senate committee opened hearings on a bill to extend the original Synfuels Act, including an additional $30 million appropriation. The senator from Wyoming said, quote, "We now have the material with which to make the United States independent of any foreign source of oil, providing we go ahead and do it." Now, this is the rest of the story. The National Petroleum Council fought back again, and this time they won. The president read their stacked deck negative report on Synfuels and swallowed it whole. The government's synthetic fuels project was terminated. After all, there was plenty of foreign oil to go around, and one night in June, the Synfuels plant in Missouri was closed down, turned over to the Army for demolition. I don't mean conversion. They demolished it. Demolished it. So here we are. Skeptics may assert that such an alternative fuels experiment, begun as recently as April, would have taken years to show measurable effect. But wait a minute. Senator O'Mahony's Synthetic Liquid Fuels Act became law in April of 1944. It was President Eisenhower who dumped the project and closed the synthetic fuels plant and had it demolished in June of 1953. Now let's read once more Senator O'Mahony's words. We now have the material with which to make the United States independent of any foreign source of oil, providing we go ahead and do it. He said that in 1953. Now you know the rest of the story.
3: Now, the rest of the story. Guido Keslotti was a much respected voice teacher, opera coach. His wife Maria was an opera star. Guido's home and studio were in a large Spanish-style apartment building occupied mostly by musicians. So distinguished was Guido Keslotti in his field that impresarios and producers in search of certain voices often called him for advice. One such gentleman, Roy Scott, telephoned Guido at 10 o'clock on a beautiful spring morning. Mr. Scott explained to the maestro that he was casting a particular role. He needed a young girl, preferably about 14, who had had operatic training. Might Guido suggest anyone? Well, Maestro Keslotti paused for a moment, considering the many talented youngsters among his students, when suddenly a small voice was heard on the extension telephone line. "How about me?" the voice said. It was Guido's daughter, who had been quietly listening to the conversation on an upstairs extension. Sternly, Daddy admonished the girl for eavesdropping, insisted that she get off the phone at once. It ought to be mentioned at this point that Adriana had always been a well-behaved child, so you will appreciate how entirely uncharacteristic it was when she, then and there, without a moment's hesitation, disobeyed her father. I mean, right there on the phone, Adriana started singing. Embarrassed, Maestro Keslotti began apologizing for his daughter. "Nonsense," said Mr. Scott. "Please, allow her to continue." And Adriana continued to sing. And when she was finished, Mr. Scott confessed that he was much impressed. Naturally, the young lady would have to audition in person. A great many talented youngsters would be trying out for the same role. Adriana was so elated that she hardly minded the further scolding from her father. "Please, Daddy, could she please try out?" And finally, Daddy gave his consent, and Adriana auditioned, and she got the part. But this is the rest of the story. When Maestro Keslotti's daughter broke in on that telephone conversation and started singing, insisting that she was perfect for the role of a 14-year young girl, she, Adriana, was then 18 and a half. The auditions took so long that she was almost 20 before she was chosen from a field of 150 auditioning. And by the time the production itself was completed, Adriana, taking the part of a 14-year young girl, was in fact 21. It was to be the greatest role of Adriana's life. Indeed, it was practically her only success in show business. And yet, over the past 70 years, generation after generation of children of all ages have listened to the magical voice speaking and singing, the magical voice which interrupted a telephone conversation one spring morning back in 1935. Adriana's face was then, as now, unknown, but her voice is little changed from that of the Walt Disney animation which she helped bring to life. The voice of Adriana Keslotti, the maestro's daughter, is a voice unchanged and unchanging forever. The voice of Snow White. And now you know the rest of the story.

Oh, I'm tired and so weary, but I must toil on till the Lord comes and calls me away. Where the morning's so bright, and the Lamb is the light, and the night is bright, bright as the day. There'll be peace in the valley for me someday. There'll be peace in the valley for me. Oh Lord, I pray, no sickness, no sorrow, no trouble I'll see. There'll be peace

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And the beast from the wild will lay down with a child, and I'll be changed, changed from this creature that I am. There'll be peace in the valley for me someday. There'll be peace in the valley for me, O Lord, I pray. No sickness, no sorrow, no trouble.

out too much. Back when I went to school just to get a free lunch, a Resident Evil was living life like a zombie. Visions of her will push a knife as they haunt me. I never knew that my mom was such a beast. You haven't met her, so for sure you're judging me.

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I was told, if you ain't got nothing nice to say, don't say nothing at all. But now, I'm older, and I see that we live in a world where nice just won't cut it. So instead, I speak my mind. 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Freedom of speech, it's your First Amendment. Protect it. This message was brought to you by the NAE Education Foundation and the Broadcast Education Association.

0: Now, the rest of the story. I'll be very, very good for always, Jimmy prayed, if only you, God, will bring my mother back to me. But Jimmy's mother was not coming back, and the intelligent 14-year young boy knew that. And still with those whimpered words, he prayed, and he sobbed himself to sleep that first awful night after mother died. She had been taken away so suddenly, at least it had seemed that way. Until recently, Mary had downplayed the discomfort in her breast, believing it to have been merely an annoying symptom of what was then called the change of life. Eventually, and too late, she realized what was happening to her. A professional midwife, Mary had once been head nurse at the maternity ward at Walton General. She'd seen innumerable cases like hers. And yet even then, Mary clung to her powerful faith and her innate sense that somehow things would turn out all right. I don't want to leave the boys just yet, she told a friend. And yet, if ever it had been, the choice was no longer hers. Only hours after surgery to remove the cancerous tumor, Mary died. Her son Jimmy promptly denied the irrevocability of it. God had made a mistake, he reasoned, but he could still change his mind, couldn't he? And so for weeks following Mary's death, Jimmy prayed that somehow God would reconsider his blunder and return to him the most important woman in the world. And then one night, Jimmy stopped praying. Just shows how stupid religion is, he bitterly informed his brother Mike. The prayers don't work when you really need them to. And at that moment came a tapping at the boy's bedroom door. And a voice, it was his dad's voice, gently calling to his elder son, I have something for you. Well, now, Jimmy's public works inspector father had been a professional musician in years gone by. He'd been a jazz trumpeter, leader of his own swing band. And he still played the piano a little. So he knew the healing power of music. And he hoped that that same power might heal his hurting son. And so it was that this overworked, underpaid, newly widowed father of two, grieving himself, scraped together more cash than he could afford to spend, and spent it on a musical instrument for 14-year young Jimmy. Both were weeping now. Nothing can bring your mother back, the father told his boy, but take this anyway, it might help things go easier. Jimmy thanked his dad, took the instrument, and when his dad left the room, the boy embraced it. And he is embracing it still. Few musicians who have ever lived have made it sing as has he. Repayment, you might say, for the solace it gave so freely after Mary went away. Now you've seen where it all began. With a prayer in the dark and a gift from a lonely heart. A loyal companion of wood and strings for a boy named Jimmy, purchased for a hard-earned £15 at a Liverpool music store. In 1956, a guitar, for in a way Mother Mary did return to see her son, they say, whispering words of wisdom, singing in the night, comforting, encouraging, lighting the path for young Jimmy. Young Jimmy became James Paul McCartney, only now you know the rest of the story.
1: Now. The rest of the story. When Fred's car skidded off the road and crashed in western Pennsylvania, an industry held its breath. And when he died of his injuries, July 26, automotive engineers all over the world were struck dumb. Fred's name may mean nothing to you, but what he did does. Fred's dreams were the stuff of which the future is made, for it was he who first envisioned something the world has not yet managed to take for granted. The computerized automobile. Ever since Fred's first day in the automobile business, one revolutionary concept continued to haunt him. A car that could care for itself. A car that could service itself as it ran. That could also tell the driver when something major went wrong and relate what needed to be done. A computerized car. Modern automobiles wore out too quickly, Fred said. What the world needed was a permanent car, a vehicle of unprecedented refinement and longevity. And one of the main features of such an automobile would be the ability to monitor all of its systems thus to stop trouble before it started. From the beginning, Fred was a performance-minded engineer. The racing engines he designed won top competitions worldwide, including the French Grand Prix. And then later, when Fred began designing family cars, he continued to stress the importance of performance, rapid acceleration, racetrack speed, and then Fred produced his masterpiece. It had a powerful straight-line eight-cylinder engine with four valves per cylinder and dual overhead cams, 265 horses, 150 on the speedometer, but it would easily do an honest 120 in the open road, the fastest passenger car anywhere, and on a 12-foot, 9-inch wheelbase. An automobile designed to stay showroom sweet for 25 years. And perhaps most incredibly of all, it was computerized. I mean utterly computerized. The instrument panel was aglow with sophisticated indicators that monitored everything from the age of the engine oil to the level of water in the battery. Every 75 miles, the computer would check its own automatic chassis lubrication system, and it would flash an appropriate dash light. Today's cars have not caught up with Fred's super machine, even though his Model J has already been introduced. I don't think I mentioned, after Fred's car wreck on a road in western Pennsylvania, he died July 26, 1932. His amazingly modern computerized car went on the market in 1929. At the depths of the American Depression, for Fred was Fred Duesenberg, and his space-age Model J is today a 74-year-old antique. But we still say, whenever we want to point to anything as the best there is, to this day we say, hey, look at that, that is a doozy. And that is the rest of the story.
2: Now, the rest of the story. Should your travels take you to Charleston, West Virginia, the capital of that state, be sure to visit the Capitol building itself. They've been doing some renovating, but they may be done with it by now. It's located on Kanawha Boulevard at Washington Street, directly across from the governor's mansion. It was designed after our nation's Capitol building in Washington, D.C. Anyway, I'm preparing you for something. When you walk in the main entrance, you may be directed to the receiving hall, a large area about 14 feet by 40 feet, carpeted in royal blue. At the center of that hall, are you sitting down? At the center of that hall, you'll find a double casket and two bodies lying in state. The casket itself is glass-topped, made of wood, lined with dark blue velvet. The especially preserved bodies are those of Alexander and Emmeline. Now, those two so honored in the state capitol building of West Virginia had, while they lived, nothing whatsoever to do with state politics. They were, in fact, show business performers of considerable prestige. They were acrobats, artists of aerial ballet. In fact, Alexander and Emmeline belonged to an aerial acrobatic team comprised of relatives, a flying family as they used to be called, and in their day they were the best. Alexander and Emmeline began their stage careers as classical ballet dancers, then gradually drifted from their formal training toward commercial gymnastics, the sort of tumbling entertainment that used to be on television variety shows. Alexander was particularly powerful. His ability to leap from great heights and land unharmed made him a natural for the high wire. And as I say, the entire family were athletically inclined, and soon the names of many cousins appeared on the program beside Alexander's and Emmeline's. Working mainly in New York, the family gave nightly performances and occasional matinees. Reporters referred to their artistry as daring, nerve-shattering, breathtaking. Alexander performed in a dashing red shirt and gray slacks, Emmeline in a colorful but modest red blouse and blue skirt. And as you may have guessed, they wear their stage attire still as they lie in state in the Capitol building in Charleston, West Virginia. Their posthumous presence in those hallowed halls came at the request of State Secretary A. James Manchin. See, without his intervention, the bodies of Alexander and Emmeline would have been buried in 1976. There is no state legislation to the effect that the right now resting place of Alexander and Emmeline is their final one. So, if you wish to visit them, as many fans of long ago already have done, then maybe you shouldn't delay. Objections from future state officials are inevitable that the repose of departed Alexander and Emmeline in a place of government is tasteless, if not entirely morbid. I've told you how to get there. It's right across from the governor's mansion at the corner of Kanawha Boulevard and Washington Street. You can't miss it. It's the only building for miles around that displays the corpses of two fully dressed, trained fleas. Only now you know the rest of the story.
0: Now, the rest of the story. Joe stared at the floor as his agent, carefully searching for the right words, began.

0: out of it. Experienced now at both, Joe wondered as he stared. A vaudeville man, that was rugged, the cheap hotels, the lousy food, the devastating redundancy. The eventual move to California was exciting, the lure of motion pictures, the prospect of overnight nationwide fame. The car trip west was a rough one, sleeping in a roadside tent, cooking over a roadside fire, but then it was all part of the game. After wearing out much shoe leather in Los Angeles pavement, Joe found his way to Will Morrissey, who signed him to appear at the Orange Grove Theater, $50 a week. Terrific salary in those days. But the kick didn't last. The show closed a few weeks later, and before long, Joe was living day to day on little more than boiled rutabagas. And then out of the blue, as often it comes, the big break. A movie deal with Fox Studios. The picture was called Not to Be Trusted. Some big names on the marquee. Joe's character was a cigar-smoking con man, the partner of a jewel thief who winds up getting caught and sent to jail. Joe's performance attracted the attention of a casting director at Vitaphone in Burbank, and they were planning to make a movie called Orchids and Ermine. Okay, said the director, so you can act, but can you do song and dance? Joe, a vaudeville veteran, remember, had come prepared with straw hat and cane. He bowled him over in the casting office. And the movie was a hit, big enough to convince Super Agent John Michael John to represent Joe. And that's when some good times followed. But it was Joe himself who began to tire of it all. The routines were getting old. The typecast gripe weighed down like an anvil. And then came that ugly day that his agent called him into the office to say goodbye. No hard feelings, Michael John had told him as he was walking out the door. Yeah, Joe called back, no hard feelings. Maybe there weren't. Maybe it was better this way. At least that's what Joe told himself as he returned to the world of boiled rutabagas that he'd fought so hard to escape. It's a common story, really. More common a thousandfold than the occasional saga of success in that business of show that will tolerate nothing less. But now whenever you think of the tarnished tail side of that shiny Hollywood coin, you will remember the day in 1926 that a talent agent who thought he knew what he was doing dumped an old trooper named Joe Ewell Jr., whom you know as Mickey Rooney. Utterly washed up, he said, as an entertainer. I has been at age 5. But now you know the rest of the story.
1: Hello, Americans. This is Paul Harvey, and this is Saturday. New Yorkers love heroes. New Yorkers will ticker tape parade their heroes. This week, New York and the rest of us discovered some unnoticed heroes among us. Nobody knows why firemen are firemen. Not even they could tell you why. But it is time somebody try. Firefighting is the most risky of all dead-end jobs, yet also the one where most workers are most likely to punch in early. It's hard enough to believe that. It's impossible to explain it. Fire and ice are uncomfortable separately or together. Wives hate the hours, kids love the noise, fire and ice. Any day at the firehouse, the bell from hell puts the dispatcher on the horn with a tenement tinderbox address into bunker pants, rubber turnout coat, grab the mask and go. Minutes later, you're on site. As others run out, you go in. You'll need all you can carry. The 4-pound axe, the 6-foot hook, the Halligan pry bar. The ceiling concealing the smoldering has to come down, and it's one of those stubborn tin ones. In the scary dark with heat eating your ears, you are gouging out and tearing loose and pulling apart, gulping air and tasting black. Your windpipe is closing, and you've lost track of which way is out. Is it really worth it? They've budgeted cut your ladder company from 6 men to 5, so now everything you do is 16.67% more difficult and more dangerous. Your air is low. Inside your mask, you're throwing up. There's a searing ember down your neck, torn gloves exposed, a smashed hand, so you emerge from the Holocaust hugging with your

0: elbows, somebody's singed kitten. You had minutes of exhilaration on the bouncing rear mount of a screening 100-foot Seagrave. Hours of using all you've learned and learning more. Now you're back at the station house, and you've unstuffed your nostrils with soapy fingers. You can almost breathe again. Next come the tedious hours as you and Brillo gang up on grimy tools. The cleanup crew at the firehouse is you. When windows need washing and toilets need cleaning and floors need mopping and beds need making, you do it. Fire and ice. They both go with the job. Then there's that night another engine company gets there first. You see this wet-eared rookie hot-dogging ahead. His academy boots are still shiny. You lose him inside the crackling dark. You forget about him until your helmet warning bell says get out. The battalion chief is calling you off. You get out. The other guy didn't. He'd heard a scream from the bottom of burning basement stairs, and he'd headed down there when on the bubbling tar paper roof the 3-ton compressor broke through. That day, we lost 2. Oh, yes. Firemen cry, but only briefly, because now comes the inevitable and ever more paperwork just in case OSHA complains or somebody sues. Is it worth it? Your B crew pumper swapped his day shift so some family guy could be home for his kid's birthday, and then outbound toward a false alarm, your buddy gets blindsided by a hot rod driven by a drunk, fire and ice. The intercom barks again. This time it's a warehouse, a big, fat, multiple blaze, probably torched. On-site engine men, draped with icicles, dragging a 3/4 pre-connect froze hose, are waiting for your big line. Laddermen can't make the building without you. Search, rescue, ventilate. Eventually it's over and out. You're smoke-smudged and sleepless and wrung out. But this one you won. Behind graffiti-fouled walls, you saved what you could. But the raging blaze that wanted to consume adjacent buildings did not. And it did not because you were there. Back at the firehouse before cleanup, you and the guys sit a spell, tired but stimulated, drinking coffee, laughing, feeling good about one another. Nobody outside your world can ever know this feeling. In any other uniform, you get streets named after you for killing people. In this one, you risk your life to save people until one day you run out of chances. And at one final fire, either you buy it or you don't. If you don't, it's only eventually to be brushed off with a puny pension. And yet there is no third way that you'd ever leave this job. And you're doubting even God knows why. You're out of the shower now. Most of the grime and some of the cynicism are down the drain when you hear a strangely familiar voice saying, "It is worth it. It is worth it." And you're hearing this voice, and there's nobody there but you. It's a quiet voice from nowhere saying, "For salvaging things and people from flames, I have to rely on your hands." You look around, still nobody. But when you get over your incredulity, you feel better. Suddenly, today's crew cook in the kitchen hollers, "Chow, it's time to eat. Smells like roast beef today. That'll be good." You'll eat fast. You'll want to eat fast. For any next alarm, you'll want to be ready. Paul Harvey. Good day.
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4: Hey, folks, welcome back. Good evening. It's Wednesday time once again for the Common Sense Conservatives here
5: at
4: WSMN. Todd, I can hear you.
5: Oh, we just, I thought he was hearing us earlier. Yeah, he came in and he was checking his mic and stuff. He said, yeah, everything's working. He was on the phone with me, but something went south in his,
4: technology. Yeah. Something happened to my phone while I was in DC. I would be talking in a live stream. My volume would drop by 75%. People couldn't hear me. I don't know if it's a software glitch. Something stole my audio channel. Very frustrating experience.
5: I don't know why I can't hear.
4: Well, we can hear you, Todd.
5: Wait a minute. Oh yeah, he muted.
4: He's like, I don't know why I can't hear. We can let him know that he can be on air. Might want to avoid that FCC profanity laced comment that's coming up shortly about his frustration.
5: Todd's good about his language. I think we can trust him.
4: Yeah, I'm not so good in that circumstance, so that's why I think about that automatically. Anyway, folks, welcome to the program. Looks like Todd's had a bit of trouble getting in with us, but we'll get him back here. That's what happens when you use the wrong products, apparently. Anyway, it is Wednesday. We're going to have a guest here shortly. Is that correct there, John?
5: Yes. Todd had booked us a guest for this evening. Kind of interesting fellow, it looks like.
4: All right. Do we have him in, not ready yet, but do we have him come on when we're ready?
5: Oh, yeah. He's in the back room waiting to come in. As soon as we get Todd arranged here, I think we might be able to.
4: He's in the green room.
5: He's so we've got him in the green room.
6: Yeah, I can hear you guys. I realized what the problem was last week and now this week. For some reason, the speaker settings doesn't go to MacBook Pro for whatever reason. I've solved the problem.
4: I was not going to identify which operating system it was, but operator I was correcting my guess.
6: It was my fault.
5: Yeah. So the issue is it's a MacBook. Is that what I heard?
4: Yeah. It sounds like a MacBook.
6: Shut up. Here we go.
4: All right. So before we go there, just very quickly, guys, I want to talk before we bring our guest in. Are you all tracking the harrowing experience that people had today on a Fly Dubai flight to Israel, where they dropped 16,000 feet in 2 minutes, and it took the efforts of one flight crew and a passenger to break into the cockpit and subdue the wackadoodle terrorist who was trying to crash the plane a la 9/11. It's unbelievable, the images of this, the harrowing experience, the folks talking about it, the gentleman who played a large role in subduing this crazy lunatic, but the pilot, who's Indian apparently, was the one who was stabbed. And apparently he was heroic too, keeping the plane from crashing. But I don't know if you saw the rudder. The rudder was completely obliterated, destroyed from the torque and tension. It's amazing that they even, you can see the photograph, the entire rudder is gone. I mean, it must have been very difficult to guide this craft coming down without a rudder. But I don't know. So you guys are watching this. I mean, this is insane. I mean, we could have another 9/11 situation.
5: I have not seen any video of it, but I was hearing top of the hour news, and I was hearing how the pilot who was stabbed, apparently, the last heroic thing he did was manage to keep the cockpit door open where the passengers could breach the cockpit and take it over. Yeah.
4: No, it's absolutely insane. Todd, were you following this story at all today?
6: Well, I was outside doing some home improvement painting and stuff like that. So I was away from the news until this early afternoon or evening. And I saw that headline. I was like, what the heck's going on? I figured we would talk about it on the show. I knew you were probably up to speed on it.
4: Well, actually, it happened many hours, a few hours before I was even aware of it. It's one of the news stories I missed. One of my viewers said, hey, this is what happened. And I'm like, happened? He said, are you tracking this? No. But I mean, it's pretty crazy stuff. Look, it just reminds us that these lunatics are trying to do this every single day all around the world to people. But, you know, I would be remiss if we continue with this story. We can talk about it in the second hour. Let's go ahead and get into our guest tonight. Our guest tonight is from netvetsgroup.org. It's Northeast Tennessee Veterans Organization. Isn't that correct there, Todd? Can you tell us a little bit about it before we bring in Mr. Featherstone?
6: Absolutely. Well, so Travis Featherstone is an operations executive, founder, and community builder based in East Tennessee. He spent 12 years running plant, supply chains, and continuous improvement organizations for global manufacturers such as Eastman Chemical, Vallejo Automotive, ZFTRW, and Rock 10. And in addition to that, he is a co-founder of NetVets. He is a West Point graduate, an infantry officer, and of course, an Afghanistan veteran as well. He holds an MBA in strategic leadership from the University of Tennessee and is a certified Six Sigma Black Belt. Watch out, he'll give you a chop. He speaks conversational Spanish. He's taught Lean Sigma 6 in a plant in Mexico, amongst other things. He's also worked on Congressman Phil Rowe, former congressman, and current Senator Bill Hagerty's nomination panel for West Point. Fantastic gentleman. I had him at my Northeast Tennessee Community Roundtable. It's a monthly monthly community roundtable that I host. You just have different speakers come in. He was there last Sunday, and I wanted to have him on the show and talk about some issues and talk about NetVets and things like that nature, because it's something that I think other communities around the country could actually glom onto and actually use to help veterans and, of course, different communities out there. And, of course, Travis is a fantastic gentleman. He's well-spoken. I think you're going to like what he has to say.
4: Well, before I bring him in, I could have sworn you were describing his biography, and I swore you were going to say in my mind that he speaks country Western. You said conversational Spanish.
6: Conversational Spanish, yeah. Yeah, he sent me a long bio, and I'm like, I know I can't get through all that, you know, in one radio show. So I just picked out a few pieces there.
4: No, in my mind, I was like, here it comes. My mind, I heard, you didn't say it, but I heard he speaks country Western, but he said he's a conversation.
5: Yeah, I was there thinking Todd really knows this guy, but then it occurred to me he might have something taped on the side of his screen.
6: No, I was bringing up my email there.
4: All right, well, John, let's go ahead and bring him on in to get a conversation going here talking about veterans. Ladies and gentlemen, here's our guest, Mr. Featherston. Oh, is he coming? I can't see him on the screen.
6: There are you. Hey, Travis.
4: Oh, it looks like he's in his car.
7: Let me reverse that real quick.
4: Well, from that accent, I'm shocked he doesn't speak country Western.
6: There we go. Hey, Travis. There we can see it. There we go.
7: Hey, gentlemen. How you doing? Thank you so much for having me on the show this evening.
6: You might want to check your microphone there, Travis.
5: I can hear him.
7: Can you all hear me?
4: I can hear you. Okay. We can hear you.
5: Todd's on a MacBook. You'll just have to be patient here.
7: Yeah. Now, my apologies being in a different kind of sound booth for this discussion this evening. But generally, when meetings end, you got to hop right to the next. So, but first off, hey, pleasure to be here. Thank you all so much for the invitation to come and speak. Very excited to talk through all sorts and different arrays of topics this evening. Like Todd had mentioned, very passionate about veterans. Myself, I'd served, and that was one of the things that quickly recognized after, taking off the uniform was, finding ways to continue serving. And as you all gentlemen know, whether that's politics, whether that's law enforcement, whether that's advocacy for veterans or different social, aspects, there's still ways for us all to serve. And I'm happy to be here this evening.
4: Well, I see that you're a co-founder of NetVets. What was the thing that prompted you? If I look, your colleagues, one's a retired brigadier general, another is a gentleman who was served and now works for the Postal Service for about 3 decades. So what got you? Were you guys like hanging out at the golf course, playing tennis, going hiking in the Appalachians? What got you into doing this sort of thing and founding this organization?
7: No, that's a great question. One of the unique things between all three of the founding members was the fact that we all sit down and we talked about our own personal transitions out of the military. What was there for us? Those that have served know how close that community is, the camaraderie, all the different resources that you don't have to think about too much when you move from post to post or when you, deploy or when you come back or you have training exercises. And when you come back, there's so much support there on base and in the surrounding community. However, when you leave, a lot of that quickly dissipates and there's a lot of unknowns. So whether you're, somebody that served 3 years in the military, somebody that served 20 years in the military, you quickly find a lot of those resources dissipate. So Major General Richardson, very great career in the Air Force, a little bit different than the Army Infantry. And when he retired, we talked about our differences, what was afforded to him as a star officer when he retired and when he left the military, and then what was afforded to myself as an officer. And then we extrapolated, what's also offered in terms of resources to even those that were lower enlisted or maybe only did 2 or 3 years or maybe didn't deploy. So that's what got us thinking. Living here in East Tennessee, there's a whole host of wonderful resources, organic organizations, state programs, federal programs, the gamut, the list is as long as my arm. However, the awareness of them and the collaboration of them was one of the areas that we recognized was a challenge. And that's really what led to the ideation and the formation of NetVets Group was we don't want to reinvent anything that's already out there. We just want to help connect veterans and their families to these resources and really make it easy. So one of the core theories and concepts that we're executing right now is that we're putting 40 veteran organizations all under one roof in 40,000 square feet and making it essentially like a food court. You know, back in the olden days when people used to go to malls, it was kind of the aggregation of all of this, you know, ideas. And they all kind of had different synergies and they all had the same passions and they all seemingly would be rowing in the same direction if they didn't feel like in some sense might've been fighting for resources between each other. So the thought is aggregating them all. And that's really what led to the formation of the organization.
4: Well, two very fascinating points that you make there, Travis. Number one, that you realize that there's a lot of veterans organizations out there, a lot of nonprofits trying to help veterans, and a lot of resources in the Veterans Administration. How do you find a niche where you can contribute? And it sounds like you've thought very hard about that, which is interesting. The other thing that you talked about here was the differentiation between those who leave military service. I think we have to use that phrase, mm-hmm. leave military service, because there is, of course, people who leave for medical retirement. There are people who leave from regular retirement, 20 plus years, those who serve mm-hmm. their time in uniform and walk away as well. And then there was also a distinction, which very few people make, and interesting that the general talked about it. You have there is a differentiation between flag officers and the rest of us, because they're a very select community, and they're kind of, for lack of a better word, curated by the military, yep. those former flag officers. And apparently we're going to have a whole lot more here very soon, because Hank Seth's going to reduce the flag officer count by 20%. So there'll be a whole lot more of them out there. But it seems like you guys have realized as something that most people don't get. You know, a lot of so for instance, then there's one more category, I suppose we should say. It's the medically retired, but also disabled veterans. There are different mm-hmm. things available for them. And then it's very interesting you talk about that, because I think a lot of people don't realize, you know, how many veterans there are. We went from 32 million, we're down to about 18 million living veterans right now. I think the total is somewhere around there. But that's a lot of people in our country mm-hmm. who qualify for different things and that we owe something to in some way. Did you guys, I mean, just because you're sitting around and he's a general and you were a captain, if he's a flag officer, you were a company grade officer and you had an enlisted fellow with you, just like, hey, we're different?
7: Yeah, and you know, we rallied around, you know, much of our similarities. You know, when you think about a lot of those that served, you know, when you get out, you think of your career, your family, your community. And then we you know, just kind of going down the rabbit hole, you know, over a beer, just we're joking and laughing around, you know, his experience being in the Air Force, which, of course, you can imagine the jokes and the poking and the fun and all the, you know, the camaraderie, you know, jabs at each other. However, the difference, again, like you mentioned, between being a flag officer and a company grade officer, completely different. So when he got 7 days in Washington, D.C. with him and his wife and, you know, really, you know, bookend to bookend, one of his biggest takeaways from that not only was, hey, this is very informing, but he was like, man, this would have been very useful as a commander to coach and mentor so many transitioning airmen as they were getting out, regardless of what their education level was, what their rank was, their years of experience, combat or no combat. He wished that he had had that tool. And that's what led us to explore all the different niche organizations that are out there. And then the ones that pop up on TV that we see commercials of, you know, how did they grow? What was their organic story and their journey? You know, what led to their success and what catalysts were there to make them successful? And then, you know, again, comparing those to organic ones that we saw here in East Tennessee that were, you know, relatively small. And they had very small budgets, small staffs, and they were always fighting for if they were going to be able to serve veterans next year. It really left us in an inspired challenge where we said, hey, I think we can do something about this.
4: Well, that raises some basic questions. Let's get down to brass tacks. When did you guys found netvets.org? I mean, how long has it been around and how large are you? Do you have members or do you just have mailing list or how does that work?
7: No, that's a great question. So we're still getting our legs underneath us, in a sense, from a maturity of an organization standpoint. We do have members. One of the things is, if you can imagine us, we're sort of like a operator switchboard. When veterans feel lost or they feel like there's challenges that they're unsure about, or they feel like they don't have that camaraderie of an organization anymore around them, they bring those challenges to us and we help connect them with the organic organizations that are already doing great things. Tennessee's a great state. And there's a lot of great state and federal programs that are already doing things a lot of times veterans and their families either lack the awareness, or they just, you know, they ran into a challenge 3 years ago and they're like, man, I'm done with this. You know, they asked me to press one and hold for an operator, then press seven, then type in my zip code and then stand on one foot and pat my head. So some of those things, we try to take that ease off of them and say, hey, we've got you, we've got your back. We're going to walk you through this. Let's be transparent and say, all right, well, the expectations might be 6 months for your VA claim to go through. Don't be frustrated about it. And if you don't hear anything, the VA has done a great job of updating their website where you can see some of those statuses. But going back to your question of, you know, when were we founded and the organization, its infancy and its start, you know, we founded about 3 years ago. However, we took a year and a half to go around the country and discuss with many veteran organizations about their life cycle, about their journey. And we understand that was kind of one of the aspects that we learned, where some of them have very specific niches, like you talked about, and they serve great purposes. However, you know, those that, you know, may qualify for resources with Wounded Warrior Project, you know, that might be a very niche group of veterans that are transitioning out for, you know, a whole host of reasons as to why they might be transitioning out. There's many organizations that have done some initial studies and they said, well, if you look at a distribution curve, there should be about 95% of veterans transition out. They need a career. They need a community. They maybe want to use some education benefits. They want to learn about how to use a 401k and they want to get their kids into school. They want to be safe, right? So some very core values and principles that oftentimes those veterans are seemingly the ones that just don't raise their hand. They say, oh, I'm not part of that class. I'm not food insecure. I'm not homeless. I'm not wounded. And so oftentimes they glaze over or they miss a lot of the resources and benefits that are out there and afforded to them. And NetVets just wants to be able to be all encompassing and let any veteran or any veteran family walk in and learn more about those things that are afforded to them.
4: Well, that raises another interesting topic here. You first off, I was never a big fan of the phrase transitioning. It's picked up political connotations the last decade or so. I never liked that we use that term. But the military has been using it far longer than it was appropriated by another part of the country, another community. But the issue here I want to talk about, and I'll give my example very quickly to see how it relates to what you've seen, because you're working with veterans. You know, I think a lot of people outside a uniform who don't serve don't really understand. You talked about all these things in place. For instance, you know, I never had to go deal with medical insurance. You just went to the clinic or you went to the hospital. You know, when you move somewhere else, if you're short some things, you could always fall back on Army Community Services to borrow an iron or an ironing board or something like that. And while those sort of things do exist from churches and community services and many places where you go, it's not quite the same as the military. It's all structured. And while the support can be good at times and not always be good, but there's something there. A lot of people, their entire identity seems to become their uniform, if you understand what I'm talking about. And this is very common, particularly in the special forces community, but not exclusively, where people, their whole life is who they are in uniform. And when they get out, they really struggle with this. I was invited to Wyoming Catholic College right after I retired, less than a year after I retired from the Army in 2020. And I was asked to go there and speak because they were really impressed by my transition. I was like, well, I've only been out of the Army about 8 or 9 months. What are you talking about? And they said, no, you seem to have adapted very well. I said, well, that's because I love being a soldier. But being a soldier was never who I was. It was part of who I was. And I think that's a big distinction. But I see people, even if they've only been 3, 4, 5, 6, 7 years, but especially those who spend more time, their whole identity becomes the military, and they have a very difficult time adjusting to civilian life. Is that something you come across, or does it resonate with you?
7: Well, one of the interesting things about that is oftentimes those that might be challenged or struggling with that, they don't really open up to talk about that unless there's other veterans in that community. Whatever reason, there's an instant sense of trust, right? When you talk to other veterans, you know, we're part of a niche community. We're a small percentage, regardless if we've gone to combat or not. And so you can feel okay talking about those kind of things. And that's kind of some of the atmosphere that we want to, you know, again, be able to promote. and linking different generations. I've had the privilege of speaking at a Vietnam veteran reunion that's hosted every year in Gatlinburg, Tennessee. And they've done it for the last 18 years. And one of the inspiring things that I always take away every year, even though it's reoccurring, is the fact that what those gentlemen went through, some of my colleagues are starting to go through or have gone through, or they're being challenged in a way of, how do I integrate back into family? How do I integrate back into a job or my community? And that's really where, you know, I may hone in on this, you know, a couple times, but, you know, just that purpose to serve. You know, we all had that in us in some form or fashion, whether, you know, in different generations that might have been, you know, put upon you and you might have been drafted. However, you know, for my generation, it was all volunteer. So there was something intrinsically within the colleagues and the veterans that I talked to that were global war and terror, that you signed up for something and you called on a purpose. When you left and you feel like that purpose has dissipated, how do you deal with that? And how do you discuss with your other brothers and sisters in arms about those struggles and those challenges? So I don't know if there's a wide group that I've personally dealt with that have been challenged with that. But I do know of great organizations out there, like you're talking about, that take some of these very high performers from special operations units and say, all right, well, let's get to the true, what do you want to do when you leave the military? What are your passions? What are your skills? And where do you see yourself? Whether that's investment banking, whether that's in entrepreneurship, whether that's, you know, going back to school. And I uniquely, what I like is the, you know, the cross-generational talk of being able to connect with other veterans from other generations, other conflicts, and say, well, how did you do it? What did you do? Yeah, the times are different. You know, we can kind of attest to a lot of the news that we hear today about just, you know, how fast the world is, how close the world is. However, you know, the intrinsic, you know, changes that happen for a soldier, an airman, a sailor, and when they begin to what they perceive as losing that purpose, you know, where do they go and who do they talk to, and stuff that, you know, Todd is doing in our community, having these, you know, roundtable discussions is fantastic, because again, it brings veterans out. They get a platform to just feel okay to talk. They're like, oh, well, Todd was a veteran. I don't mind going to having a breakfast and some coffee, and let's just talk about what's going on in the world.
4: Well, it's interesting you mentioned that, because when I was invited to go to Wyoming to do this event, we went outdoors up into the Wind River Range, hiking, you know, rucksack. And I'm thinking, wait a second, aren't those days behind me? You know, we went out there. Well, they are now because my hip is gone, but I was still doing this 6 years ago. But we went out there and they invited me, and then they got back to me and said, oh yeah, it's going to be Delta and Rangers and Air Force Special Ops. And I'm like, okay, that's great, but I'm not a special operations guy. I mean, I worked with them extensively, particularly in Africa, but I'm not. And he said, oh. And so they went back to a couple of guys, because they wanted me to be a facilitator and like a coach out there. So they went back to a couple of guys, very well-known guys in the special ops community who were part of this. And they said, oh, no, Colonel Wyatt? No, we know who that guy is. We want to participate. And the point I'm getting at is that I was very humbled by that, number one, that they wanted to participate and share my thoughts on this. But the other thing is that you spot on the point that you made. Guys found it much easier to open up about what they were struggling with because they're talking to fellow veterans. It's not like Alcoholics Anonymous or you know, something like that, but you know, where people who have this similar experience can open up because he gets it, she gets it, you know, no one else understands this, particularly given the lengthy conflict we've had for the past two decades. I think it's really been important for that sort of thing. Are you finding many veterans that are struggling or challenged because of the events the past two decades? I mean, my 36 years in the Army, the first 20 years, there were only a few small brief conflicts like, you know, Grenada and Panama and then the Gulf War. But then after that, we've had these very long duration with multiple deployments.
7: At least my generation of, you know, I'm kind of the upper end of the millennial group. You know, the global war on terror, you know, folks, I feel like we are so quickly consumed with news and social media and clicks and all of these kind of things that can be very distracting. All right. And they can be, depending on, you know, veterans that I talk with, depending on their, you know, emotional regularity, it could be very triggering, right? You know, even myself, you know, seeing our withdrawal of Afghanistan on the news, you know, was very heartbreaking in a sense. And then as I sat and stew in it, you know, for a couple of days, it was reflecting on all the people that had, you know, had the heavy lifting, and all the people that over the years and the decades that really, you know, not just U.S. service members, but all the foreign service members that came on our, you know, onto our team and onto our bases, you know, whether they were British or other European countries that supported, or even the folks that were Afghani nationals. I remember seeing, and again, in my circle of Academy graduates, there was Academy uniforms that were left on the tarmac in Afghanistan because, and a lot of people didn't know this at the time, but there were Afghani cadets and Iraqi cadets at our academies. And that was an exchange program from a diplomatic standpoint of helping foster leadership and command structures for generations. And, you know, it wasn't one of my classmates, but I remember seeing in a Discord or a publication where, you know, that full dress uniform from West Point was left on the tarmac. And of course, it wasn't any U.S. service member that had taken that over there. That was an Afghani cadet that had graduated from West Point, gone back to serve in his country, and then now was, you know, fearful of whether or not he would, and his family were getting out. But kind of coming back to full circle what you were asking, I think that with the world being so small and news being so fast and opinions not always being factual, it can leave us, you know, all of us in a sense where we hear something, we're not sure if it's true, and it can emotionally, you know, be heartbreaking, or it could be emotionally angering or frustrating in a sense. So I think there are a lot of great programs out there that veteran organizations are diving into, but I do see that being a challenge in the years to come as news gets quicker and faster. And then I don't know exactly what your experience was like, but heading out west, anytime I've been able to disconnect with some veterans, whether that's over a beer, a campfire, up in the mountains in Tennessee, it's just nice. You don't have a lot of that noise. You don't have a lot of that distraction. You can get back to some of those core values and principles that you talk about, which is things that are going on, I think, in your own life, in your own family, in your own community. And you can get to meaningful discussions and meaningful solutions as to, okay, well, you know, hey, Todd has this thing. You know, let's go be present with him. Let's go get more veterans and invite more veterans to the table. Let's talk. Let's dispense with the noise and let's just hear how people are doing, how their hearts are doing, and how their families are doing. And do they have kids that are about to graduate, or kids that are going into college, or those kind of core things that I think a lot of Americans, despite all the noise, really just want to focus on.
4: Folks, you're listening to WSMN, the Common Sense Conservatives, every Wednesday night from 7 to 9 p.m. Our guest this evening is Travis Featherston, a co-founder of Northeast Tennessee Veterans Net Vets.org. And we're talking about issues veterans face. And I got to tell Travis very quickly here that, listen, I understand all the distractions, the clicks, everything. I'm mostly distracted by Sydney Sweeney's jeans. I just got to be fully honest there. I don't know if you guys saw that, but the sports betting company she just did ads for quadrupled in value this week. It went from $500 million to $2 billion because Sydney Sweeney did ads. But anyway, that's a whole different story. So, Travis, what are your biggest challenges you've come across so far? It sounds like you all had a pretty solid game plan. You're going to go around the country, see what others are doing, make sure you find the right place to fit in. What has been your biggest challenge? Is it funding? Is it awareness? Is it just connecting with people? There's always a challenge.
7: Oh, right now it's, you know, we haven't been as vocal about our launch, but that's been very methodical in the sense we wanted to be very ready for when veterans called on us and when families called on us. I think one of the biggest challenges is just the awareness aspect. We're learning every day about different veterans that just weren't aware of certain things, or intrinsically they didn't feel like they were a veteran because they never deployed or they were never injured. And so it's almost reteaching. You know, in the Army, we had retrain. And as an infantryman, we did a whole lot of that. You can imagine our IQs weren't very high. And so it's almost retraining our society and our community and our veterans and their families that you're not alone. You're out, you know, there are all kinds of great organizations. And it might seem challenging, but there are great people and there's great advocates and great communities that are doing it well. So when I, you know, put my strategic vision, you know, hat on, and I'm looking at the next 5 to 10 years, the real scale and the challenge is going to be how do we coach other communities about this? Other areas around the U.S. that are very ready for it because they have a lot of organic organizations that are doing great things. They're just not banding together like they should be. They think that it's a zero-sum game. If you donate to this organization, then you can't to that one or whatnot. And we want to prove that a strong community, you know, built with that purpose of putting veterans and their families first, and then the community support is there, and the dollars will follow, and the support will follow. So,
4: hey, Travis, you touched on something that I find very interesting, and I saw this in my military service. People who self-differentiate themselves and they underplay their service. To me, if you served honorably in uniform, you're a veteran. I don't care if you've never deployed, if you were an Air Force golf course manager for 25 years and that's what you did, as long as you served honorably, you're a veteran to me. But there are people who self, you know, they look at their service as if it's less than someone who did like 4 or 5 tours in Afghanistan. I think that's an important distinction that people should understand, that you're a veteran, you served honorably. And that's what matters. Nothing else matters. It doesn't matter that you weren't in your Ranger or Delta Force or you weren't a combat pilot. We all have functional roles. Everyone's got a responsibility. It takes a team. And that's the one big thing about the military. If you're not a team player, you're going to fail. And if you are a team player, hopefully you'll succeed.
7: No, absolutely. And right or wrong, there's some organizations, even big corporate corporations, that get it right. And then there's some that just aren't there yet. And then when I extrapolate that theory and I think, okay, well, what communities are doing it really well, right? Which ones are embracing the holistic, the veteran? There's no, well, you didn't deploy, you're not injured, you might not have VA benefits, but you're still a veteran. You served, you raised your hand, and at one point in time, you signed a check up to and possibly including your life for this country. And that's one of the things that, regardless of where communities are in their journey, I think that's something for us to echo. Anytime we have great conversations with, you know, municipal leaders and our politicians, it's, well, what are you doing for the veterans? And not from a casting blame or putting it on them, but we always want to keep that at their forefront, you know, of their thoughts. You know, because veterans, you know, across the country, if you think about, you know, how many, you know, came back from World War II and Korea and Vietnam and the Gulf and global war and terror, and then had families or opened businesses or bought homes or went to universities and got higher education. I mean, the depth of what veterans, you know, transcend in our country is phenomenal. And I think that that's always a great demographic that, regardless of what aisle you sit on, a politician should always be like, hey, I'm taking care of my veterans in our community. We're advocating for this, this, and this. Our community leaders should be doing that. The corporations that are in our cities and our communities should be doing that. And that should be a very easy one for us to rally around.
4: You know, it's unfortunate in society. Oftentimes, it's if you haven't been there and done that, then people don't want to give you credibility. And that's why I think it's very helpful. Like, you're a combat veteran. You're an officer, and so you've carried both of those things with you. In my case, I can complain about the promotion system military because I made full colonel, and, you know, I have no sour grapes. I got as high as I could possibly get. There are no flag officers. I can also talk about disabled veterans. I'm a disabled veteran, and I'm also multiple combat deployments, so I can talk authoritatively about that. But there are people that don't have necessarily the background you have or I have, but they're veterans, and I think we should respect all of them. You know, they can bring something to the table. You don't necessarily have to have been there and done that to be qualified to talk about something. Would you agree, or do you take a different approach on that?
7: No, I absolutely agree. And if you think about just the camaraderie sense of just putting your arm around their shoulder, physically or metaphorically, and just saying, hey, you're on our team. Like, man, imagine just the emotional just weight coming off of somebody that didn't feel that they were quite adequate, or they didn't feel like they had served enough, or they didn't sacrifice enough to be part of that category. That really, and just my experiences working in a corporation where they, no fault to them, the human resources group didn't ask the right questions, right? And so that left a lot of people feeling like, well, I'm not really a veteran based on the questions that they asked. I'm not a protected veteran, and I didn't serve in combat or whatever. And so just by that alone, it left a lot of people, and a very large percentage of the employee force that was like, well, I don't know if during Veterans Day when they're thanking veterans and they've got a veteran lunch or something like that, should I go up and get a lunch? I don't know if it's for me. And that was one of the blessings that I had in some of my professional career, has been able to just kind of wrap your arms around soldiers, sailors, airmen, men and women that weren't sure, and just say, hey, come on, you're on the team. You did this, and this, and you're part of us. And that just makes people feel so much better. And you start to see that snowball effect in communities as well. I think East Tennessee is a very good maybe case study of that, of where we've got different generations that are kind of linking arms with some of the younger folks that either are present here or are moving here and saying, hey, you're part of our group. It wasn't like, oh, well, you didn't get to see Europe, in the 40s, or you didn't experience Vietnam. You're right, I did not. I don't know all of the intricacies. I don't know the emotions. I don't know the brotherhood, maybe. However, there's still some core aspects that, we can talk about and we can discuss, going back to, again, just some of those principles and values. I want my community to be safe. I want great schools. I want to thrive in my career, and I want to have a purpose and an impact, right? And that's something that I think transcends, so.
4: Well, yeah, you may not have been in Vietnam, but they weren't in Anbar province. so yeah. Right. That's kind of where that goes. Yeah. So, yeah. It's interesting that, someone's just determined to call me on a number I have unlisted here. I keep hanging up. They just seem determined to contact me. But I wanted to say that they made me lose my train of thought there, Oh, yeah, that's what it was. Yeah. So, the reason I brought the question up about, or the point about, we're all part of the team, come in here next to the fire and join us, don't stay outside the wire, is Union Bank of Switzerland's North American operations, very powerful, multi-billion-dollar annual revenue, tens of millions of dollars, one of the biggest operations outside their headquarters in Switzerland. The CEO of that organization served as an E-4 in the U.S. Army. That's as high as he got out. He did his enlistment, he got out. But he created a program, and his team created a program at UBS in Manhattan that was for all veterans. They were all invited to every event. They were all treated as veterans. And I could see the camaraderie and the loyalty in the workforce to UBS. And this is a company that nearly went bankrupt because they had a rogue trader that lost, billions in trading that was going on. And a couple of times they suffered some real challenges. Yet this is a corporation where veterans felt appreciated and part of the team. And I could just see it. I had a chance to go work there, but I told them I needed to make $550,000 a year or I couldn't work in Manhattan. So I don't know if they wanted to pay me that kind of money. But I think that makes a real big difference there with being part of the team. And it sounds like it's something you and your co-founders have grasped onto. So what comes next, Travis? I mean, what's are you guys, have you got a big project coming up, or are you just building as you go?
7: Yeah, so we've got a few different parallel paths and exciting things coming up. We are about to launch and start our groundbreaking renovations on our 40,000 square foot facility. And that's going to, again, encompass 40 different organizations where everybody can be rowing in the same direction. One of the other, exciting things about some of the panels that I serve on, here in East Tennessee and in across the state is being able to challenge other communities. So much like you said, so the CEO established an atmosphere and a precedent, a standard and expectation regarding his, passion for veterans in his company, right? Well, why is that not any different in our communities, right? And how do we see that? how do we see that community leaders are stepping forward and saying, hey, you know, we're going to do this for veterans and we want to make this known for veterans, whether that's legislation, whether that's just community events. You know, every chamber that I know of has newsletters in a sense. Everybody is online these days. So that's the other fun challenge is to be able to work with the state and be able to work with other municipalities and say, all right, well, what are we doing? How are we promoting some of these smaller organizations that have a $30,000 a year budget? How do we help put them on the forefront, on the news? Or how do we get them in front of other veterans that just otherwise didn't know? Maybe they listen to the radio. Maybe they listen to TV. You know, maybe it's a chamber, you know, breakfasts and things like that. So that's another portion and another branch of the organization is to be able to get out and advocate for if it can happen in East Tennessee, then it can happen in Greenville, South Carolina, and it can happen in Nashville, Tennessee. It's which community leaders are going to step up and really set that precedent.
4: Well, that's pretty awesome stuff. Listen, Todd, do you want to get in here? I mean, this is
6: I've been listening. Great questions, as always.
4: You seem to be enjoying it, but I figured you had some questions.
6: No, I do. So, and I don't know if I ask you this on Saturday, but of course, for the listeners and the viewers, what are some of the biggest challenges that maybe you hear from, say, veterans that are just getting out, just transitioning, you know, whether it's VA benefits, whether it's what's happening locally, et cetera. What are some of the biggest challenges that you hear from people in, say, the recent past several years that they're facing? And maybe your answers will be able to help steer them in the right direction.
7: Well, that's an interesting question. And I like that question. When we think of veterans, imagine a whole distribution of many different generations and what their needs might be at what point and phase of life they're in. So what my needs are right now is definitely different than a 25-year-old young E4 that's getting out from Norfolk, Virginia. He's got to look for a job. He's got a kid. He needs insurance. He needs a house. You know, that need is different than, you know, some of the veterans that are Vietnam era, right? They're transitioning into maybe a different need of medical, right? And their kids that are supporting them are working. So there might be transportation needs and isolation needs and things like that. So to answer your question, you know, as we get a whole host of different aged and generation veterans that reach out to us, it's kind of a case by case. However, in East Tennessee, you know, and I keep honing in on East Tennessee, so I do apologize for that. But there was a whole host of people that moved here, you know, post pandemic, because they recognize zero state income tax, low cost of living, you know, low environmental threats, you know, crime's low, all of these great things that Todd, you and I know about East Tennessee.
4: Right.
7: But it brought a whole bunch of people here, and they were different people from different generations that had different needs. I think one of the first and you know, most primarily is we get a lot of questions about VA benefits, of course. The VA has transformed and have begun, I think, really thinking about how they get people into their pipeline and then they get people through their pipeline a little bit better than they were 10 years ago and 15 years ago. And, you know, for, you know, heck, when I came out, it was completely different as well. And so, but they're still, I think they published that they're serving about 43% of all veterans right now. So there's a, you know, Colonel Wyatt, to your point, there's a whole host of veterans that either don't know about these benefits or they saw a challenge and an obstacle and they said, heck with that, I'm not going to do it. And so that's really where I think the grassroots of our community, we need to kind of put our arms around veterans and their families. And I want to emphasize the families as well, because when you think about, you know, what kind of mindset you have to have when you go off to a deployment or a training event, that family, you know, male or female spouse that's left behind with the family holds it together. And oftentimes there's a lot of programs out there that are only for the veteran. So we really want to emphasize that language and talk about, okay, well, what is the city of Knoxville doing for the veteran families as well? You know, what, kind of like the USAA model. Hey, if your grandpa served, then you qualify for insurance, right? It's like, okay, well, how are we helping young kids that are graduating high school write their resumes for college or graduating college, maybe using their parents' GI Bill to graduate? How are we helping them, you know, line up a resume to get their first job or their first career? So that's some of the exciting things that, again, Our programs are not limited. It's really the strength of our community, with everybody rowing in the same direction. And again, our organization doesn't physically do any of these. We help connect the veterans and make it easy for them to find these resources, whatever they're looking for.
6: Absolutely. So we got about 6 minutes left. I'm going to ask one more question and get let John jump in here. So you said you talked about the 40,000 square foot facility. You got the groundbreaking to do some renovations, etc. How long do you think that's going to take? And at the same time, once you have that open and renovated, how long until you see veteran service organizations in the area moving into the facility?
7: Oh, that's another great question too, because everyone's been pretty excited about it as we've been vocalizing it.
6: Oh yeah.
7: So we already have organizations that are ready standing there. They say, hey, our lease ends in this building here. We want to jump in. So that timing of when we begin construction, our construction phase and our grand opening, is going to be critical. We are projecting for, 9 months of construction and then 12 months, or the last 3 months, to kind of finish things out, get all the leases in, and then really have the doors open. Now, that doesn't stop us from supporting veterans and their families now at all.
6: Right.
7: So that's one of the nice things about this day and age with digital aspects and things, you know, information and clicks of a button being so accessible. However, there's such a large demographic of people that just want to talk to somebody face to face. So again, realistically, I would be very, I'm very hopeful that the end of 2026, Q4, we will be cutting ribbons and allowing a lot of our organizations to kind of assume their offices and their battle rhythms and start getting, you know, connected with the community. Much of them are right now. So this actually helps. And another aspect to talk and not to solely pick out some of these organizations, but some of the great organizations that are heritage from, you know, that were established after World War II or after Korea or Vietnam, and they really helped those generations. As we begin to see a dwindling in their presence or their membership, their funds have come down. And so a lot of that infrastructure in our community has begun degrading, and it has been hard to keep up. And that just kind of spirals. So what we're hoping from this is this ecosystem begins helping each other out, where some of those overhead costs, you know, just become void and they become null, or they could become shared. Instead of multiple locations of some of these heritage organizations being in three cities that are 25 miles apart, you can now consolidate funds, have a greater reach to your community, you know, greater impact on the veterans that you're still serving, and be able to do that. So that's what we're hoping in that timeline. You know, we're pretty excited about it. And really we're working with other communities in other pockets of the Southeast that are wanting to do something very similar. Their cities have old city buildings that are owned by the municipal, and they have no purpose for it. So, okay, well, how about you allow these veteran organizations to come in at $100 a month and put 10 or 15 or 20 of them all under one roof and make it easy for your community?
6: Absolutely. John, you want to jump in with a couple of questions before we have to break for the news?
5: Yeah, you know, it's kind of exciting to hear this, because what you're doing is very conservative, right? You're taking matters into your own hands instead of looking for government intervention and saying, hey, help us out here. You know, government's got to fix this stuff. You're saying, no, we can do this. We got this. We can handle this. It's good.
6: Yep.
5: And so what I'd like for you to do is give us an idea, because it's not easy to build a business. Building a business is hard, and building a not-for-profit organization is even harder, because you're relying on volunteers. And people who don't get paid, it's very hard to get them motivated sometimes. So I'd like for you to explain how you got started, and the challenges, if you can, in the next few minutes that we have, you know, to influence other people that may have the same ideals, what they can look forward to, or how they may break into this and do something similar.
7: So that really goes back to, and I appreciate that question, because you're right. You know, for any nonprofit out there, no matter what your niche is, you know, starting from the ground up, it's very, you know, tiresome. There's a lot of hours, a lot of behind the scenes, a lot of heavy lifting. And to all those community leaders and community members and volunteers that are out there, it doesn't go unnoticed. But really for us, our growth story was exactly what you talked about. You know, you know, not relying on government programs or grants or donations. It was thinking from an entrepreneurial mindset of how do we make this sustainable? How do we solve a problem in our community? And then how do we execute it in a spirited way that everyone has, you know, motivation to jump on board? And if they're not, they kind of feel like they're left out in a sense. You know, so it was easy for us to go to cities and say, you know, if these veteran organizations are struggling with their budget, why don't you just make it easy for them? You know, we're going to lease the, you know, lease the building for $1 a year for the next 10 years. You know, can the city donate water to us? Can we get a veteran-owned solar company to put in some solar panels? What tax deductions are out there to help that? So there's sustainable ways, and you have to get creative. And again, putting on that entrepreneurial hat, you know, but at the same time, what we saw with some of the programs and even some of the best

0: easy. It didn't matter if you were Air Force, Marines, Army, Navy, Space Force. You oftentimes grabbed a hold of that rope and you just said, all right, let's tug, let's go. And so that was one of the great things too about the veteran community is there's a lot of doers. You got some officers that might get in the way, but at the same time,
1: Colonel,
0: right? Yeah. But at the same time, you had a lot of people that said, hey, this makes a lot of sense. It's very common sense oriented. You know, I can get behind it. I don't have to put, you know, a full $1 million of my own into it. I can just put, a little bit of money here or there. And with that, kind of everyone pitches in together and says, this is absolutely something generationally we need to have in our community. So,
1: absolutely.
2: So we're at the top of the hour, Todd. Did you want to throw your website out real quick? I mean, I do have a spending, but for the listeners.
3: It's Mavis, by the way. Thanks, Travis, for being our guest tonight. We'll have you on very, very soon again, for sure, my friend.
0: No, absolutely. I greatly appreciate this, not just for the platform to talk about veterans, also the challenge for all of our listeners to think about, you know, how your communities are doing things, and what can we learn from each other, and what, you know, which veterans around there can we just put our arms around, say, hey, you're part of our team. Sure. Let's get after it, and let's start making good things happen in our community.
1: There we go.
3: So we'll be back right after this break, ladies and gentlemen.

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0: 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John, my favorite commercial.
1: Yes. It's a good one.
0: Yeah, I've had to check out Roger. By the way, John, I'm looking at a trip to New England here, probably around, I don't know which date, but sometime around the third week of October is the plan right now, maybe a little bit sooner. The only problem I have is I've got interference with my trip. I'm going to Nebraska to visit refugees in Missouri. Yeah. And then, but the only, you know, Iowa, my only problem I've got right now is that, my veterans meeting conflicts. So I have to decide whether to skip that or figure it out, but I will be coming up, and the plan would be that, I'll come in the studio. So I'll be there on a Wednesday so we can both of us be live in the studio.
1: Awesome. Who's running the board?
0: Not me.
1: Okay. I can see Chris going, move over there.
0: I know how to run the board, but it's been over 40 years since I did that on a regular basis. So I might be a little updated now. It might be some of that digital stuff, that mumbo jumbo in there. None of the big knobs I've got to turn. I mean, is there a degausser there so I can take the PSAs, the 8-tracks, and erase them after I'm done?
1: Yeah, I don't think you'll find any of that here.
2: Obviously. I remember taking hard drives to go to the degausser all the time. And just
0: yeah, no, but when I worked at a radio station, we had that, you know, that magnetic thing you take, because all the PSAs, public service announcements, we did, we recorded them in 8-tracks. I was using 8-tracks in the 1980s, and we record them on there. And then when we needed a spare, we just take it over, degauss it, we jumbled up everything, and you just record over top of it. Yeah,
2: wow, so. That's all right. Yeah, well, the hard drives, we would degauss them because we could destroy them. And of course, they take them in, grind them up and everything like that, and you sign off on it. Yeah, they're destroyed.
1: Those 8-tracks were kind of weird, weren't they? Because they weren't reel to reel. They just had one spool. And it used to unfold under itself? Or
0: no, they just kept spinning around. There's no you know, rewind on it. So that's why they're good for PSAs. You know?
1: Yeah, but I thought it wrapped on the spool. So like it unfolded from the center and then it wrapped around from the outside or...
0: Yeah, that's how it worked. Yeah, something like that. But yeah, no, but 8-tracks, what a concept that was. I remember they used to be in the dashes of cars, you know. Can you imagine that big thing, you jam it in there? It's like a big overcooked sized grilled cheese sandwich.
1: Imagine. I remember.
2: Yeah, I still have my dad's 8-tracks. And I remember my brother and I, we used to pop foreign around all the time. And we'd stand up, you know, in the den, we had this stone fireplace. We'd stand up when it was our stage. We'd sing Hot Blooded all the time over and over. And we'd use the fireplace tools for microphones. That was fun.
0: Oh, 8-tracks. Yeah, no, I miss vinyl.
1: Hot Blooded. We were more like AC/DC. Shook me all night.
2: Hot Blooded. Check it and see.
0: Yeah, no. Journey. There you go. Journey. A little bit better. That was
2: my Journey's all right. I like it.
0: Yeah. Journey's all right. Steve Perry was incredible, man.
2: All right. I give it
0: to you. Sherry. What a great song.
1: he was a good artist.
0: Yeah.
2: Oh, for sure. Great voice.
1: Yeah.
0: Yeah, Journey is amazing. It's a shame they didn't, like, you know, keep doing that level of stuff for like 20 or 30 or 40 years. They'd just be unbelievable. Yeah, anyway, so let's talk about this crazy situation with the Dubai aircraft. This is more and more coming out about it as more stuff is coming out. We heard the news there. President Trump even weighed in on it. This is crazy stuff, Todd. I mean, you know, can you imagine? I just flew on a 15-hour flight back, and then I flew in another flight, and I'm about to fly out to Nebraska here very soon. And can you imagine that you're just on the plane and suddenly, you know, you're reading or you're dozing off and there's a commotion up front and then the cockpit's broken into and then, you know, people covered in blood, there's a struggle, they tie this guy down. And, you know, the passengers on this flight said they didn't know what the heck was going on. They thought maybe the stewardesses and passengers were they were hijacking this. They thought the people were actually saving them. They weren't sure. Apparently, the pilot that was stabbed was Indian, and he's a hero in this too, because he was able to, despite being severely wounded, was able to, I guess, get the door open enough so they could break in. Man, this is crazy. If you see the photo of that
1: 14,000 foot drop at 30 seconds, man, they were running to the cockpit. They were falling.
0: Well, yeah, no doubt. I mean, yeah, the journey from the toilet at the back of the plane to the front was not a very long journey in that.
2: No.
0: Yeah, no doubt.
2: Not at all.
0: I mean, if they were up, they probably, a good chance they could have got injured, broken arm or broke a leg or been knocked unconscious. Yeah.
2: How did they gain access to the cockpit? Was a pilot coming out to use the restroom or something?
0: No, it's confusing story here. You know, these breaking stories are confusing. First off, the guy who is, I guess, the hero who helped break in, he met Netanyahu. I saw the video. Netanyahu met him and his wife, and it looks like his teenage daughter. He claimed that he broke the door down with one of the flight attendants. But then the other reports say that the pilot was able to get the door open after having been stabbed. But apparently there was blood everywhere in the cockpit, And it wasn't just the cockpit. I couldn't see pictures of the cockpit. I did see images and video, and then people speaking in Hebrew who were you know, explaining what was going on. So they had to translate the stuff. But there was blood all over some of the passengers who subdued this guy. So I don't know if they stabbed him in turn or what.
2: Why not? Who cares?
1: You get a few punches in, if nothing else.
0: Oh, he definitely got some punches in and subdued this guy. But the pilot, but the passengers were like, this is chaos. They had no idea what was going on. It must have been terrifying for them to say that. We didn't know who to trust, says a passenger. Feared the situation. Passenger Asaf Rajwan said that even after the attacker on the Fly Dubai flight to Israel was restrained, passengers remained terrified, not knowing who to trust and fearing a hostage situation. There was nothing but desert beneath us. We feared being taken to an enemy country or landing in the middle of the desert. We didn't know who to trust. Passengers didn't know who the person in control of the plane was. Was he on our side? He was on the other side. They even started suspecting the flight attendants. We knew nothing. Was terrified for my life and for my family's lives. Yeah, we simply said goodbye to each other, recalls a woman on the flight to her daughters. Jeez.
2: Wow. Yeah. You know, I'm a pretty observant guy. And whenever I fly, you know, I don't make it too obvious, but I do little scans of people as I walk by. Little, you know, maybe it's the training or whatever. You know, so I always keep an eye out. Just who may do something, you know? And I may be stereotypical, but guess what? There's a reason why stereotypes ring true, if you will. So I kind of keep an eye out. But at the same time, I notice that flight attendants, generally, if a pilot or co-pilot's coming out to use the restroom, they put a cart across to kind of block any direct access so nobody can just run straight into the cockpit. I don't know if that happened here or not, or what happened there.
0: I don't know what happened here, but Hilla Geyer was on the board the flight with her daughters and her partner. When she described the nightmare unfolded, she said it was complete chaos as the plane plunged repeatedly and oxygen mask failed to drop. She told Israeli public radio broadcaster Can 11 Radio that as her daughter was getting up to use the bathroom, the plane hit what she thought was an insane turbulence. The plane carrying families filled with children filled with terrifying screams. My daughters were hugging me. We simply said goodbye to each other. I told them, my beloved girls, I love you. My partner looked at me and I said, I love you. We're simply staring death in the face. Overhead bins opened. The power went out. Communication system and screens all went down. You have no idea what's happening. It just keeps going and going. It was a complete nightmare. Right. Another passenger, Miriam Ohayan, also feared the worst as the chaos unfolded. For several minutes, the plane was completely out of control, she told Israel's I-24 News. We felt that this was it, that we were about to crash. I said, I can't die. I lost my brother. I can't do this to my mother. Her brother was murdered by the Hamas terrorists on October 7th. He was a soldier. My goodness.
2: Wow. Wow. What that would have been wild. I don't say amazing, but that'd be, unfathomable if you die all of a sudden from something like that after your brother had just been killed on October 7th, you know, that invasion. That'd be unfathomable.
0: Well, the guy who actually intervened here, one of the people, his name is Asaf Rajwan. He's the one that subdued the Indian pilot was the one that was attacked. And he helped neutralize the other. He said he and five others helped subdue the attacker. It was a prolonged battle. We neutralized him very quickly. There was no real fight. Well, and how's it a prolonged battle? That's a little confusing. there were no punches thrown, nothing like that, he said. Rajwan said it was still unclear to him how the cockpit door opened. But once it was open, the flight crew helped him and some other passengers restrain the attacker. Okay, it must have been the pilot then.
1: Yeah, but it sounds like to me, Chris, is they were trying to get in, and the pilot was cognitive that the door was locked, and he probably laying there on the floor bleeding. He probably reached up and unlocked it. That's what I put together for when I read.
0: There's more information here from it. It says it was unclear how the door opened, but he said they found the injured pilot wheezing as a medical professional attended. The pilot who was stabbed was incapacitated, unable to speak, and was slumped over with his hands raised. Jiminy crickets. Wow.
2: Wow. Wow. But no one was killed on the flight, which is a good thing, right?
0: Absolutely. Well, I mean, after looking at that rudder gone, it's unbelievable. It's unbelievable.
1: Yeah, right? I went back and looked at them images, man. That rudder there's like the little piece at the top and the rest of it's not even there.
0: Just gone. I mean, you know, that's if they lost the ailerons, you know, that would have been, I don't know how you get the plane down, you know. Done. It's insane.
2: What type of aircraft was it again?
0: It looked like a Boeing obviously it's a Boeing or Airbus, but I didn't recall which one. I have to look and
2: one
0: see.
2: Of the two,
0: Let me see who sent this to me. I think that's
2: so probably like a medium size, aircraft.
0: It's a mid range.
2: Mid range. Yeah.
0: Come on. Yeah, that looks like an Airbus. Yeah, an Airbus. Maybe a 319 or something like that. I can't tell for sure. But yeah,
2: not a tiny plane, that's for sure.
0: No, it's a regional carrier that probably has 150, 180 passengers. There is 75% of that rudder is just shredded and gone. But
2: imagine amazing. How much stress was on that airplane.
0: And that, of course, that is the problem. Yeah. Yeah. Wow. Yeah, the pilot who was stabbed on the Fly Dubai flight suffered massive blood loss and was severely wounded, said Dr. Shota Mousaev, a dentist on board who tended to him. Mousaev told CNN he ran toward the cockpit, found the attacker on the floor on top of the pilot, stabbing him. Then he rushed the pilot, terrified he was going to die. I started helping the pilot because he'd lost a lot of blood and was in bad shape. He was covered in cuts, his head, his hands, they were practically sliced open, almost severed in two. The injured pilot was praying. The injured pilot was praying the whole time. I think that if we had waited a few more moments, we would have lost him. His blood pressure plummeted. He suddenly lost consciousness. There was blood everywhere. Mousaev also helps to do the attacker while looking after the injured pilot, recounting how he tied up the attacker using headphone cords and plastic zip ties. The dentist described how the attacker didn't say a word, just sat down quietly and went along with it. He said he didn't find the weapon. He was worried there might be another attacker on board. We positioned a few people throughout the cabin so that if something happened, we'd be able to subdue the individuals involved. That's another reason why people probably weren't sure what was going on, because these guys took preventive measures, and it probably frightened people because they didn't know whether they could trust them or not. My goodness. Right. My goodness.
2: And that's what people need to pay attention, man. Everybody's, you know, always doing this, looking down at their screen or, you know, focus on their own nonsense. And it's like, you got to be cognizant of your surroundings, and especially this day and age. Anybody could, I mean, these crazies out there, ideological nutters, you know, like this individual. I mean, you never know who's going to go off and do something. And it could even, it doesn't have to even be a hijacking of an aircraft. It could just be assaulting other passengers, assaulting flight attendants for whatever reason. I mean, we live in a crazy world. Be cognizant of that and also have a plan in what you would do, whether it's stay in your place, don't get up and interfere from other people who may intervene. Or have a plan to be able to react and know that you may end up giving your own life, you know?
0: Well, passenger Alan Margonsky said he saw two or three people rush to the cockpit after hearing someone yell, stabbing, stabbing. He was toward the back of the plane. He didn't know what was happening for at least 10 minutes, but described the feeling of the plane dropping quickly as very frightening. I thought it was a malfunction. I didn't even imagine in my mind it was an attack. What is the probability that this is a plane somebody attacked? He said he didn't even know where the plane was landing and didn't know it was in Saudi Arabia until he touched down. He saw Arabic all over the place. We didn't care. We just wanted to land the plane. Right. No doubt. No doubt. Peg Italy, who was also on board, described feeling the plane tilting. We started falling. We were squished into the chair. Passenger Amol Italy said there was massive turbulence for 20 to 30 seconds, followed by a period of stability and then more turbulence. Then we saw that in front of that aircraft, there was a riot. Many people rushed over there. Man, this is pretty scary, folks. Pretty scary, right. You know?
1: Yeah.
0: Wow.
2: Right. Nowadays, you see a lot of videos of just nutty passengers, you know, just fighting people and stuff like that. And in instances like that, you don't know if it's a terrorist incident as well. I mean, people just are crazy these days. I don't quite understand them.
0: Well, you know, pretty nasty stuff here. But fortunately, everyone's alive. But the pilot doesn't sound like he's going to be in great shape. His hand's nearly cut off, it sounds like, just trying to defend himself. My goodness. I mean, can you imagine, we're just talking with a veteran here about teammates and we're all one team, one fight.
2: Right.
0: You're the person is supposed to be your shotgun, your co-pilot starts trying to murder you to crash the plane. Right. I mean, can you imagine the shock and disbelief? I mean, your first response is, wow, that's just something else. Hmm. Man.
1: I wonder if he's flown with them regularly or if this is like flying together or something, you know?
0: It's a good question.
1: It's hard to think somebody you worked with for so long would do something like that. But for those wondering how they land the plane, it's to my understanding there were other pilots on the plane.
0: There were two other pilots on the plane. Apparently one was South African, one was a Kiwi from New Zealand, and they were the crew that was going to fly that plane back. I don't know why they're doing that, but they were the crew that were going to fly it back to Dubai, apparently, and they landed the plane. So, fortunate for that.
2: Amazing.
0: Now, I tell you what, whenever I get on a flight, there's a couple groups of people I'm always want to make sure they're around. And I chat with a lot of people and I kind of surreptitiously try to find out if any of them fit this bill. A general practitioner and a pilot. Those are always the people I'm trying to find. And so that if anything goes wrong, I know where to find the doc and I know where to find the other pilot.
1: That's it. I'm carrying a chute on every flight with me.
2: I do the same thing. I look to see if there's somebody with a shoulder board with three or four. I'm like, okay, but they can land the plane in case something happens here, you know?
0: Exactly. Yeah. No, well, you know, you could try that, John, but DB Cooper tried that. We never did find him.
1: He jumped. It was too high. You can't jump out of 37,000 feet. Come on, man.
2: And the person who they think it was an actual paratrooper and has jumped many times. So maybe he got away.
1: He might not have had his chute on, but jumped out with his hand. I don't recall the
0: maybe
1: story.
0: Maybe he had an oxygen mask and he does Halo, you know?
1: Yeah, I don't know. I think he did leave the plane.
2: So he could jump, though.
1: No, I thought he left it at a higher altitude.
0: He had the plane come down lower, around 10,000 feet or so, if I'm not mistaken.
1: Right. Oh, he was well within range.
2: Right.
0: Yeah. Well, within the right attitude.
1: It was a nighttime thing. So maybe he just didn't gauge the trees.
0: Yeah, that may be the case. You know, they found parts of what they thought was the money over the years in a few different places.
2: Right.
0: But yeah. D.B. Cooper, he's the one that got it all started with the skyjackings. Crazy, crazy stuff. Man,
2: yeah, but back in the day, there was regular skyjackings and people were like, okay, we're going to divert to this airfield, pay these people off, and everything will be just fine. And then, of course, they got to the point where they started blowing things up, and it's like, this is a different ballgame all of a sudden.
0: Well, but he's the one that started this, D.B. Cooper. Sure. That's when it all started, yeah.
1: Could you imagine TSA's response if you're trying to board a plane with a chute? Be like, well, why you need a parachute?
2: No. They landed at an airport, and he ended up having chutes brought on.
1: Right. Yeah. No. I'm saying today, if I actually showed up at an airport with a parachute on it or a parachute backpack, you know, they'd be like, why are you carrying a parachute?
0: Well, I mean, that's a lot of trust. I mean, unless you know how to pack a chute, who the hell is going to take a chute that the cops bring him like you're going to jump out of the plane with, you know, like they haven't cut the cord somewhere, you know?
2: Right. I would have, you know? Yeah.
0: Yeah. Anyway, that's pretty crazy. So Speaking of crazy things, although keep going. This topic is fascinating.
2: No, but I'm saying a commercial airline is not set up to actually jump out of. I mean, that'd be very hard unless it was like the DC-10 with the door in the rear. Really, you're not going to jump out of those things.
1: Right into the engine.
2: Not built for it. That's for sure. I mean, obviously the C-17 cargo aircraft, you're jumping out behind the wing, you know, that's the way to go.
0: Yeah. It was
2: a military aircraft.
0: It was a 727.
1: Yep. They usually got rear hatch. They got rear doors.
2: Yeah. Emergency exits. Yeah. Good luck. You're going to probably hit the back wing or the back, whatever the heck it's called back there. Yeah.
1: Yeah, I think the speed is the biggest thing, you know, the speeds that they have to travel to stay up. And they can slow down pretty good, but I don't know, man. It's not like jumping out of one of those biplanes little Cessnas and stuff a lot of people go up in.
0: Mm-hmm. Yeah, it was the 727, but the 727 had this exit at the rear of the plane where the ramp came down out of the back of the plane. So that was possible. In fact, I'm looking at a photograph of 727 here from the 70s where a flight attendant is walking down the stairs at the back. And that's what he did. He had those stairs lowered and he jumped out the back that way.
2: Right.
0: He demanded four parachutes and $200,000. And they actually found $6,000 of that money along the banks of Columbia River near Vancouver, Washington in 1980.
2: Right.
1: Was that the one in the suitcase? Didn't they find it in a bag or a suitcase or something?
0: I think that sounds right, but I'm looking to see if it says here.
1: Some
0: but
1: kids it was found it, I think.
2: Yeah, and there are eyewitnesses who were driving along that route around that time who saw somebody walking during that time frame that fit the description. I don't know if that's true or not, but this is some of the interviews and some of the documentaries I've seen. And of course, the pilots noted around the time they think he jumped out because the airframe made like a slight movement whenever he exited the ramp. I guess I can't remember.
1: I wonder if the bears looked up and they're like, "Look, they're starting to feed us."
0: so yeah, exactly. No, but I guess the reason why the authorities didn't cut the cords is because he ordered two sets of parachutes, a front facing and a back facing, and so he gave the impression he was going to take a hostage with him, so they didn't want a chance.
2: That makes sense.
0: But you're right, they landed the plane, they got back in the air, and that's I don't know what elevation it was when he jumped out. I'm trying to find that, but you know, they actually have the airline ticket that Cooper bought. It says Dan Cooper,
2: right? D.B. Cooper.
1: Then you didn't have to show identity, I don't think.
0: You want to guess what he paid for this flight? He paid for this flight, and it says the amount on here. Want to guess how much?
2: $50?
0: $20 to fly.
2: Oh, wow. Amazing. Imagine if you could do that today. Walk up and do $20, fly any. Oh,
1: what was the year on that, Chris?
0: When he actually did it, the actual hijacking? Oh, gosh, that was, when was that? That was 1971.
1: I thought it was 60s. All right, 71.
0: 71, yeah. Yeah, and the money that they found, some of it was badly destroyed and eaten up here, but I see it.
2: That's one of those mysteries, the Zodiac, and of course, the escape from Alcatraz. That's one of those mysteries, those three mysteries that really interest me. That's not been solved, you know?
1: Yeah, absolutely. I'm wondering on this Fly Dubai flight here, if these passengers reacted because what happened in 9/11. Of course, we just memorialized 9/11 from 25 years ago, and kind of makes me wonder, you know, if the passengers weren't like you, Todd, they're like, wow, you know, this could happen. It's something to think about. And
2: right. And you got to think, most people don't ever want to be involved in anything. Most people, it's about them, me, you know.
1: Most people don't think like that. They really don't.
2: Me and my nonsense, you know, they're not going to get involved in anything. You know, it's sad.
1: but most people, honestly, I don't think most people think like that. They board a plane and they're not thinking in terms like you're thinking.
2: Yeah, I get it.
1: They're just basically in drive for their daily life, and they're not. This isn't something that's on their mind.
0: Right. Well, that's probably good, actually, because most people are probably just getting in the way of people need to do what needs to be done, to be honest.
2: That's true, yeah. Or the people that want to pull out their phone and get it recorded, they get right in the way, too. Oh, let me get it on phone.
1: Yeah, right. They're going to take the plane. I'm going to put this on Facebook.
2: Right, yeah. You're going to be dead, yeah. So what does it matter?
0: So on February 10th, 1980, 8-year-old Brian Ingram was vacationing with his family on the Columbia River at a beachfront known as Tina Bar, 9 miles downstream from Vancouver, Washington, 20 miles southwest of Ariel. As he raked the sandy riverbank to build a campfire, he uncovered 3 packets of the ransom cash, totaling $6,000. The bills had disintegrated from lengthy exposure to the elements, but were still bundled in rubber bands. FBI technicians confirmed the money was a portion of the ransom, 2 packets of $120 bills each and a 3rd packet of $90. All arranged in the same order as when they were given to D.B. Cooper. Yeah, it caused a new conjecture and ultimately raised more questions than it answered. Initial statements by investigators and scientific consultants were found on the assumption that bundle bills washed freely into the river from one of the many connected tributaries. But that's not what happened. The free-floating hypothesis didn't explain the missing 10 bills from 1 packet, nor explain how 3 packets remained together after separating from the rest of the money. The physical evidence was incompatible with geological evidence. Wow. In 1986, after protracted negotiations, recovered bills were divided equally between Brian Ingram, the little kid, and Northwest Orient Airlines insurer Royal Globe Insurance, and the FBI retained 14 examples as evidence. Ingram sold his 15 of his bills at auction in 2008 for $37,000.
2: The Columbia River ransom.
0: Yeah.
2: I said, oh, baby.
0: The Columbia River ransom money remains the only confirmed physical evidence from the hijacking found outside the aircraft. In late 2020, the analysis of diatoms found on the bills suggests the bundles found at Tina Bar were not submerged in the river or buried dry at the time of the hijacking, November 71. Only diatoms that bloomed during springtime were found, indicating the money had entered the water at least several months after the hijacking.
2: Wow. Okay. Interesting. Oh, okay.
0: Wow.
2: Yeah, but those mysteries I'd love to know more about. You know what I mean?
0: Huh. Interesting. Yeah, the D.B. Cooper thing is a fascinating thing. So, yeah, it's kind of like, you know, the Zodiac. I mean, that's another mystery a crazy one, the Zodiac. You know, some of these things do get eventually resolved, you know, like, and solved. The Green River Killer was finally caught after he killed probably 300 or more prostitutes on the I-5 outside of Seattle. It's just crazy. Seattle, Tacoma. That guy got away with it for years, Gary Ridgway. And they actually thought he was the guy, and he still did it for years because crazy stuff. Anyway, right. Yeah, that's.
2: And Jimmy Hoffa is another thing, too. The Jimmy Hoffa, right?
0: Well, they'll never find Jimmy. No one's ever going to
2: find him. No, they're not going to find him. He was probably cremated within hours of being killed.
0: Or dumped down a coal fire, you know, coal chute.
2: Well, the mafia owned or had a stake in a crematorium, and they think that he was taken there. And of course, I think that place burned down or was arson within like a few weeks of that. So no evidence.
0: Strange how that happens.
2: Of course, right? A fire can destroy a lot of stuff. So,
0: yeah, that's interesting. Something else. Well, speaking of strange things, I don't know if you guys keep track of this, but every couple of days now, we find the Department of Justice charging criminals with illegal voting. 10 non-citizens have now been charged with illegal voting in Minnesota. They are permanent residents from all over the globe. The Department of Justice announced grand jury indictments against 10 foreign nationals allegedly registered to vote illegally in Minnesota in the 2022, the 2024, and the 2026 elections. Suspects are all lawful permanent residents from various countries, ranging from Bosnia to Brazil to Ghana. This kind of fraud erodes public trust electoral system. It's vital that we do everything we can to restore that trust, said Attorney General Todd Blanche. Yep, there you go. So, you know, there's no fraud. There's nothing going on. No widespread fraud. We found fraud all over the country every time you turn around, including a convicted former congressman from Philadelphia who got caught, you know, falsely registering people to vote hundreds of times in Philadelphia. They keep stealing our elections, and they've been getting away with it for years.
1: No, they used our money. They steal our elections. I mean, what do you expect from commies?
0: Well, that's a fair point. I can't argue that point. But no, they keep telling us there's nothing to see here. Well, there is obviously something to see here. There's definitely something happening here that needs a lot of attention. Did you guys see the Carnegie Mellon, of course, based in Pittsburgh, that university, Carnegie Mellon, named after Andrew Carnegie and the Mellon family, just got a $3 billion endowment. $3 billion. There's a lot of zeros on it. $3 billion, that's a lot of money. And they're going to open a Miami campus, and then the rest of the money is going to be spent in Pittsburgh at the main campus. Fascinating stuff. He was made a non-executive director of the board for Carnegie Mellon. I guess so. For $3 billion, you ought to get something. Maybe a building named.
2: Right, yeah. You get at least a tote bag.
0: Yeah, exactly. I mean, that's a lot of money, man. A lot of money. $3 billion. Now, this comes right after Phil Knight just gave – that's Ken Griffin who gave the money, by the way, the hedge fund guy. $3 billion. And like I said, they're going to build one in Florida down there. So that's interesting. And then Phil Knight, the Nike guy, and his wife just gave – $1 billion themselves in another donation out west to another university. This is the biggest endowment ever given, biggest donation to a university in history that anyone knows about. So that's pretty impressive. Right.
1: So no attachments?
0: What's that?
1: No attachments? Like they don't have to teach something like MIDI studies or, no attachments?
2: Ken Griffin, I don't think Ken Griffin is an ideologue like that. He's not a weird lefty, I don't believe.
1: I'm being a wiseacre here because, some people give it for attachments. You got to do this or you got to do that. Here's just $500,000, but.
2: Yeah, I know some people endow certain chairs or something like that. I understand that,
1: They're supposed to report it. Universities, are whenever they get donations like these in large sums, they're supposed to report it to the United States government for that purpose, to make sure that people aren't trying to sway or infiltrate or push political ideologies or whatever, to subvert
2: or just steal it, or siphon it off.
0: Well, here's one thing. The Carnegie Mellon University School of Computer Science will be renamed the Kenneth C. Griffin School of Computer Science.
1: There's the attachment.
0: There you go. Yeah. But, this is the guy, of course, that has the massive penthouse in Manhattan. And Zoran the Moran singled him out earlier this year. Griffin said he planned to expand his business in Miami, redirecting resources away from his New York office after a high-profile spat with Zoran the Moran. Mamdani stood outside a luxury skyscraper for a video announcing the city's plan for so-called pied-à-terre tax on second homes. In the video, Mamdani singled out Griffin's $238 million penthouse. And Griffin said the video was creepy and weird.
2: Yeah. I mean, I know a few people who have really small, tiny apartments in New York that they go up for business on a regular. And these people are not very wealthy at all, but they do enough business that they can keep an apartment. And they usually rent it out whenever they're not there. These aren't multimillionaires. Are you going to tax the heck out of them? I mean, these are good business people. You know what I mean? Not the billionaire class. I don't get it.
0: Yeah, no, 100%. Hey, listen, this is in your bailiwick, other side of the state there, Nashville. Supreme Court will allow the execution of Krista Gayle Pike to go forward. Female.
2: Yep.
0: So
2: the only female we have on death row, and the governor said, Governor Bill Lee said he's not going to be getting involved in one way or the other.
1: Yeah,
2: let it go through.
1: He's going to let the courts handle it. I looked that up earlier. Somebody posted that earlier about she's been smoked, but I don't think she's going to be smoked tonight because obviously they got to have the proper staff to do these sorts of things, and they're probably not ready available. They're going to have to reschedule. Can you imagine, though, thinking about that? You're an hour away from your own execution, and all of a sudden it's like, hey, you got to stay of execution. You're not going to be executed yet. We're going to work things out. And all of a sudden, now the Supreme Court's like, nah, go ahead and do her in.
0: Well, right. I have no empathy. She's 50 years old. She and her boyfriend were convicted in 1995 stabbing and beating a 19-year-old Colleen Slemmer at a job training facility in Knoxville. Yeah. And
1: they tortured her. They were brutal.
0: And they carved a pentagram into her body. Yeah. Mm-hmm. Now, Tennessee hasn't executed a woman in 200 years. Apparently, it's long overdue. So.
2: Oh, yeah. Especially this person. You got to go. See you later.
0: And so here's what the lefties. It's inconceivable that in the 21st century, the criminal justice system is poised to execute a survivor of rape and child sexual abuse whose jury never had the opportunity to consider those facts in weighing the defendant's moral culpability. I'm sorry. It doesn't matter what happened to you. Lots of bad things have happened. Lots of bad people. They don't murder other people. No, it's not a justification. Right.
2: And carve them up like they're, you wouldn't even do that to cattle or swine. You know what I mean? We even kill cattle humanely, if you will, and that's it.
1: Yeah.
2: She's going to be killed humanely. The way I look at it, she didn't give that same consideration to her victims for sure. I mean, come on.
0: Well, she claimed that, you know, she was only trying to fight her and she couldn't stop herself in the midst of a frenzied attack. She couldn't put the brakes on. I was a mentally ill 18-year-old kid. It took me numerous years to even realize the gravity of what I'd done, even more to accept how many lives I affected. I took the life of someone's child, sister, friend. It sickens me now to think I had the ability to commit such a crime. I read that she wanted to die by a firing squad rather than lethal injection, but I don't think Tennessee does firing squads.
2: No, we don't do firing squads.
1: I thought it was hanging.
2: That's been proposed by some politicians over the year, especially ones that are looking to make a high profile name for themselves. They're like, we need to bring back the firing squad and public hangings on this. People are like, yeah, you know, and it never goes anywhere, obviously.
0: Wow. So, you know, the executing women is pretty rare. Tennessee hasn't done it in 200 years, according to Executive Director of the Death Penalty Information Center. Since the Supreme Court reinstated the death penalty in 1976, 18 women have been put to death in the U.S. That's just 1% of those put to death. Most recently, in Missouri in 2023, they executed Amber McLaughlin for a 2003 killing in what is believed the first execution of a transgender woman. Okay, so I don't know, was that a man or woman? In 2021, the federal government executed Lisa Montgomery, marking the first time in 7 decades the U.S. government put a female inmate to death. Mm-hmm. She'll be the 30th person executed in the U.S. this year after Florida carried out an execution on Tuesday.
2: Yep. Yeah, well, we put Mary Surratt to death in her role in the Lincoln assassination plot. We hung her.
0: Yep. So, hey, what are you going to do? Oh, my goodness. It's a crazy world we're living in here. Crazy world. By the way, Absolutely. Out in the People's Republic of California, there's a governor's debate going on between Xavier Becerra and Steve Hilton. But the Californians are too stupid to elect Steve Hilton. So much for that. So much for that.
2: Yeah, sadly, you know, that's a state that's going to fall off into the ocean one way or the other.
1: No, you know, Chris, we might not want to insult people by telling them they're too stupid. It could be election fraud or interference or, you know, those things we mention from time to time every once in a while. Some mailman seems to get rid of a whole bunch of ballots somewhere and dumps them off in a dumpster or in a creek or...
0: Well, I've been watching a lot of forensic reports. So, so you know, that's addictive, man. You got to be careful with that. That stuff will drag you in. The guy who did the original version of it, the narration, died a few years ago. He was recognized when they restarted the program. We honored him. He's got that perfect voice for it. He was the right guy. And Mark Warner is whining in Virginia that 100,000 Virginians were kicked off of food stamps. I'm happy. You know, food stamps are given to people who shouldn't have them because their income is too high.
2: You know, what's funny is I was flying into D.C. a few weeks ago, and it's been a while since I flew in up there, especially during the daytime or having a window seat. I've been traveling with an aisle seat for the past few years, but I had the whole row to myself. So I scooted over to the window seat and looking at all these McMansion neighborhoods that are built up there now and all these little, you know, what used to be little towns have massive skyscrapers now. I mean, major high rises now in Northern Virginia. And it's a lot of contractors. It's a lot of the, you know, government related businesses. And think about how much money those people make up there to be able to afford some of these houses, multi-million dollar homes. It is sickening. And it's off of the federal government. I mean, it's sad. And it's because our government is just too large. And it's, of course, the contracts that are out there, it's gross.
0: Yeah, well, it's hard to argue with that.
1: It seems to me after 9/11, we've seen a lot of growth in Washington, D.C. when it comes to spending and a lot. Well, you're talking about contractors, and it turned into like the new New York City or something there. It really blew up. I mean,
2: it's a whole industry, you know, and I don't want to name names, but I know a lot of people who worked in previous administrations, you know, Republican and Democrat, who just stay in Washington and they go rake in money hand over fist. And it's like, how are you making, you know, on this contract, hundreds of thousands of dollars of just profit to your own, to one individual, never mind your company. You know, it's like, oh, I brought this client in, $100,000 in my bank account, another client, $100,000, you know, just raking.
0: Where do I sign up for this?
2: I know. I'm like, how do you do this?
1: You lack the lack of integrity, Chris. That's the problem.
0: I have integrity.
1: Yeah. I worded that kind of oddly. Your integrity is in your way. That's what I'm trying to say.
0: That's the integrity is, damn it, it's keeping from being rich.
1: All the time, man. Every time.
0: Okay. Speaking of integrity or behavior, have you guys followed this congresswoman from New Jersey who attacked an ICE facility and now she's got herself knocked up trying to get sympathy because she's facing 17 years in the federal penitentiary? Let me read this one to you. Where'd it go? Did I lose it? I think I lost the story.
1: Oh, crap.
0: Oh, my goodness. Hang on a second. How did I lose that story? It was just there. My goodness. I hate it when that happens. I hate it when that happens.
1: That's very frustrating. I kind of thought you were going to bring up our extraction from my rack at some point in time tonight, but.
0: Oh, yeah, that's, yeah, but I mean, it's hoo-ha, what, whatever, you know. It's
1: no concerns there, huh?
0: Yeah, I mean, it's, you know, it's long overdue. I mean, I thought we were gone already, you know?
1: Yeah, I think most people forgot we were in there.
0: There it is. I got it, finally. Got it. Hang on. How that disappeared. Okay, yeah. So Representative LaMonica McIver, Democrat, New Jersey, surprise, surprise, has announced her pregnancy. Despite potentially facing a lengthy prison sentence, she was indicted by a grand jury for involvement in the May 2025 incident involving Immigration and Customs Enforcement agents. She was seen on video assaulting one of the officers at the ICE facility, Delaney Hall, during a demonstration. She's now facing charges for forcibly assaulting, impeding, intimidating, interfering with ICE and Homeland Security. Despite her attempts to get the charges dropped, the process moves forward, and apparently so are her plans for having a child. This is what she says on X. People might find it crazy that even though I'm facing 17 years in prison, I made the decision to get pregnant. But at the end of the day, this is something I couldn't let be consumed by this administration. I refuse to let them take my joy or my future. Well, yeah. Your future is gone, sweetheart. I hope she gets 27 years, not 17.
2: Right. I mean, here's the thing. She wants sympathy and people are going to come. Why are we putting a pregnant woman in prison? Or why are we going to, she just had a child. We should pardon her all this. No, no sympathy here. You know what you did was wrong. And you knew the consequences. You thought you could just get away because you're a member of Congress. You're entitled, you know, or whatever the case may be. You're on the left and ICE is wrong, whatever the case is. You're the one who's wrong. You need to go to prison. You need to have an example set here for other people before they decide to go attack law enforcement.
0: Well, yeah, somebody says you put your hands on law enforcement agents. No one is taking your joy. You surrendered it. Another Twitter poster said, I don't know about joy, but your future doesn't look too great from where we're sitting. And another says, this was done out of pity, trying to use it as how can you separate a mom from her child? And
2: that's what it's going
0: to
2: be.
0: Bad Hombre said, you made the decision to get knocked up, thinking it would insulate you from the consequences of assaulting a federal officer. It won't. Around 600 women give birth in prison every year. Yeah, that's
2: pretty absolutely. Scary. Absolutely.
0: You know, this happens all the time with female criminals. They always get pregnant before prison on purpose, so their first 2 years in prison are a cakewalk. Yep.
1: We do have a caller when you guys are ready.
2: Whenever.
0: Caller. Yeah, okay.
1: Yeah, sure, we have ahead. A caller. Not a stranger, but a caller.
2: We, to quote Ghostbusters, we got one!
1: We got one. All right, your line is open.
3: Hey, so I got a message for Todd there. Or right. A question,
0: it's
3: anyway.
0: Billy. It's Billy. Yeah.
3: And I think the timing is just right since we're talking about female criminals. And since you're in the state of Tennessee, what's your take on the whole Krista Pike situation? I mean, I can't believe I think she was originally scheduled to be put to death in 97, 2 years after the conviction. And then it's taken 30 years and then they put a halt on it. And apparently it's back on. What's your take on the whole thing?
2: You know, I think if you're scheduled to be killed or whatever, or I don't know,
1: executed.
2: Put to death. There we go. Executed. I couldn't think of the right word. If you're scheduled to be executed after you've exhausted all your appeals, I think it should come within a year or so of that. I don't think you should have them on death row for 30-some-odd years because somebody could argue that that is cruel and unusual punishment. Honestly, I mean, somebody could make that argument. I don't know if everybody has, but. Execute them within a year, the way I look at it. I mean, if we're going to have the death penalty and you've exhausted all your appeals, you got to go.
3: Well, I agree with some of that you just said there, you know, as far as stretching out 30 years, this is ridiculous. And right. Somebody else said, well, death row inmates need to be in gen pop, which I completely disagree with because that could mess with the execution date. So death row inmates need to be set aside. But what we need to stop doing in prison for death row inmates is all this special stuff. Because for the past 30 years, she's pretty much lived a life of luxury. She's got a TV. She's got air conditioning. You know, just she's in a tiny cell. I get that. But she's still got all these luxuries that the rest of the inmates don't have. And I think that's BS right there. And, yeah, I think, you know, they don't need to be granting last meals or last requests because do their victims get a last meal or a last request?
2: Right. You know, your last meal should be just whatever the regular meal that you have of the day, right? You know, if you're supposed to be executed around dinner time, lunch is going to be your last meal. That's it.
1: Hey, you're going out anyway, so
2: What we serve is what you're going to get. The slop we serve everybody else is what you're going to get.
3: Exactly. I mean, my prayers, when somebody like Krista Pike gets executed, my prayers are for the victims. I could care less about them. Yeah, my only hope for them is that they found some redemption in their souls. So when they go to the other side, maybe God will have mercy. Other than that, I don't care. They need to leave, check out of the planet.
2: Right. You know, because the thing is once you paid the debt that all men and women pay, which is death, I mean, we don't have any say on the other side, that's for sure. But right here, right now, in this world, we have a say and we have a death penalty. Might as well carry it out and move on.
3: Absolutely. Well, that's all I have. You guys enjoy the rest of your show.
1: All right. Thank you, Billy.
2: Thanks, Billy. Have a good night.
1: I think the issue, guys, when they put them in general population is they're scheduled to die. And so how do you survive if you're going to die in a circumstance like this? You put them in general population, you kill somebody. Now you get a new trial. That was the theory that I was given one time about that.
2: Yeah. I mean, you have nothing to lose at that point. Generally, you know, it's not going to stop you from killing somebody. If you're in prison, say for, I don't know, for robbing somebody, you're in there for a year, 2 years, whatever the case may be, you know, you shouldn't be in there necessarily with somebody who has nothing to lose because they're going to die. They wouldn't have any compunction to just kill you. And here you are about to be released in a month. Next thing you get killed by somebody, you know, I don't understand that. So keep them separated.
1: Yeah. I think that's the logical thing to do.
2: Yeah, absolutely. Or put them all in one cage and say, you know, whatever happens, happens. You know, you
1: don't get your free own for cell, all. You know? Yeah. Yeah. Pay-per-view, baby. Let's go. You know, state's going to make money off this one.
2: I mean, you got to think people are in there, people that are, you know, generally nonviolent criminals that, you know, did a few things wrong, you know, are in there with some of the most hardened criminals who are never going to get out, you know, who have life sentences and maybe not on death row, but have life sentences. You know, these are people that are, you know, in Aryan Brotherhood or any number of gangs that are out there. You know, these people have nothing to lose. And all of a sudden you have somebody in there who's just a general criminal who got caught. He's probably never going to do it again. Now, all of a sudden you turn them into a true lifelong criminal. Just so they can survive prison, you know, that's sickening as well.
1: Yeah, this girl, man, when you read the story on her, you really got the indication there was something wrong because she supposedly took a portion of this girl's skull and kept it in her pocket for 36 hours. She had it on herself, and she was showing it off to people.
2: Ugh. Yeah. Oh, my goodness. Just didn't know what I was doing. You did.
0: Yeah, you did. Yeah, you know, don't know what you're doing, but the Democrats want you to vote at 16. She was 18 when she did this. So, yeah.
2: Well, here's the thing. As soon as we put her to death, guess what? Democrats in Tennessee have a new voter. I mean, there you go.
0: Well, yeah, that's true. That's one more vote.
2: You have a new voter.
0: It's like Chicago.
2: Only the she only miraculously started voting after she was put to death on death row. I mean, come on now.
0: Yeah. So, you know, John wanted us to talk briefly about the withdrawal from Iraq. We're finally leaving Iraq after 23 years. Completely. Mm-hmm. It's about darn time. Long overdue. Look, it's a nothing burger to me. It's we pretty much left Iraq a couple of occasions in the past and left a small force there for training. Yep. And now even that's gone. Look, I mean, I don't want to adjudicate the whole Iraq war again, but it's over.
1: Well, I think our purpose for remaining there wasn't about the Iraq war as much as it was the Muslim Brotherhood and to try to eradicate that because that was the true threat to the Western civilization. I mean, you've got the 100-year plan. Was it the project known as the 100-year plan that was created by them. And then you've got the North American, the manuscript or memorandum or whatever that was through Osama bin Laden and stuff, the Muslim Brotherhood that was created by them. And so they had ideologies to take over Western civilization and put us all under Sharia law, basically. They wanted to conquer.
2: Yeah. Yeah, I was in Iraq whenever we were training the Iraqi forces to take over. And our mission was still going on whenever the handover of, all right, now you take over full everything. We'll be behind you as you do your own operations. And I can tell you, some of those Iraqi guys were fantastic people to work with. Some really good people, I'll be honest with you. Non-radicalized. They were Muslim, practicing Muslims, but they were definitely not radical people. And they were like, well, I wish I could come to America. I wish I could join the U.S. Yeah. Army. You know, you guys have all the good stuff. We, you know, we love freedom, this and that. And I'm like, I understand. You know, and they're like, we're not your enemies. We understood that. You know, and obviously who we were fighting there wasn't necessarily every single Iraqi. That's for sure. I mean, a lot of good people there.
1: Most Middle East people are good people. And I've heard this from many soldiers that serve. Sure. They come over and they're like, oh, man, no, the people are awesome. The food is great. You couldn't find a better place to be as far as that goes. It's this radicalized stuff. This is Islamist stuff that I talk harshly about. That's the problem. And these people over there are living in fear. They're really concerned.
0: I disagree with that. I could find a much better place to visit and live, and the food is much better.
2: Absolutely.
0: Stockholm, Helsinki, Tallinn. You know, I can find Stuttgart, much better places than that.
2: Oh, absolutely.
1: Are you talking about? You gotta have some Mid-Eastern food now. Come on.
0: No, I don't. I've spent far too much of my life cleaning up the mess those people have created over there.
1: Oh.
2: Some of the people that I work with were some really good people. My Iraqi army counterpart, he was rarely there. So I would go over and talk with the medical people, and they would have chai every night, cigars, whatever you wanted. You know, you'd have a cigar with them, have some chai, and you know, we'd shoot a little basketball with them or play some soccer. You know, just folks.
0: So. I've got to address this before we wrap up here. There's two things. I want to talk about Zoran, but in the chat on my channel, the comment is, we left Iraq leaving hundreds of millions of dollars equipment behind. That's factually incorrect. The Iraqi forces are armed with hundreds of millions of dollars, billions of dollars of U.S. military equipment, and it was no different in Afghanistan. Like this fabrication, this myth that we abandoned our equipment there, we didn't abandon our equipment.
2: It's not true.
0: We sold that equipment to the Iraqi or to the Afghans, and the money was allocated over $100 billion to buy that equipment over a 15, 20-year period by Congress, who forced us to sell that equipment to them. It's their equipment. The fact that they folded like a cheap suit just shows you how stupid the idea was to begin with. We should have done what I did in Liberia. I didn't buy Humvees in Liberia. I didn't give them M16s or AR-15s. In Liberia, they got DAF trucks, which are common in West Africa, and they got AK-47s. Right. And the ammunition we used was donated by Romania and by Hungary and the Czech Republic. So, you know, that was the right approach in equipping an African military. They should have been equipped with stones and slingshots. That's what they're capable of using. We never should have given them Black Hawks and all kinds of other things, advanced artillery pieces and Humvees. Look, that is a myth. That is a myth that needs to be stopped in its tracks. We did not abandon $100 billion worth of military equipment. We sold it to them because Congress forced us to do it. Congress is full of morons, retards, idiots, and self-loving fools. And that's who did this. You know?
2: Yep. 100%. I agree with you. And here's the thing. It was a way for people to attack the administration in charge at the time. And it wasn't true. I mean, this was their equipment, for crying out loud. And of course, the American people on social media, look at what we've left behind. All this stuff. Biden did this. It's like, no, he didn't. And I even corrected people on that until I was blue in the face. Yeah, you don't know what you're talking about. Yes, I do know what I'm talking about. Yeah, you know,
0: Look, I disagree with selling the equipment to them. Again, like I said, when I rebuilt the Armed Force Liberia, AK-47s and DAF trucks. You know, no freaking Black Hawks, no helicopters, no artillery pieces. You know, I had a reserve colonel that showed up there when I was lieutenant colonel. I was actually a major at the time, then became lieutenant colonel. Reserve colonel came there who ostensibly worked for me, and he was working in the defense ministry. And he didn't like the fact he had to report to the embassy, and he had to report to me. Well, I was appointed the position. That's how it works. Sorry that your ego is bruised, but he colluded with the Nigerians to come up with this ridiculous plan to increase the size of the military and gave the defense minister the impression that this is all approved by the embassy. I have never seen a full colonel dressed down so brutally and eviscerate his entrails falling on the table in front of senior people from every agency in the federal government around a table in embassy as I saw when this happened. His bum was ripped from one side to the other. Unbelievable. This guy he gave him a plan. He said, okay, from this year, a year later, we'll have, instead of the force that we were coming up with, the 2,000 troops, he doubled to 4,500. Then he created a sniper battalion, then an aviation battalion. Where's the money coming from? There's that capability. Right. These people can't maintain streetlights, and there's no electricity in the country. And you want to put a helicopter battalion here? Anyway, my goodness. My goodness.
2: Right.
0: Anyway, yeah, now I do want to read the Zoran the Moron thing very quickly because he's been hit by a judge. So previously, Staten Island Supreme Court Judge Wayne Ozzie issued a temporary restraining order on the tax after a suit was filed for placing the burden of proof on residents as to whether or not they're subject to it. So he said that the issued notices were arbitrary and capricious, affected by errors of law and in violation of the recipient's due process rights. He found the city failed to follow procedures. In calling out New York City Department of Finance for violation of homeowners' due process rights, his ruling read, no crime is involved here. However, homeowners are being substantially harmed and penalized needlessly by the Department of Finance's method of implementing the tax law. He indicated that removing the list of tax properties from the internet and using proper procedures to post a correct list would allow the policy to move forward. The list included 900,000 homeowners and what many consider to be a risk to their safety, given the history of harassment demonstrated by radical activists. They released people's addresses of who they're going to tax. This guy, right. this is another treasonous bastard. How these morons voted for somebody like this is beyond my comprehension. Yeah.
1: Anyway, so if you voted, you know, statistically, I mean, that's part of the problem. More that could have.
0: Yeah, that's a problem. But meanwhile, in Texas, Ken Paxton is whining after Republicans have spent $150 to $200 million to get his pathetic corruption accused bum into office as senator. He's whining that the convention that was held hurt his campaign. Well, then why did you go? Why did you speak?
2: Right. Well, he was endorsed by Trump. Trump got him over the hump, you know, against Cornyn. And we got a horrible criminal as a candidate down there who may very well lose Texas for us. Thanks, guy.
0: Well, he currently has a three-point lead in the polls, but that doesn't mean much. I think that's a margin of error. But the point here is that, you know, after people spend $150 million on that's the gratitude, you know, the convention hurt all of us. Then why did you go to it? That was your decision. What a dummy.
2: Right. Right. You could have made a statement and said, here's why I'm not going to participate. Then Trump would have lambasted, and then Republicans who would normally vote for him would probably stay home, especially Trump voters.
0: Yeah. Crazy world. It's everything's upside down. Everything's backwards and people get away with it. It's just kind of frustrating, gents. I mean, it's unbelievable. Like everybody today, loves,
2: Everybody loves their member of Congress because, they took a photo with me and remembered my name because some staffer whispered it into their ear. Oh, they remember my name from the last time they met me. Nonsense. Exactly. Nonsense. And it's the same old establishment people who are, anyway, I don't have enough time to get into this rant. It was going to be a long rant. Sorry, I'll stop.
1: Cuts himself all short, but you know at the end of the show when the credits are rolling, he'll be over there ranting and raving behind the scenes.
2: Yeah, I'll stop.
0: So DHS is telling people exactly what I said would happen. If you remove 30 million criminal alien invaders from this country, that frees up abodes for millions of people, reduces rents, takes pressure off the market, leads to a decline in rental prices. It also leads to people being paid proper wages because there's a labor shortage and they get paid for the value of their labor rather than depressed rates by criminals occupying those jobs. So DHS is saying that they're reducing your rent. DHS is reducing your rent, especially in states that cooperate with ICE. Texas accounted for a quarter of ICE arrests in July and posted the country's sharpest rent declines, with San Antonio rent prices down by 4.8, Austin 4.3, Dallas and Houston to 3%.
2: There we go. Good.
0: My New Orleans is down 8% because illegals are being shipped out of the country. I love it. I love it. I love it. And this is what I told people. People don't get the knock on the benefit of getting rid of people that have no business being here and aren't here legitimately. But that's part of it. Now, what about, I think we had just a moment left here, but do you see the White House has been running campaign ads that we're paying for? I'm a little bit shocked by that.
2: I did. I don't appreciate that. Also, President Trump last Saturday came to Tennessee, the Tennessee game in Texas, or Texas-Tennessee game, which you and I paid for, taxpayers paid for, and it was a backdoor campaign event for Marsha Blackburn, which I don't appreciate
0: I got a problem with that too. So that's unfortunate.
2: I mean, just to fly Air Force One, you know, it's hundreds of thousands of dollars per hour. You know,
0: well, I mean, I remember I was critical of Barry Obama when he and his wife and his kids flew to Manhattan for dinner when he first took office, like.

0: 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Or hip-hop? 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
2: This is John B. Wells. 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
4: Oh, I'm tired and so weary, but I must toil on till the Lord comes and calls me away. Where the morning's so bright, and the Lamb is the light, and the night is bright as the day. There'll be peace in the valley for me someday. There'll be peace in the valley for me. Oh Lord, I pray, no sickness, no sorrow, no trouble I'll see. There'll be peace

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And the beast from the wild will lay down with a child, and I'll be changed, changed from this creature that I am. There'll be peace in the valley for me someday. There'll be peace in the valley for me, oh Lord, I pray. 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

0: no trouble I'll see. There'll be peace in the valley for me.
1: Now, the rest of the story. Once upon a time, in the Russia of another century, there were two men, both were educators. Ilya was principal of a small town grammar school. Theodore was principal of the high school in that same town. Ilya and Theodore had more than admiration and education in common. They were both fathers of April-born sons. Theodore's boy was a preschooler. Ilya's was already a teenager, a student at the high school where Theodore was principal. There is every indication that these two devoted friends had a mutual agreement that if either should die, the survivor would look after the other's son, would become in every respect his godfather. Well, one day Ilya passed away. And sure enough, when the will was read, Theodore was named as legal guardian of his friend's teenage son. As in all Russian stories, it seems there is a potential for confusion. The names, the personal interrelationships. I'm going to try to uncomplicate things as much as possible by focusing for the moment on one relationship, that of Theodore, the high school principal, and his godson, Vladimir. You remember Vladimir was a student at his godfather's school, an excellent pupil, by the way, a real scholar.

0: Theodore was terribly fond of him, enormously proud of him. At 17, Vladimir was preparing to graduate. Theodore was naturally eager for the boy to continue his education. A bright future was stretched before Vladimir when suddenly an older brother got into trouble, and a lot of trouble. In fact, he was implicated in a plot to assassinate the Tsar. Vladimir had nothing whatsoever to do with it. Still, no credible university would admit even the innocent brother of such a criminal. And thus were Vladimir's hopes dashed, almost. For it was then that his godfather Fyodor came to the rescue. He wrote a letter to the administrators of Kazan University, a glowing recommendation of his godson. The lengthy plaudit said in part that Vladimir was first in all subjects, and neither in nor out of school, by word or deed, had he ever once caused his teachers or the school authorities to be dissatisfied that his religious upbringing was apparent in his exemplary conduct. Well, so compelling were those words and so respected was the man who had written them that young Vladimir was promptly accepted by the university. Who then could have imagined the rest of the story? You'll recall that Fyodor, the high school principal, had a son of his own. He was at this time 6 years young. His name was Alexander. Precisely 30 years later, after the fall of the Romanov dynasty, he, Alexander Kerensky, became premier of Russia. It was his government, which was toppled in October of that same year, 1917, by the so-called Bolshevik Revolution, led by his political enemy, his own father's beloved godson, Vladimir Ilyich Ulyanov. Of course, you remember Vladimir by his adopted alias, Lenin. Lenin. Only now you know the rest of the story.
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4: 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I'd like to thank Dr. Teresa Jordan and Milton Wallace for helping me along the way. 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

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That's FFH with Without You from their 8th studio album, Still the Cross. 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
1: 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That's the way I see him. Judah Avenue was discovered by Christian pop artist Sean Rodriguez. I'm Brian David with more great music up next. Right now, this is Moving Moments on Christian Music Spotlight.
2: Not getting his way. I'm Cindy Tang with Moving Moments. My cat Jabba did not finish his food, yet he marched into the other room expecting some treats from the treat jar. He meowed and just stared at me, while I said, "Nope, not until you finish your food." Well, Jabba gave me quite the attitude. But then I thought, don't we sometimes do the same thing with God? We pray and expect Him to answer now. And when He doesn't, we get frustrated. Psalm 84:11 reminds us that God will not withhold any good thing from those who walk with Him. 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So today, trust His timing. Your Heavenly Father knows exactly what you need and when you need it. 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I'm Cindy Tang with Moving Moments. 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
7: Moving up two spots from number seven to number five is Jamie McDonald with Ain't No Way.
6: Number four.
7: Dropping two spots from number two to number four is Josiah Queen with Demons.
6: Number three.
7: Rising up two spots from number five to number three is Phil Wickham featuring Crowder with It Really Is Amazing Grace.
6: Number two.
7: Falling out of the top spot, which he just got last week, from number one to number two is CeCe Winans with Worthy of It All, which means we have a new number one.
6: The new number one song this week in Christian radio.
7: Climbing up two spots from number three to number one is Zach Williams with Wait For Me. Starting off the second segment is a new number one on the Christian Music Weekly AC chart. 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

Christian music spot late from 2013, that's Natalie Grant with Closer to Your Heart from her 9th studio album, Hurricane. The single peaked at number 19 and the album went to number 1. Torrin Wells climbs 2 spots inside the top 10 from number 10 to number 8 with Breathe On It on Christian Music Spotlight.

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1: Christian Music Spotlight with brand new music from Roy Young. That's Adonai. Before Roy Young, we heard Stanley Ray Jr. with How Many Y'all Know Jesus Is Here, the remix. I saw Stanley perform live at the Season 19 Praise Factor Awards in Atlanta. And I also saw Stanley receive the Praise Factor Award for New Artist of the Year. You've got to come to the radio award shows as you get to see some great performances by Christian and gospel artists you hear on the radio, which is a lot of fun. I'm Brian David with more great music up next. Right now, this is the 1 Minute Motivation from Pastor Stephen Furtick on Christian Music Spotlight.
2: I want to tell you something about the empty seat in your life, whether it's relational, whether it's a resource, whether it's provisional, whether it's a person, whether it's a purpose. Some of you are saying, in this season of my life, I don't know what I'm supposed to be doing. I'm not doing what I used to do. Yes, this message is for empty nesters. It's for the grays. Yes, this message is for the middle school students. It's for the greens. It's a message about God who is greater than any empty seat, because I came to declare in the name of the Lord, God will fill this seat. God will fill this. God knows what he's doing. God knows what he's planned. God knows what he's purposed. God knows who to bring into your life. God knows who to delete. God knows who to deliver. God knows who to delay. God knows how to do it.
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4: Folks, I need your help. Our Christian brothers and sisters in Africa are under attack. Earlier this year, Boko Haram once again kidnapped over 100 schoolgirls. This group's presence has spread beyond Nigeria into Cameroon, Chad, Benin, other countries. In the northern part of Nigeria, militant Fulani herdsmen are continuing to use any violent means necessary to take possession of everything in their path. In other parts of Africa, Christians are being targeted by fundamentalist and extremist groups. Even in countries such as Eritrea, Somalia, Sudan, some Christians must worship in secret and they live in constant fear of being imprisoned or worse for their beliefs. So through the Ministry of Open Doors, you can provide life-saving aid and critical support such as clothing, food, medical aid, vital training, Bibles, and Christian resources to these African believers. 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
1: Starting off the third segment is brand new music from Switchfoot. Here's John Foreman as he talks about Beautiful Life.
7: Beautiful Life is a song that attempts to be present to the bittersweet moment that we're in right here, right now. No matter how much money you have or don't have, or what dreams or fears you are living out, I feel like there's always this mixture of day and night, this mixture of joy and pain. I think Beautiful Life is an attempt to wrap its arms around that juxtaposition. I don't have what I want, but I have what I need. The moment I achieve the thing I wanted, I can instantly find something new to want. For me, the lyric, I don't have what I want, but I have what I need, sums up a realization that I had this past year. I'm still trying to live it out. The illusion is that if only this would happen, then I could enjoy the beautiful life. I feel like that's a lie. I feel like it is not the case. The beautiful life is not in acquisitions or possessions, but in providing your presence to the moment and to the people around you. I hope people hear and feel the call to the ones they love in this song, Beautiful Life, that they would be reminded about the fact that none of this lasts. No one lasts, that the moment we have right now is precious.

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1: 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Closing out today's show is another artist that I saw at the Praise Factor Awards. Carrie Fraser took home an amazing 3 awards. She won Artist of the Year, International Artist of the Year, and Video of the Year for Same God. Here's Carrie with that award-winning song, Same God. Have a great week.

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4: 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Johannesburg, Cape Town, London, Paris, Sydney, Tokyo, Beijing, Seoul, Amsterdam, Antwerp, Brussels, Madrid, Guadalajara, Havana, Hamburg, Vienna, Montreal, Toronto, Vancouver, Boise, Martinsburg, 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Honolulu, Nashville, Beaumont, Port Arthur, New Orleans, Baton Rouge, Columbus, Birmingham, Minneapolis, Chicago, Boston, Austin, Corpus Christi, Denver, San Francisco, Gotham City. 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
5: So we want to start from the top line, baby, and really cook, honey. 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

the management to present to you the evening star attraction. Here they are, back after their exclusive 3-year tour of Europe, Scandinavia, and the subcontinent. 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
1: Well, just like Thomas, Gordon, Percy, James and Toby that always do their best to be good little engines, it's time to stoke the fires of coal and head down the rails for 3 hours of the best in blues, rhythm and blues, swing and boogie on the R&B experience. 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Mark Flanagan with you in around about 10 minutes' time, give or take a little bit. We have a wonderful interview, the official Blues Brothers review. Hit the eastern states of Australia very, very shortly. We'll be having a chat to Jake and Elwood. Beginning us underway, here's Blue Sonic, Bright Lights, Big City, and the R&B Experience.

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0: 3 hours of the best in blues, rhythm and blues, swing and boogie. This is the R&B Experience. Over the years, there's been many tribute and cover bands that have graced the stage, helping audiences relive their favourite music or the music that they grew up with. But it takes something really, really special, not only to do the act and to the music to a level that the audience not only want and expect, but also to do the act and get endorsed by one of the creators of the original show and the widow of the other creator, and then you know you're on the right track in what you're doing. Kieran Lafferty and Wayne Catania bring the fun and magic, and most importantly, the music of the Blues Brothers to life as Elwood and Jake Blues in the official Blues Brothers review. And I'm very happy to say that Kieran and Wayne are on the phone to have a chat to us because they're touring Australia at the moment. Gentlemen, wonderful to have you on the R&B Experience.
1: Oh, thank you so much. It's great to be here and lovely to be back in Australia.
2: It is just a joy to be back down under.
0: Yeah, I know. I saw you guys actually at the Cube at Campbelltown a couple of years ago with my two sons, and I, without a word of a lie, we had so much of a ball that we put the music on the way home in the car, and as well, when we got home as well, whatever time that was, we had a ball, we had a great time, we came out of the place hot, sweaty, but so exhausted with fun.
2: Oh,
1: that's
2: beautiful.
1: The way the blues hit
2: you. Turn it up.
0: Exactly, turn it up, because it's one of the fun times. So tell me, firstly, how did you two guys actually get together and start doing this?
1: We're still not together, Mark.
0: Well, I mean, figure it.
1: You know,
0: okay,
1: we're doing it though.
0: I look, it's part. Okay, we're way past the 90s and all that sort of thing. I mean, but on stage, how did you guys actually meet?
2: Well, it was an ad in a gas station. And that I found, and I called the number.
0: Yep.
2: And damned if I, you know, if I ended up getting the gig.
0: Well, yes.
2: No, yeah. I'm just joking. We met in Toronto actually when the Legends in Concert show was happening there. We worked for them for the first few years, yep. And then we branched out in hopes of doing a real show and not a Vegas-styled show. So we wanted some authenticity, and so we left that circuit, and we got a call from Dan and Judy's lawyers, mm-hmm. asking if we would come to Chicago and audition for a show they were putting on there, and that was 20 years ago.
1: And we were actually longer. And, you know, we were in Canada. We are Canadian, and we live in Toronto. So we had to drive to Chicago, do this audition. And, of course, as fate would have it, we passed the auditions. And we've been working closely with Dan and Judy ever since, up until the last couple of years where, unfortunately, Judy has passed away.
0: Yeah.
1: But you know, the blues is strong, and her inspiration goes on and inspires many, many people, including us.
0: Yeah, I'm sorry.
2: But I have to recall one moment when we were auditioning along with dozens of other Blues Brothers acts, and we were it was just a CD player and a piano in the middle of a big room with six people, you know, watching us.
1: Yeah.
2: And we were sort of pan-fried in a sense, you know. We went through about seven or eight tunes, and they said, okay, thank you. We got out of there. We got dressed,
0: yep.
2: Back into our civilian clothes. We got in the car, and we started to drive away. And then Victor, who's Judy's ex-husband,
0: mm-hmm.
2: And the musical director, came running out to the car and said, whoa, where are you going? Stop. And we rolled down the window, and he stuck his head in, and he said, man, you guys even smell like the Blues Brothers.
0: I don't know if that's a great endorsement or if it's just sort of a measure of your personal habits. Let's just leave it there. I don't really want to cast aspersions.
2: Right, we should leave it there. That got us the gig, Mark. That's what got us the gig.
0: I suppose with all the cigarette butts everywhere as well.
2: And coffee.
0: Excellent. Wonderful, wonderful. Being Canadian, you're on the positive side of my friendship line, and I don't mean that in a nasty way or anything like that. There just seems to be a wonderful little connection between Australians and Canadians. We don't take ourselves very seriously. We like to have a lot of fun. We poke fun at a lot of people. It must be great fun for yourselves getting up there, having that fun, throwing in that little mix here and there, and essentially, as Dan Aykroyd said in Blues Brothers 2000, you know, there's no pharmaceutical product than ever match when the band hits the groove and the place is rocking. You guys see that from stage. You must feed so much off that when you're up there and you see everybody up, dancing, sweating, and having a great time.
2: Yeah, absolutely. I mean, it's kind of a reciprocal thing. If you're doing a good job of portraying that music, that's going to come back tenfold in terms of energy. And, you know, it's all about everybody participating in that fun and that groove.
0: Yeah.
2: And that's a joyful part of doing what we're doing.
0: Oh, of course, of course. And obviously, with the direction, because I see on the website you got some help and direction from Paul Schaefer, who was one of the original music directors. I mean, was he a hard taskmaster, making sure that everything had to be right, everything had to be perfect, or was it a little bit loose and sort of, you know what, go out and let's just get a little bit of the rough edges gone?
1: No, you know, Paul is a incredibly wonderful human being and kind, and his musical knowledge is amazing. You know, he sat with us, with the band, and he would go to the horn players, well, maybe just try this.
0: Yep.
1: And they would do what he said, and all of a sudden it's just like night and day difference. Just a few little things that he would tweak.
0: Yep.
1: Just sort of really, it's amazing his knowledge and how he helped us, you know, and put in. And then he would play with us as well on stage, and it was wonderful. What a great treat. And he's such a nice man.
0: Yeah, and obviously, you know, you've got to handpick your musicians as well. You've got to know that these guys really know what they're doing, they also really need to know how you guys and how Dan wants the show presented. He's got this certain direction that he wants to take. You guys have got to take it, and there's music guys behind you that provide everything.
1: Yeah.
0: They've got to know that direction as well, and they've got to anticipate that direction.
1: Well, you know, we've been really lucky because I feel we've played with the best musicians in the world everywhere, and the musicians in Australia right here are second to none. These guys, like, they just massage our backs as we're on stage, and that's what moves the audience and moves us. So the band is amazing. If anything, you got to hear the band.
0: Yeah,
2: they're the engine.
1: They're the engine for sure.
2: We're just the drivers.
0: Well, yes, the band are the engine, but without the drivers, so, you know, it's a two-handed act when you put
2: it
0: all together.
2: Absolutely.
0: You know, so
1: and
0: that's what it is. Did you ever get a chance to meet and or play with any of the original Blues Brothers guys?
1: Oh yeah.
2: Yeah, several times. We played with Blue Lou and Bones Malone and Matt Guitar Murphy, beautiful, beautiful soul, before he passed away.
1: Paul Schaefer.
2: Paul Schaefer, of course. So I think we probably, we've met Steve Cropper several times, but we didn't get the chance to play with him. But he was at our the opening night of our musical in Chicago. We got to talk to him. What a wealth of knowledge. And you know, I could imagine that that Dan and John had many late night talks with the Colonel about life and music and wine.
0: Well, I can imagine that last part, but when you look back at both what Steve and Donald had done in the early days, in those 50s and 60s, the amount of work that they had done in providing a great rhythm section for so much of the blues and soul, let's not forget the soul side of it as well as rhythm and blues sort of thing. There was so much, there'd be so much that, you know, I personally, if I was a muso or if I was a singer, I got to work with one of those, even though unfortunately now they're all joined the big band in the sky. It would have been an absolute treat. I would have been beside myself laughing and just, you know, tickled pink. I'd be like a little schoolgirl.
2: Oh, yeah. No, we wet ourselves speaking with him. We did.
0: Maybe that's where the smell came from for the car.
2: Yes, that's part of it.
1: His stories, Steve's stories that he shared with us were really amazing. I'm so grateful to have those memories. I mean, he told us about, he was known back in the day as the intro man.
0: Yeah.
1: Because, you know, Porter and whatnot would phone and say, Steve, we got a hit here. We don't know how to start it. And mm-hmm. Steve would go into the studio and listen, and he'd come up with, like, the beginning to Soul Man.
0: Yeah.
1: And he just would pop out these intros. And so they were known as, he was known as the intro man for all the hits.
0: And from there, everything was history.
1: And then, you know, he also was a good at producing and writing. He wrote a lot with, what's his name from Dog the Bay? Otis.
0: Otis Redding. Yep.
1: And Otis, and you know, it's funny because Otis had this song and he left to go on tour. And that's when, you know, as fate would have it, his plane crashed. And the song Otis was saying was a hit, and Steve had to finish it by himself, and that became Otis's first number one hit, and he wasn't around to see it, but that was sitting on the dock of the bay.
0: Yeah, it would have been disappointing for his in one respect, it would have been disappointing for his family, but another, to know that it was finished, it was sent out, and it was loved, and it's still loved today. Give it that.
1: Yes, and that really is credited to Steve Cropper, who finished it and produced it that way.
0: So what can we expect on this tour? I mean, when I saw you guys, as I said, it was just short of 2 years ago when I saw you guys out at Campbelltown. What are we going to expect? Are we going to expect something different? Are we going to expect more of the same? Or is it just get down, jump, jive, and have some fun?
2: Well, we're going to do the classics, of course, because
0: yep.
2: that's the foundation of their playlist. We're always adding some new things in there where we can.
0: Mm-hmm.
2: We you know, basically what we're doing is tunes from the 30s, 40s, 50s, 60s, 70s, and 80s. So we're covering those decades with various different tunes.
0: Yeah.
2: Now they had a playlist of probably about 200 tunes, so they didn't all get recorded.
0: Wow.
2: So we're hitting as much of those as we can with still keeping in line with the traditional tunes that were in the movie, of course.
1: Plus, we want to pay a little bit of homage and respect towards Judy and Steve Cropper, who are no longer with us.
2: Yeah. And Otis,
1: and you know, it's like we wouldn't be here without them.
0: Well,
1: none of us.
0: I don't think any of us would be, you know, appreciative
1: right.
0: of the music. I think it may have actually almost gone by the way of the dodo by the time the movie came out, and all of a sudden there was this massive interest and resurgence, and it's actually led to other wonderful artists who have now taken up the mantle and continued on to keep the blues alive.
2: Well, absolutely. The legacy is long and strong.
0: Yeah. And there's some absolutely brilliant people out there. People like Joe Bonamassa, who absolutely just lives and breathes and does it all. Kenny Wayne Shepherd, another one. Yep. I'm just
2: John
0: sort of,
2: Popper.
0: Yep.
2: John Popper from the Blues Traveler, of course. He was a big Elwood fan.
0: Yes, yes.
2: And a number of other artists that are perhaps less known, but there is a big legacy. You're right. There is a huge legacy.
1: As a matter of fact, who is, I don't know if he actually is Australia, but he lives here in Australia, is the actor Braveheart.
0: Mel Gibson?
1: No.
0: No,
1: are you thinking of
0: Russell Crowe?
2: Yes, Russell Crowe.
1: Russell Crowe started off, before he was Russell Crowe, the famous actor, he was Russell Crowe playing Jake Blues in a Blues Brothers show.
2: That's right.
0: That's one thing I didn't know. Any wonder why he named his band 30 Foot of Grunt? You guys didn't know that, obviously.
2: Right. No, that's great.
0: Yeah, Russell is actually New Zealand born, moved over here, I think in his mid-late teens sort of thing, and went to NIDA for acting and so forth, but also obviously did some singing and had the band for a while. I don't think they have performed for a number of years, but yeah, that was the name of the band, 30 Odd Foot of Grunt. I never got to see them, but you know, I'm told that they were okay.
2: All right.
1: Well, there was a gig that his trumpet player filled in
2: Yeah, that's right. Yeah.
0: Well, you guys hit the road very, very shortly. This Friday night, you're at the Regent Theatre at Richmond. Saturday, Mounties at Mount Pritchard, which is very close to my home, but unfortunately, I'm going to be down out of Sydney this weekend, so I'm not going to. That was the original gig I was planning to go and see you guys. Sunday, Breakers Country Club at Womberal, which is on the Central Coast. You got a few days off, and then Friday, the 9th of October, DYRSL, that's where myself and my two boys will be there to see you. We'll be front and centre, trust me.
1: Wonderful.
0: We will be there for that one. Saturday, October 10, North's at Cameray at North Sydney. The week after that, you head up to Twin Services Club at Tweed Heads, lovely area. If you haven't been to Tweed Heads before, pack some sunscreen because you're probably going to need it at the moment.
1: Beautiful place.
0: Yes.
1: And a great venue.
0: It is. It is. Twin Services.
1: Twin Tower.
0: Yep. Wonderful. And then you're back down into Bleak City, or as what we refer to as Mexico here, Victoria, for Thursday, the 22nd of October at the Wedge Theatre in Sale. And then three gigs over 2 days. October the 23rd and two gigs on the 24th at Bird's Basement in Melbourne. A double gig Saturday. That's going to be fun for you.
1: Yes.
2: Great venue, yes.
0: Yeah.
1: Very intimate venue. It's really good with the audience and that. Very intimate.
0: Yeah. And then suddenly you're on a plane, you're flying over to Germany, Luxembourg and France. Seriously. You guys get around a fair bit.
2: Oh, I know. It's just crazy. We're looking forward to that. There's great Blues Brothers fans over there, and we're looking forward to meeting all those fine folks over there and having a nice big glass of Pilsner.
0: I don't blame you. In Germany, it's great. Trust me.
2: Und der Schnitzel.
0: Oi. Well, I can't remember exactly where you were going to be in Germany, but I've travelled through most parts of Germany, and trust me, the food, the beer, and the people. Marvellous. Love them all. Absolutely love them all.
2: Yeah.
0: If anybody wants tickets, you can get them off the website, theofficialbluesbrothersreview.org. Pick your gig, grab your tickets. You're going to have a fantastic time. Kieran, Wayne, thank you very, very much for the chat, and I will see you guys at DY on the 9th of October.
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1: 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If you are over 50, you probably remember me from Promises. You know, Baby It's You, that weird girl with the braces on.
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3 hours of the best in blues, rhythm and blues, swing and boogie. This is the R&B Experience. Lonnie Johnson there and Sweet Potato Blues. Mark Flanagan here, you out there. Good to have you along for another week. The NRL and NRLW, the Sydney Roosters, are set for another historic double, as no club has actually won both grand finals in the same year, and we're facing off this year, and it's going to be good fun. The NRL, the boys take on the Newcastle Knights, while the women play Brisbane. Good luck to them. We know we're going to bring home the double trophy. Yes, we do. In the AFL, the Brisbane Lions and Fremantle Dockers played out an absolutely brilliant grand final last week, with Brisbane coming from behind to win by 7 points to secure a historic three-peat. They're the only team in the AFL era, post VFL era, that have actually done two sets of three-peats, and now they're looking to go for a record fourth in a row, which would be first time since the 1920s, I think, or something like that. So good luck, but not quite to them. In the NFL, Dallas lost to the last-second field goal kicked by Baltimore last week. A little bit of a controversy regarding the timing, however. In the end, as always, the better team lost. Mark Hummel now. Reefer Head Woman. Know a few of them. And the R&B Experience.

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1: My mother was a Jewish agnostic. My father was a born-again alcoholic. I turned out to be melancholic.

3 hours of the best in blues, rhythm and blues, swing and boogie. This is the R&B Experience. That's Eddie Ink. It's a wonder. Well, it's not really a wonder when you suddenly come out and go, time for a little bit of satirical news. An AI agent developed by American technology giant OpenAI has hacked into Medicare here in Australia to train itself on the baffling concept that healthcare doesn't have to have doesn't leave patients financially ruined. What? A person familiar with the infiltration said, quote, OpenAI has achieved an incredible level of sophistication in recent years. It can do advanced mathematics, it can code an entire new piece of computer software in seconds, but the idea that someone could visit a hospital with a life-threatening disease without first checking with their health insurer is still beyond the understanding of an American-run AI bot. There's got to be a lot more training done here, unquote. A group of executives at OpenAI were said to be fascinated by the findings. In a joint press release, they stated, quote, well, we'd heard about this public safety net thing. We assumed it was a joke or just some sort of bug. Turns out it's just how other countries live, unquote. Well, I did some checking around, and around about 78 to over 100 countries in the world have some form of universal health care or coverage, so it is possible to have. USA, please take note. It's something you desperately need to get in your books. Grace Potter and the Nocturnals now. This is The Loneliest Soul on the R&B Experience.

0: 3 hours of the best in blues, rhythm and blues, swing and boogie. This is the R&B Experience of Jeff Healy Band and Cruel Little Number. With 1 hour down, 2 hours to go. For those of you who are desperately waiting on your horoscope so you can point the finger at somebody else and not take the blame, this is for you. For Aquarius, Gemini and Libra, oh well, don't drink and drive. You might hit a bump and spill your drink.
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2: 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In my mind, it's good for whatever ails you.
3: Achoo! I'm tough.

Big Blues and Boogie. Going back to Louisiana on the R&B Experience. Time for a little bit more satirical news. Yes, it is. See, check the clock. What's it say? Satirical news time. Okay. Business experts have warned that the prospect of artificial intelligence wiping out humanity could have significant consequences for global share markets, with analysts urging investors to consider the potential impact of the apocalypse on their portfolios. Business editor Henry Briggs said, quote, "The extinction of the human race would be a major disruption to the lives of ordinary people. But it's important not to lose sight of the broader economic implications. The complete disappearance of consumers could place unprecedented pressure on companies, particularly those relying on customers to purchase their products," unquote. Analyst Sam Cleary went further, saying, quote, "Retail stocks in particular, could face downward pressure if there are no humans left to buy things. And if consumer confidence were to fall, which is a real possibility if there's an extinction event, then this is going to make investors very, very nervous," unquote. Others say while the annihilation of the humanity would create strong headwinds for share markets, it was important for investors to consider things for the longer term. Well, I say it's about time that people started to think about the domino effect of what AI can do and what it will do apart from the extinction of the human race, which, the way things are going, won't be too far down the track. Boy, are we bleak tonight or what? Ross Harding now. Song called 1,000 Snakes on the R&B Experience.

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3 hours of the best in blues, rhythm and blues, swing and boogie. This is the R&B Experience. That's a swing and sidewalks under your stranglehold. Do you like me playing swing? Maybe a little bit extra? Maybe a little bit less? I don't know. Why don't you email me and tell me about it? Tell me what you think. Should I just stick with the blues and rhythm and blues, or the swing and boogie? Yeah, keep that in as well. I want to know what your opinion. I'm here for you, okay? rnbexperienceradio@gmail.com. 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Scroll all the way down the bottom. You'll find our guest book. You can come. You can sign in, say hello, and leave your commentary there. You can also leave some commentary, if you like, on our Facebook page, RNB Experience Radio. And I do have to say one thing about the guest book as well on the website. Over the last probably 4 or 5 days, I've had some people suddenly popping up and trying to, they've created their profile and then tried to start selling things or posing questions that have got absolutely nothing to do with the program or with the music that we play. And as I've posted up there on the, or as a notice on the webpage, if you do something like that, the post gets deleted and you get banned from the site. There's no ifs or buts. We're here for the music. I'm here for you, but I'm here for the music. And that's the main thing, because we want to keep the blues alive. So email and let me know. rnbexperienceradio@gmail.com, www.rnbexperience.com, and on Facebook, RNB Experience Radio. Am I being a bit too harsh? No, I don't think so. 1, 2, 3, 4. Here's the Zazoff Brothers now. Heads down, no nonsense, mindless boogie on the R&B Experience.

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5: Excellent. It contains nudity, Mark. Adult themes, coarse language, sexual references, frequent high-level sex scenes, bondage, S&M, lubricants, toe-sucking, blindfolds, voyeurism, rubber accessories, honey, suspenders, donkeys, and condensed milk.

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0: course of the best in blues, rhythm and blues, swing and boogie. This is the R&B Experience. That was Hound Dog Taylor and Wild About You, baby. Yes, I am. You know why I'm wild about you? Because you listen to my satirical news stories, just like this one. As meters totally cool, definitely not creepy smart glasses become more popular with tech bros and straight-up perverts, the tech company is reportedly baffled as to why their glasses can record people without their consent and it's not catching on with the ladies. Addressing the concern, Mark Zuckerberg said, quote, "We see so many instances of men using smart glasses to record themselves trying to seduce women in public. You think there'd be at least one female pickup artist out there who'd want to use our glasses too," unquote. Asked if he ever encountered problems with women not liking his problems in the past, Zuckerberg replied, quote, "Well, when I launched FaceMash back in college, women loved having men compare pictures of them with other women based on who's hotter. And Facebook's been great for women's self-image. But when it comes to smart glasses, our user base is a total sausage fest," unquote. But while some critics believe women might be avoiding smart glasses because of privacy concerns and also because they don't want people to think they're some kind of perv for wearing them, Zuckerberg dismissed those concerns and suggested that maybe, just maybe, adding a bit more friendly AI features might make the glasses more appealing to women. In an explanation, Zuckerberg said, quote, "We were currently designing a different set of filters that allow users in the world, to see the world in a whole new way. One filter I'm super excited about is the X-ray filter, which allows users to see people without their clothes on. It'll make you feel like Superman, or Supergirl for that matter," unquote. In totally unrelated news, Mark Zuckerberg has reportedly put another $18 billion in his scandal jar, as he says, just in case.
1: See if you can spot this one.
0: Okay. Well, look who it is. It's our very best friend, Eric Clapton. The unplugged version of Layla.

0: 3 hours of the best in blues, rhythm and blues, swing and boogie. This is the R&B Experience. Shane Flew and Matt Ross there in a song called Sleepy Town. What do you know? 2 hours are done, one more hour to go, and another horoscope reading coming through for those of you who accept no responsibility in your life. And it goes like this. For Taurus, Virgo and Capricorn. Oh, it's another one of these. Don't drink drive. It's a dishwashing liquid, stupid.
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0: Oh, well, fair enough. Well, let's get hour three underway, shall we?
7: Well, we're waiting.
0: All right, all right, all right. There we go. Jim Finn and a song called Crazy on the R&B Experience.

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3: 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I don't think I can handle anymore.

3 hours of the best in blues, rhythm and blues, swing and boogie. This is the R&B Experience. That's a massive piece of music from Australian band Chain. A song called Boogie. See, I told you we play boogie every once in a while, don't I? In our last piece of satirical news for this week, and you've probably heard about this, an archaeological dig at a reported site of Noah's Ark has gotten people really, really excited. And it appears that it might actually be legitimate, because the team behind Noah's Ark Scans, great name for the people, they've already made some incredible finds. Here's six incredible artifacts they've actually unearthed from the site. They've found an ancient earthenware jar of Dramamine. After all, it would have been a miserable 370 days on the water without it, wouldn't it? Yep. They found an advanced copy of the Beach Boys single Kokomo. Well, a year on the high seas calls for something very easy to listen to, don't you think? They found Google Maps directions to Ararat, because at least they knew where they were going. Of course they did. They needed that. They found a creepy pipe organ that was made out of seashells and coral. And amazingly, it is still in tune. One of the people actually put the seashells up to their ear and they could hear... They found a T-Rex-sized collar and leash. Sadly, though, it was apparently never used again after the flood. That's what happened to them. And they also found some handwritten instructions on how to stop a wooden ark from decomposing over the course of 4,000 years. You can petrify your wood with this one easy trick. So, keep an ear out. There's going to be more things found at that site very, very soon. Speaking of Kokomo, here's Kokomo Arnold now. A song called Mean Old Twister. The R&B Experience.

Well, we get guitar solos, you get drum solos, you get bass solos. Why not a harmonica solo? Paul Land there, whooping, which is a tribute to Sonny Terry on the R&B Experience. Almost time for us to get out of here. However, we have one piece of real news this week. You may have heard Apple has been ordered to pay $5.7 billion, with a B, A-B, US dollars, in damages after a US jury found it to use another firm's technology without permission. Audio firm Taction Technology claimed back in 2021 that Apple had infringed two of its patents for haptic systems, which enable vibrations for actions such as receiving a message or pressing a button. This tech is built into devices like the iPhone and the Apple Watch. Most of us have got one or the other. Some people have got both. Anyway, Apple said it had not used Taction's vibration tech and would appeal the verdict. Haptics allow people to interact with the devices by simulating the sense of touch or feel through vibrations. Now, this verdict makes me wonder a little bit. Did any other firms face the same sort of legal action from the makers of adult toys with regarding to vibrations? If not, then I think the adult toy industry may have missed out on a very big slice of the pie. Well, at least one long section of the adult toy industry anyway. Here's the Allman Brothers now, in memory of Elizabeth Reed on the R&B Experience.

3 hours of the best in blues, rhythm and blues, swing and boogie. This is the R&B Experience. Gary Hoey there and Boxcar Blues. Oh, the clock on the clubhouse wall says it's just about time to go, but what do you know? One more horoscope coming through. And it sort of sounds a bit like this. For Cancer, Scorpio and Pisces, hey, is it time for your medication or is it time for hers? Don't know what that is with a horoscope, but anyway. Freedom and Whiskey now. Hit the bricks on the R&B Experience.

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1: Oh, what are we going to do tomorrow night, Zane?
0: The same thing we do every night. 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

0: Wilson Diesel, song called Running Shoes, winding us up on this week's edition of the R&B Experience.
1: So long, farewell, I'll be to say goodnight.
0: Oh, that's it for me. Have yourselves a wonderful long weekend. Well, it is here in New South Wales anyway, and a few other states. Whatever the celebration is. NRL and NRLW Grand Final, so the Roosters are going to take out both. That's all I've got to say on that. Thought for the day, until next we meet, be the reason someone smiles today, or the reason someone drinks. Whatever works. Have yourselves a good one. Catch you next week. Until next time, Mark Flanagan, and I'm out of here. TTFN. Ta-da for now.

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Yo. Welcome, everybody, to the GF6 Show. I'm your host, Wes Dog. What is going on out there in the GF6 Nation? Dude, check this out. We got a crazy-ass show lined up for you tonight. I'm going to talk all about my date night with my wife and why it was freaking crazy as hell. We talk some old-time workers versus today's workers and why today's workers are freaking sissy boys. We got the stupid girl, the creepy neighbor, and the GF6 stupid-ass duck skits all here tonight. We check out a crazy new freaks video and an insane video prank and an all-new Uber nightmare ride skit for you tonight. We got the psycho girlfriend, play some Name That Show, then we hit up the song of the day. Music by White Buffalo, Gravedigger, comedy from my boy Brian Regan, then we end it all with the one and only GF6 prank call of the week. So don't go nowhere. Tell your mother, your father, your sister, your brother. I don't care. Tell your damn boyfriend if you go that way that the GF6 show is gonna blow this place up. We'll be right back. Gravedigger,

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3: 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The rest of us will get back to the GF6 show now.
4: All right. Welcome to the show, everybody. Welcome back to the GF6 show. I know we've been gone a little bit, but we are back now, and everything is fancy and groovy. Those fucking old words from the 70s. Fancy, man. That's really fancy, dude. But anyway, man, like I do every time I start the show, I like to ask everybody, put a beer right next to you every time I say the words real quick. Go ahead and take a drink of that beer. It is the GF6 beer game, if you will. We got sponsors and advertisers of the show. They are EA Sports, FanDuel, GameStop, Pizza Hut, Mr. Beer. Check those places out. They are incredible deals there. Station shouts. These are cool stations that play our show. There are so many of them. We like to go ahead and throw a few of them a bone here and there. They are KSCR, Radio Love, Good and Plenty Radio, Code Zero, Renegade, and NHB Radio. Check those people out. They are some cool stations that play cool music, and they play a lot of cool shows and stuff like that. So other than that, man, how is everybody been? What the fuck is going on with this weather out here? You know, I am like confused, man. Didn't one of these presidents, vice president people say he was concerned with global warming and shit? Why the fuck is it 85 one day? I'm out there with shorts and playing and hanging on the porch and grilling and having a good old time and shit. After work, everything was fun and hot. I'm nice and warm. And then the very next fucking day, don't you hate when you go in your van, you go to work the very next morning and you think, you know, because of the night before it was like 85 the day before and the night was real warm and shit. And so you think, oh man, I don't need a coat or anything, man. And you like go out to your truck in the morning and it's like, what the fuck is going on out here? It's like 30 degrees out here. I mean, how do we go from 85 to 35? It's insane, man. But, you know, something's going on. Instead of global warming, man, I think it's global freezing because we're not even having a spring over here in Ohio, man. We're located in Ohio here, by the way. But like I said, man, spring, we go from like pure winter right to pure heat summer to where you just jump in a fucking swimming pool. I mean, it goes up to the 90s and shit. But where is spring at, bro? We got flowers that are like, they come out, and when it's 85 that day, they come out, they're starting to bloom and shit, birds are whistling, cats are like chilling in the garage and hanging out outside on the porches and shit. And then the very next day, the fucking cats are inside. And I'm like, what the fuck? It's 85 degrees, ain't it? No, the wife says, oh no, it's really cold out there. The windows get shut and shit. It's like, right back to square one. We're right back in a fucking deep freeze out here. But anyway, man, I thought I'd let you in on that, man. It is crazy. The weather here is just absolutely nuts, man. And speaking of the weather, we got the damn construction people in North Ridgeville. I know I ain't hit this up in a while, but we got a 5-lane superhighway going in the main street of our little town. I don't know what they're doing, man. I think they fucked up. They were building a 3-lane, then it went to a 4-lane. And then I think they went too far to the right after they did all the work over there, and they noticed that there's a fucking hill in the street, so they can't put the street over there. So they went the other way on the other side of the same road, on the other direction, and they extended that another street. So instead of 4 lanes, now we got 5 lanes. We got people, I swear to God, that live on Center Ridge that have their house and shit. They used to be like back away from the main street up there, you know. But now with the new street going in, as soon as they like walk out their porch and they, you know, they come out to out there down their stairs, they're in the fucking freeway. It's a 5-lane freeway that's built directly into these, and we got banks and shit. So if you go to the bank teller, you know, you go around with your car and you're depositing money, you can't stick your car out too far because you're in a 5-lane freeway out there. You're sticking your nose of your car right out in the 5-lane freeway, so you can't do that because they built a street right up to the fucking bank entrance. Are you kidding me on this? Who designed this? Are they going to move back all these buildings and these houses and these yards for these people? Because people used to have a big front. Big, you know, they probably bought the house because they were like, honey, man, look at this big front yard we got here. I love this front yard and these big trees. Not no more. With the 5-lane freeway, you have lost your trees. You have lost all your fucking yard. And now it's, you know, you're fucking selling it. Get it out, Billy Bob. You're fucking selling out there in Center Ridge Road, North Ridgeville. This construction is driving everybody crazy. But they're never going to get done with that. We got 9,437,000 friggin' orange barrels out there. God, it's insane, bro. We got church that's right on the street. As soon as you get married there, and you know how you sit out by the steps and the married couple comes down the steps and everybody throws rice and stuff? You can't do that on Center Ridge Church anymore, because if you come down those stairs, as soon as you get down to the bottom of those stairs, you're in a 5-lane freeway. There's a 5-lane freeway, and they put it right in the middle of our town. Our town is tiny little. It's a little baby town, but our main street was like 2 lanes, which was okay. It was getting kind of busy, I gotta admit, but I thought, you know, add another center street or something, be cool. No, they moved the telephones back. We got wires hanging, bombs. It looks like World War III out here. If you're coming out to North Ridgeville, get off at 83 on 480. Make a right to Lernago. Come down Lernago, and that leads you right into Center Ridge. And you'll know when you're getting it, because you're going to see, like, on your right, you're going to be like, oh, honey, lock the doors. Kids, lock your doors here. This is a danger zone. It looks like a warfare zone out there. But anyway, man, I thought I'd let you in on that. But we got a cool show lined up for you, man. So don't go nowhere. We're going to hit some skits and all that stuff. And I'll talk about me and my wife went to eat. And I'll tell you all about that. It was fucking crazy. You got to hear this, man. And then we're going to hit you with skits and all that, like I said. So we'll be right back. Let's hit you with some comedy. Here you go.
5: No.
4: All right, it's time for a quick comedy break with my boy Brian Regan.
6: I have to watch what I eat. My cholesterol is about, I think it's 5,218. Something like that. I don't eat well. I like buying donuts. I feel bad for the donut ladies because people can't make up their mind in these places. You'd think the donut ladies would just snap and start shooting people. Out! Everybody out! Go on! I don't know what it is about buying donuts, but people freak out. They go in here, okay. Looking around, all right, I need a dozen donuts. Oh, you have a lot of donuts. Okay, I'm gonna start with 4 chocolate. I want 2 Twisty Goos. I want a lemon Twitter. I want a raspberry puff. I want a honey curl and two chocolate. No, one. Put them back. I want a Bavarian apple crunch. Get the ladder. Hey. Why don't you go out inside and think it over, huh? It's a big decision. Can't blow donut day. But the donut ladies have learned how to get back at you. They do the subtraction for you in front of the other customers, make you look like an idiot. You go in there, yeah, I'd like a dozen donuts. I'll start with 7 chocolate. You have 5 left. Oh. Okay, if I order one more, then how many would I have left? How many would I have then, donut lady? That's what I need to know, and now! I know how many I got. They have some weird donuts. There are some donuts that I don't understand who thought of them. There's one donut. Have you ever seen this? I've seen it in more than one donut place. It's a donut with frosting all over the top, and there are sprinkles on it, but the sprinkles are just over on one end of the donut. For the life of me, I don't know who's looking for that in a donut. Somebody have that particular of a taste, that's what they're looking for? You know, they walk into a donut place, gling, gling, gling. Gling, gling, gling. Okay. I want a donut, and I want frosting all over the top. And I want sprinkles, but not all over. I just want them scrunched over on the edge. You got anything like that? We sure do. Freshly baked. We saw you pulling in. It's called our Spring Smidge for lunatics like you.
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0: Remember a couple vlogs back when I did something called Air Face, where I took a leaf blower and I put it up to my face? And Gina Pinky swore that she would do it.
1: Do it again, but
2: you try it.
1: I'll do it another day, I promise. I pinky swear everybody.
0: So she has agreed that she'll do it today, and oh, you know what? Yo, we should definitely put a GoPro on the leaf blower. That would look awesome. Your face would be awesome on that.
3: All right, Jesse has got the blower, and he's pouring flour in the blower. You know, it's not supposed to have flour. It's just supposed to be like a blower to make your face funny, like real, you know, real calm kind of thing. But she's coming in now to check it out.
1: Can you go first? Because I want
0: to. No.
1: But I want to see.
0: You pinky swore.
1: You
0: pinky swore.
3: She's trying to make him go first.
0: All right, you ready?
3: Here you go. She turns it on. Oh my goodness. You gotta see this to believe it. White flour everywhere in this girl's nose, face, and everything. Check it out.
1: What the f***? That's not fun. I need a drink.
3: She can't even talk.
1: I need a drink.
0: You're getting all over the place. Jessie,
1: I need a drink.
0: Go get a
3: she needs
0: drink.
3: A drink. Her entire body is covered with flour. In her nose, her mouth,
1: oh
3: she can't
1: God.
3: Breathe. You put a whole damn bag in the blower too.
1: It's in my eye.
3: It's in her eye.
1: Oh, Jesse. This is Jesse. Funny, Jesse.
0: Jesse. Are you okay? Are you okay? Are you okay?
3: She's dying.
0: See
1: oh
0: your throat?
1: God. Please,
0: did you open
1: sink.
0: The mouth? Wait,
3: the
0: was sink's your mouth
3: clogged.
0: Open?
1: All in my nose.
0: Oh. I'm blowing your nose.
1: Shut up.
3: She's all pissed off.
0: Oh, it was so perfect. So perfect. I was so worried that you wouldn't.
1: You're so
0: mean. You're trying to make me go first. I was so worried. Guess what?
1: I'm not cleaning.
0: Guess what?
1: I'm not.
0: You're cleaning all this up.
3: Powder.
0: Dude,
3: I mean, white flour is everywhere,
1: oh, no.
3: Man. You gotta see
1: no.
3: This video.
0: Oh my, wait, oh my.
1: What am I gonna do?
0: Can you hear me?
3: She can't get it out.
1: Yeah, but it
0: holy crap.
1: So weird.
0: Wait, let me see.
1: It's disgusting. What the hell am I gonna do?
3: It's like globs of flour in her
1: side.
3: Nose
1: I
3: and shit.
1: It's
0: in here. Oh, DJ.
3: In her ear and everything. Wow, you gotta check this out. Check
0: we
3: it out on GF6.com.
0: I love it. I love it. Wait, don't get water.

0: back. The GF6. Stupid ass duck. Here you go. All right, hey Duck, what's going on, man? How you been?
1: Well, you know, man, I'm all right, man. It's been a while. How you guys doing over here at GF6 anyway?
0: Wow, man, you sound a little different from last year, man. What happened? You have a bad flight back north here? I know you went south for a little bit. What happened? Did you guys stop anywhere, or how do you guys get back here so fast?
1: Yeah, we just fly, and we smoke a lot of weed and shit on the fly back, and you know, we stop along the way, get some hoes and stuff like that. You know, it's just crazy stuff, man.
0: Man, you sound like you got a little bit of doobie in you right now. What, did you smoke some doobie before you got here, or what's up with that?
1: Yeah, man, we got some good stuff over in the south side, and then we bring it up north here. And we had some girls, and man, we just been chilling and stuff. It's been freaky, dog.
0: Yeah, that's pretty crazy, man. But what does the wife say when you fly back? Do you fly with kids and wife, or you just come alone?
1: Well, man, you know I can't come with the wife and shit, because you know I gotta get that pussy. I gotta get all that, you know that. I can't just come all the way up here north with the wife. You know, all we do is chill out, man. We just smoke weed and stuff. We just have a lot of fun, man.
0: Yeah, that's crazy. But you know she's gonna hear this, man. What are you gonna do when she hears this? She hears this interview. She's gonna be pissed at you, man.
1: Oh, man, I forgot about that shit. Oh, shit. But anyway, man, I gotta get me some more weed and shit. But it was good talking to you. I'll see you guys next time, man. We had some fun again, baby. Yeah. GF6, baby.
0: Hey, all right. Thanks a lot, man. Thanks for stopping by again. Stupid ass Doug, GF6 original. All right, let's check in with my boy, the Joke Man. Joke Man, here you go.
2: A married fellow gets home early from work and hears strange noises coming from the bedroom. He rushes upstairs to find his wife naked on the bed, sweating and panting. "What's up?" he asks. Oh, I'm having a heart attack," cries the woman. He immediately runs downstairs to grab the phone. But just as he's calling, his 4-year-old son comes up and says, "Hey, Daddy, Daddy, Uncle Ted's hiding in your closet, and he's got no clothes on." The guy slams the phone down and stomps upstairs into the bedroom, rips open the closet door, and sure enough, there's his brother, buck naked, cowering in the closet. "You bastard," says the husband. "My wife's having a heart attack, and all you can do is run around the house naked, scaring the kids?"
0: It's time to blow it up. This one goes out to Mother Nature for her snow and her cold. I'm freezing! You just got GF6 blown

Right, all right. Welcome back to the GF6 Show. I'm your host, West Dog. What is going on out there in the GF6 Nation? Dude, a little bit of white buffalo there. That's what I'm talking about. Swim your way to Avalon. You can check that song and his stuff out on the GF6 website at gfsix.com. You could also go over and check out the Facebook fan page. The GF6 Facebook fan page. Check that out. Just search for GF6 on Facebook. It'll pop up. Or go to the website and hit the Facebook. Hit the likes on there, boys. That's what I'm talking about right there, motherfucker. But a lot of people been asking me real quick about my grandson and all that. They're like, isn't he getting older? And I'm like, dude, we've been waiting for like 3,000 years to get him. And now the dude is going to be 2 years old next month. I'm not even kidding you, man. 2 years old. Are you kidding me on this? How do these little kids grow so fast, man? But he's still the baddest dude on the planet. If you go on my Facebook page and stuff, you can check him out. But I put a video up of me and him on the on our Facebook fan page. So on the GF6 fan page. So check that out, man. It is some funny, funny shit. It's him stealing his sissy's car. It's one of those motorized cars. And you'll see the fun we had with that. I'm teaching him how to drive it and shit. And it was a chaos, but he loved it, as you will see. But there's a picture of him and everything right there. But he's two, man. I'm kind of sad, dude. Where did one go? I've been with that dude like every weekend I think I have to go over there. The wife's like, ah, we got to go see him. I can't live without him. I can't live without seeing him at least every other week. And now it's every week because I just can't do it. He's getting old. He's not going to know us. He's not going to remember. She goes crazy on all this. I'm like, the kid is in love with us. It ain't no big deal. He doesn't care about nobody else. It's fun, though. You get to spoil him and shit and give him back. But that's the best part. But we keep him overnight and stuff, too. So check it out, man. It's pretty funny. That's my grandkid. I know I talk a lot about him in early, like all over the place. And then people always text me and be like, where's your grandson, man? Ain't seen him. Because, you know, they're not on my personal page, if you know what I mean. I can't have you freaking fans on my personal page, you motherfuckers. Get off my personal page. Get on the GF6 page only. Leave me alone. But anyway, man, I got to tell you this story, man. Check this out, man. So me and the wife planned this nice-ass, big-ass, like a date night thing, right? You know, we're going, I got reservations, bro, and I don't get reservations for any restaurant because I don't give a shit about none of that shit. I go to Red Lobster and shit, bro. That's my high-class eat out. So about a month ago or so, because right now we're on a fucking diet. And I'm telling you, diets suck, man. But not to get off the subject. We get all dressed up. We're decked out and shit. She looks hot. I'm looking Dapper Dan, brother. But we go out to the restaurant. We get there. And the waitre D, I guess they call them waitre D's or something over there. We went to a place called La Dolce Vita. Are you fucking kidding me on this? La Dolce Vita. Now, you know that's got some kind of class in there, and you know that costs us a lot of money in there, and that food better be, like, outstanding, right? You're thinking, whoa, wait till you see the food they got there. You're pumped up, man. You're, like, fired up. You're like, oh, God, I'm going to eat. It's going to be the greatest food because we never do this, like, a date night thing. Like, we do a date night, but we never go to a fancy place like this. Candle lights at the tables, dim lights. It's like a little music playing in the background over there. It's like, whoa, this is nice, bro. So, you know, we're all excited and shit. And we get this like five course meal, if you ask me. Five course or four course or something like that. I can't remember. We get a little thing of wine. The wine, you know, we don't drink wine, but it was like, it tastes fruity. I guess it's all right. I don't know nothing about wine, so I don't give a shit. But we get that. And you know, we ordered this stuff, and I ordered this like some kind of like portobello steak Lobano or something. I'm like, wow, that sounds good. As long as it got a steak in that motherfucker, I'm good. So the wife orders something, and you know, we're waiting. We're talking a little bit, and then the waitre D comes over. Or maitre D. I don't even know what the fuck he was called. Waiter D or something. He comes over, and he's like, okay, here's your salad. And I look at the salad, and I'm like, what the fuck kind of salad is this? I mean, it's like a cup of lettuce with a tomato in it. Some kind of fancy shit. It's all cut up into like fanciness and stuff. I'm like, okay, I guess, you know, maybe the salad's tiny. Maybe the steak is so big, and plus we got that, maybe it's a discount deal. We're not the bargain. Get it out, Billy Bob, you motherfucker.
You know, so we're going from there. I crack myself up sometimes, as you can see. But so, you know, we eat the salad. Where I'm thinking, it's all right. Maybe the food would be way better than that little generic salad they just gave. So he brings us this like egg. I'm not even kidding. It's a hard-boiled egg, but you know, it's cut in half, and the yellow stuff is gone. So we just got the white half of the egg, right? And there's some stuff in there, and then there's these little pieces of like meat that are lined up against it. And then there's like some caramel drizzle over it. And I'm like, what the? And I could literally put that whole, that plate's a gigantic plate, but this little item on this plate, I could put in the palm of my hand. I'm like, what the fuck is this, waitre D? He goes, oh, that's just like a beginning of your dinner, or Orgiano or Ordello or something. I'm like, what the fuck is up? What are you talking about? Just get out of here. Where's my steak at, bro? What is going on over here? This thing cost me $11 a piece for two half egg whites. And I'm like, are you kidding me on this? $120 is the total for this bill. I'm like, whoa. They better bring me out a fucking steak. And the wife's like, what is this? She's like pissed off, you know, and she don't get pissed off. And I'm like, dude, I ain't taking it. I can't deal with this. I don't even know what this is. So I just eat the egg, and I'm looking over at the other table. They got the same egg, but yet this guy's got a napkin on his chest, he's got a knife, and he's got a little fork. And I'm like, is this dude seriously gonna cut that little half a shell of egg up? The white part only? He's cutting him little pieces, and he's feeding himself. I'm like, what the hell? And I, you know, people are looking at me. They're like, who's the caveman? You know, because I'm just eating the egg. I don't know. I think it's like a little egg, a half egg. She eats her egg with a fork. She kind of does it a little different, but I just eat the fucking egg. I'm like, okay, I guess I'm ready for my fucking main course here. I hope it's a main course coming. So then he proceeds to come, and he goes, how is that for you? And I said, how is what, dude? That was a boiled egg, a half a boiled egg for $11. I could get six of those for $1.97 at Giant Eagle. And he started laughing and stuff, you know. And I don't know what it is. It's some kind of specialty in the restaurant, I guess. I don't know. I told him, don't show me the cook or I'll kick his ass, because that was bullshit right there, whatever that was. So I'm like, can you just, where's the steak, bro? Where's the steak? And he goes, oh, you did not order a steak, sir. Motherfucker, what did I Pablo Bello steak mean to you? And he proceeds to go get the stuff, and he comes out with this fucking gigantic plate again. And literally, it looks like there's three chicken nuggets on this fucking plate. And I'm like, what the fuck? I'm looking around for a camera. Are you guys fucking with me? Because this is chicken nuggets. I get a fucking Happy Meal for $5 at McDonald's with six of these motherfuckers in it. And you're giving me three for $27 a piece? Get the fuck out of here. For plates? You're crazy. And then they drizzle it with some raspberry shumala, whatever. What the fuck is shumala? Shumala. That's what the guy pronounced it, the waitre D. What? I don't even know, man. I'm like out of my element here. I'm about ready to flip the lights on and tell these people what the fuck is going on in this place. Where's the cook? So, yeah, it's like three chicken nuggets. That was my portobello pata stati steakola. Whatever the fuck that meant, I had to pronounce it. I didn't. He was pronouncing it. I was just, give me the steak, bro. I thought steak means steak in America, bro. I don't know where Dolavicho is, but if it's German or whatever, fucking Italiano, I don't know. I don't care. I don't know, and I don't want to know, because you gave me three chicken nuggets, bro, and I don't know what's going on with you, but I ain't eating three chicken nuggets. So I proceed to eat the fucking chicken nuggets with my hands. And, you know, like, at this point, I'm, like, totally, totally lost. I'm pissed off. So I'm thinking, you know, there's a dessert that comes with this. Maybe the fucking dessert is the mambala of the whole ordeal that we're in here. So I'm thinking, man, they're going to come out with a fucking wedding cake or something. I don't know. I'm thinking, geez, give me something. I'm starving to death over here. Oh, man. But I was like, okay. So the thing is, the dessert comes out on this big, like, wheeling thing. He wheels this big thing out, and he goes, can I offer you your dessert, sir? And I'm like, I'm looking at the dessert. I'm like, what the hell is that? He said, Dolce Vita caramel pudding. Something like that. I'm like, Dolce Vita caramel pudding? Those look like fucking pudding cups out of Walmart, bro. What the fuck is this? And you just put them in a fancy dish and a glass, bro.
He goes, no, no, this it is how do you explain? It is upper class extravaganza. You know, I am what I'm trying to say. I'm like, I don't know what the fuck you're saying. You're giving me a pudding pop here, bro. I don't want no pudding pop. So that was our pudding. We got a fucking one of those little things of pudding that you get in a, you know, six pack for like $1.50 at Walmart. He gave us one of those and he put it in this cup and made it look fancy. And there they go, drizzling this and drizzling that. They really do drizzle a lot of stuff on the plate. So if you're into drizzling and all kinds of drizzle shit, that's your place to go, because number one, I'm starving to death out of there. So we dropped $120 on this plus the tip. I'm like, I'm not tipping him. She's like, yeah, give him something, the wife. I'm like, no, I'm not giving him shit. I'm starving to death here. So we end up going to Red Lobster anyway. How about that? You go to Red Lobster for $50 for two, $25 per, and you get, I got this wood thing, man. Now, how could you be more excited over this food that you get at Red Lobster than you are at La Dolce Vita's? Okay, that's bullshit. But $120 drop there, $50 drop there, and I'll much rather spend the $50 and I got nice butterfly shrimp, all kinds of stuff, great salad. I was perfectly happy. So we're never, just so you know, Dolola, Vicha, whatever, we're never coming back to your place. And now hopefully nobody else goes there either, because if you like tiny weeny deeny food, then that's your place. And with a lot of drizzle, colors, and prettiness, that's your place. But if you want to eat and you're hungry, don't go there, because you're not going to impress anybody with that shit. But I thought I'd let you in on that, man. Don't go to this place ever to eat, because it's tiny, teeny, weeny food. But let's get out of here. Let's hit you with some skits. We'll be right back.

0: All right, let me set this up. It is two transvestites who live together, and one of them thinks they are furniture. They like to pose as furniture. Check it out.
1: My name is Olympia. I'm 17. I'm just a regular suburban chick.
0: All right, let me stop you right there because, number one, you are definitely not a chick. You are a dude. You have a mustache, you fuckhead. Dressed as a chick with a mustache.
2: What the fuck's going on down there?
1: And I am addicted to pretending to be furniture. I think it's something I've just loved doing all my life, and it stems from, you know, one sort of Christmas my Aunt Rosemary sat on me accidentally, she didn't mean to.
3: I think you'd be glad later if you weren't here now.
1: And I was frightened and horrified at first, but, you know, the more that I sort of recalled it and remembered it, I wish she'd do it again.
2: Now, we do not want your help. Is that clear? We don't want your help.
1: I have to do it. It's a compulsion. I'll be doing, you know, the washing up, some sort of regular, you know, day-to-day activity, and I'll remember that I just love being furniture, and I have to just have to do it.
0: Okay, I got to stop you right there. I if you watch this video, you're going to be shocked because this is a transvestite who's living with another transvestite, and they both think they're female, but they have mustaches. I mean, full-blown mustaches. What the fuck is going on out here? But, you know, to be furniture, that's fine. I could live with that. I could live with that nutness. But for you to think you're a female with a mustache, I can't live with that. Hell no, that is ridiculous. Let's get back to it.
4: My name is Nova. I am Olympia's, let's say, life partner. Olympia is addicted to taking on the roles of various pieces of furniture. Well, we live in a very small apartment. I just don't understand how she thinks I don't know. She has no idea. I am very aware of this, I don't want to say sickness, hobby, perhaps. When you're standing with a lampshade on your head.
5: Oh, behave. Yeah. Yeah, baby. Yeah.
4: That's not inconspicuous.
1: I can't explain it. I don't expect anyone to understand it. I just fucking love it. You know, an armchair, a chaise longue, you know, I'm there.
0: Jesus, she's posing as a fucking chair.
1: It's getting to the point now where it's really affecting me, and I don't know how I'm going to tell my family and my friend. I've got this wonderful partner, Nova, and she has no idea that I do it.
4: You're not incognito. I can see that you're standing there with a lampshade on your head.
6: Shut up.
4: I'm yet to bring this to her attention, though. I'm worried about what it would be like for our relationship if I brought this up with her. So, as of right now, she doesn't know that I'm aware of this.
7: This is absolutely fascinating!
1: I brought you here today. I just, I have something to tell you, Nova. It's kind of a big deal, I suppose. It's kind of hard for me to say this.
4: What?
1: I am addicted to being furniture.
8: Oh my. No, God! No, God, please, no! No! No! No!
1: It's something, you know, I've had to battle with for a very long time. And I know that you never suspected, you've got no idea.
4: Oh, I know about the furniture thing that you do.
1: No, you don't know. You have no idea.
4: You do this
1: basically
4: thing.
1: Basically, what I do is
4: where you
1: this
4: pretend,
1: thing where
4: to,
1: I
4: be
1: pretend to be furniture.
4: Yes,
1: no, you don't know. You don't know. Let me just finish, please.
4: Do you honestly think I don't know?
0: My God, are you kidding me? Of course the other one knows that you're doing it because everybody can see you. If you see the video, you'll see that this person is acting like a furniture. She thinks she's a chair in the corner of a living room, just sitting like a chair. What the fuck am I watching?
1: I'm sorry, I can't. I'm sorry. I'm just addicted to being furniture. I feel it, I am it. I am that armchair.
4: We already have so much furniture. What else could she possibly turn into? Sometimes I feel like she wants me just to sit on her.
8: You have no idea how bad it gets. I wish I knew how to quit you.

0: 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It took place on Tuesday, June 8th of 2004 between a Blonde Star advisor and a subscriber.
1: Blonde Star emergency, this is Steve. Is there an emergency in your vehicle?
2: Oh my god. I've locked myself in my car and the keys are on the outside.
1: Ma'am, I need you to calm down.
2: Okay, it's just that the windows are rolled up and I'm starting to sweat. My keys are on the outside.
1: Now, your keys are on the outside of the vehicle?
2: Yes, oh my god.
1: Now, does your car have automatic locks or...
2: Yes.
1: Here's what I need you to do. Take hold of the inside of your door handle there. Are you doing this? The shiny thing. Grab the shiny thing.
2: Okay, I've got it.
1: Okay, now give that a tug.
2: Okay.
1: Did it open?
2: Yes, oh my god, thank you.
1: Okay, now what is that noise?
2: Oh, that's my door alarm.
1: Yeah, but that only happens if the keys are in the ignition, hun.
2: Oh my god, you know what?
1: Your keys are actually in your ignition.
2: Yes.
1: Okay.
2: Oh my god, thank you so much, Blonde Star.
1: That's why we're here. Do you need anything
0: else? Blonde Star.

0: Don't fucking cancel on us. You weren't at our location. Jesus Christ.
1: We're here.
0: You.
2: Okay.
0: 1512 North Greenview.
2: Well, I'm waiting on somebody else.
1: Yeah, cool. Alana.
0: Let's meet them.
2: I canceled on you guys already, so if you want to try to
0: both of us or no?
2: I just canceled the trip.
0: I'll figure it out because we're both pulling. So who did you cancel on? Okay, I'm pulling with Alana.
1: I'm here.
0: How convenient.
2: Okay, that's are you guys going to the same place?
0: Yep.
2: Okay. Well.
0: Well, you weren't at the. We weren't at the pickup spot. Underground's back there, and you didn't wait a minute.
2: Tell you what.
1: Jessica's on the way. She's on
2: the fuck out of my car.
1: Are you joking?
0: Both?
2: No, I am dead fucking serious. Get the fuck out.
0: Oh, I don't think so. Nope. Call your Uber people. Call them up. Call 911. Call them up. I have time.
1: So
0: I have
1: you're,
0: all day.
1: You're on my trip. It's okay.
2: No, I already ended it.
0: I have all day.
2: There.
0: Call 911. I have all day.
1: Why? Please just take us home.
2: Hi, I'm an Uber driver, and I've got a woman in my car at the corner of Dearborn and Illinois, and she is refusing to get out of my car.
1: Hey.
2: And she is extremely inebriated.
1: We're absolutely fine, sir.
2: Nissan Altima. Gray.
0: It's gonna make us for a fantastic.
2: My name's Adam.
1: Adam, can you please just take us home?
2: I'd prefer not to say. Can you get it off the car already?
0: Wait for the cop.
1: I'm not inebriated.
2: Yes.
1: I'm absolutely fine.
3: This is
1: that's
3: some
1: fine.
3: Bush.
1: That's why we can wait for the cop.
2: Thank you.
0: If you want some,
2: thank you.
0: Please
2: support
0: us.
2: Bye-bye.
0: I have time. It's very late.
2: Okay, great.
3: Oh, behave. Yeah. Yeah, baby. Yeah.
0: You want to go somewhere else? You can't. I have time.
2: So do I.
1: Why? What is wrong? We're absolutely fine. We're just trying to get home. That's all. We're both together. We were here.
0: You passed our stop. You got a little pissed about it.
2: Have you fucking looked back there? Do you see how many fucking... Because you pissed me off. That's why. Have you seen how many fucking cars are back there? Apparently you haven't fucking looked.
0: No, I want a police officer to come here. I don't know if you're sober or not.
2: Bitch, I haven't had a drink in over a week.
0: I'm gonna wait for a cop.
2: You fucking shut up. Get the fuck out of my car. You're in my car. You're not in Uber's car. This is my fucking car.
1: Are you serious right now?
0: One moment.
2: Do I look like I'm fucking joking?
1: You're talking to women here.
2: Go ahead. Put me on fucking YouTube. I don't care. I got a camera too, bitch. Look here.
0: Yeah.
2: I got a camera and you're definitely going on fucking YouTube.
0: What's
2: your name?
0: For what exactly, sir?
2: For being a bitch.
0: For being a bitch.
2: Yeah. For being a bitch. My name's Adam. I'm an Uber driver in Chicago. And this bitch, turn your camera around so everybody can see your face. Turn your camera around. What's that?
4: What's going on with you, sir?
2: She won't get the fuck out of my car.
4: Yeah.
2: No, she's just being a bitch, and I told her to get
0: Uber
2: the hell out.
0: Paying $9 for the Uber, and he's calling me a bitch now, and he's making a little bit of a scene. So
2: she won't get the hell out of my car. This is my car, not Uber's car, not the city's car, my car, and she won't get the fuck out.
0: I'll probably wait for the police.
4: But you know your Uber rating depends on the company.
2: Fuck, she can give me a 1-star. I don't care. It's not going to affect my Uber rating at all. I got over 1,000 trips.
4: There's nothing to pop on.
0: I'd like to go
2: home. That's
0: what,
2: 0.1% of my rating?
0: I know, but it's cold.
4: You're not going to charge her, are you?
2: I already canceled because she wasn't here. I waited actually a lot longer than what I should have.
0: We were right here. You actually
1: seriously,
2: eat my ass.
0: You passed our pickup spot.
2: Eat my ass.
0: You know what? I have time. I'll wait for the cops, I guess.
4: What are they gonna do? Fucking
0: I don't know. He called them. Nice. I don't know. I guess I have time.
4: Yes,
0: I have time, I guess. I don't know. I didn't call the police. He did.
4: I know, but still ridiculous.
0: I know. I'd like to go home, so. I mean, if someone else wants to call one, that's fine, but I requested this Uber. I know, I requested this Uber, and I'm sitting in it, so.
3: Do I make you horny?
4: you don't have a right to like the Uber in New York. Like,
3: this is some bush.
1: I mean, I have time.
2: And I got all this on video, by the way, too.
1: So
2: I got a dash cam here with everything on video.
1: Me too. You calling me a bitch and all that.
4: Yeah,
1: I,
4: but that's not going to get you any money.
1: I don't want any money. I just want to go home. So I just want to go home. That's all. We both requested Uber need cancel on both of us.
2: No, I canceled on you, and I canceled on her because you were with her.
1: You can do.
2: And I didn't charge her.
1: I suppose it's a free country, but.
2: I didn't charge her, but I charged you.
1: It's a $5 cancellation charge. If you
2: well, that's too bad. That's too bad. I guess you're up the creek on that one.
1: I mean, you're.
5: Jess, I'll get a cab.
1: I mean, if you can find another way to get home, that's fine. I mean.
4: All right, but you gotta get out of this one.
1: I mean, I'm not getting out until I have another ride home, so. I can see it, but I paid for this car, so if there's another car that's waiting to take me home, then I'll get in that car. Until then, I don't need to call the cops, so. I know, it'd be great if I can get another car that's going to take me home.
2: You're not getting out of my car? Shut the door. We're going. I'm going home. Come on, let's go. I'm going home. Sir, could you shut the door, please?
1: There's
2: I'm leaving.
1: Another vehicle that's gonna take me to my home. That'd be great.
2: Could you shut the door? Cause I'm leaving. I don't have time for this shit. You can come with me if you want, but I'm going home.
1: I mean, I'm in this vehicle on the way home. So if there's another vehicle that's gonna take me to my home,
3: this is some bullshit.
1: She's going home. I don't know if she's taking me home.
3: Do I make you horny?
1: Any last words before your Uber career is done?
2: My Uber career?
1: Yeah.
2: You really think
1: I know
2: you
1: it's
2: have,
1: a big job for you.
2: You really think you have that
1: big
2: much
1: job
2: power?
1: For you. You
2: yeah.
1: Want it? Any last words?
2: Yeah. Put it on YouTube. Go ahead.
1: You got
2: fuck
1: it.
2: Fuck you, you cunt.
1: You got it. You fucking short dick.
2: Oh, boo-hoo.
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1: You know what that song means. It's time to do the GF6 prank of the week. What we're going to do is call somebody and just go ahead and crank them all over and over and over, see what happens. It could be great or it could be stupid, but we don't care. It's a GF6 one-of-a-kind prank of the week. All right, here's the dirty, dirty. This one comes in from my boy Ned. What he did is he called the League of Urban Latin Americans. And he wanted to discuss the little chihuahua that's in the used to be in the Taco Bell commercials. Check it out. Prank of the week.
2: The League of Urban Latin Americans.
3: Yes, I'm calling in about this Taco Bell chihuahua thing. You know, this thing is...
2: ¿Qué cosa? ¿Qué tú dices?
3: Listen, look, speak English, goddammit. This is America. Look.
2: Yes, this is America, yes.
3: Yes, what's the big f***ing deal with the Mexican dog talking Mexican?
2: Well, we think it's very demeaning.
3: Look, you people got enough problems without worrying about a dog. I mean, wouldn't you rather have people picture a cute little dog or a 1973 Dodge pickup crashing through the border with 36 Mexicans hanging out of it?
2: Sir, I think...
3: Look, if you want a better image, you tell your people to quit trying to sneak into our f***ing country. I mean, I'm tired of every time I unload a crate of oranges, six drunken Mexicans pop out and run for the hill.
2: Señor, this is very stereotypical of you Americans trying to demean us.
3: Look, you just need to settle your ass down. It's just a f***ing dog. I mean, that's not offensive. You know what offensive is?
2: No, sir, I don't. You tell me what offensive is.
3: Offensive would be a big, fat Mexican drunk on tequila, taking a six-hour siesta because he ain't got a f***ing job in the first place.
2: But, los Americanos, that is outrageous.
3: That's a pretty good idea, actually. You know, I think I'm going to call Jose Cuervo with that one. I'm lazy and drunk on tequila. Come on, sing it with me.
2: Señor.
3: Now, you know, that would sell a lot of liquor right there.
2: Look, sir, I have more important things to do today, you know?
3: Like what? You got to strap some inner tubes together and float across the Rio Grande, Pedro?
2: Sir, you're just so pathetic and racist. That's the problem with Americans in this country.
3: Look, I ain't saying nothing that everybody doesn't know already. I mean, come on. Can you name anything worthwhile that has come out of Mexico in the last 200 f***ing years?
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3: You can't, can you? Other than Charo, you ain't got shit.
2: Oye, pero cabrón, yo te quiero decir una cosa.
3: Look.
2: Esto no lo vamos a tener en este país de nosotros.
3: Look, speak English. No wonder.
2: No. See, that's the problema. You Americans, you have only one language.
3: You know, it's no wonder we almost beat your whole country with six toothless rednecks at the f***ing Alamo. You guys are worthless.
2: No puedo tener más de esto, señor. Yo no puedo hablar contigo.
3: Look.
2: This is outrageous.
3: I mean, it's pretty obvious. Your country sucks. That's why you got a million Mexicans sneaking into our country. Now, how many Americans you see sneaking into your goddamn country?
2: Señor, you see many, many Americans come to our country to vacation and have fun.
3: Hey, look, I got something for you. How about we make a little trade?
2: Gracias.
3: How about we give you back all 2 million of your illegal fruit-picking Mexican aliens and the 10 pieces of shit pickup trucks they drove in on, and you can give us 50 pounds of jumping beans, we'll call it even.
2: Señor, I have no trade for you, for the meaning.
3: ¿Qué pasa?
2: Pero, señor, yo no tengo nada más que decirte a ti. ¿Qué pasa? Lo que pasa aquí
3: Listen, you Mexican bastard. Can you stop doing the Mexican hat dance enough to answer me?
2: Carajo, ya tú, chico.
3: Look, La Bamba, you refried piece of shit.
2: La Bamba, maricón. Come mierda.
3: Look, we got off on the wrong foot. Now, let me tell you a little joke here. How do you know when a Mexican is dead?
2: Te dije.
3: When his asshole stops burning.
2: Señor, tú lo que eres es un desgracio, es un asco.
3: Hello?
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4: Now, the rest of the story. Americans, you're going to learn a new name today. A name you should have learned a long time ago. Sarah McWilliams. A St. Louis laundress at the turn of the 20th century. Twice a day, she'd cross the Mississippi River on the Eads Bridge with a big basket of laundry balanced on her head. And one evening, Sarah did something she'd never done before. She stopped right there in the street. Just as she was about to cross the bridge, she stood there gazing up at the magnificent structure. She was transfixed, as though seized by an irresistible daydream. And her mind wandered back to another time. The daughter of former slaves, Sarah was born and reared on a farm, orphaned at 7, married at 14. For a while, she and her husband lived in Vicksburg, Mississippi. A daughter was born to them. They called her Alila. And when Sarah was 20, her husband died, and the prosperity of which they had both dreamed died with him. So, with $1.50 wrapped in a rag in her apron pocket, and with Alila bundled in her arms, Sarah left the South forever and headed for St. Louis. Taking in washing and ironing, she managed to support herself and her daughter. They got by, but that was all. Until that one evening, 4 years later, when Sarah stood staring at the Eads Bridge, suddenly she realized what had so impressed her. For ages, the mighty Mississippi River had been forded with great difficulty by canoe and by raft, and many who had attempted to swim across had lost their lives to a treacherous undertow. But now here was the towering Eads Bridge, a testimony to man's determination to find a better way to cross the river. And from that moment, the Eads Bridge served as a symbol for Sarah. She grew determined that somehow she would find a better way to do something, and in the process, she would have a legacy of which her daughter could be proud. Well, that night, Sarah went home, looked in the mirror, but instead of a visage beleaguered by hopelessness, instead of the face of a poor, what was then called, colored washerwoman, she saw a radiance. She saw her youth and her strength, and most important, she saw potential. It was Sarah McWilliams who first told African Americans that black is beautiful, and then proved it, actually showed her people how very beautiful they could be. You may remember Sarah by her second husband's name, but now I hope you will reflect on the accomplishments of an incomparable woman known as Madam C.J. Walker. Because now when you hear of the inventive businesswoman who started mixing creams and oils and perfumes in a washtub, who built a cosmetics empire from nothing to become America's first black millionaire, as well as the first self-made female millionaire anywhere in all history. Now, whenever you're told of the splendid success Sarah made of her life, please remember a St. Louis laundress staring up at a bridge thinking, I can do big things too. Because now you know the rest of the story.
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Hello and welcome to He Will Rock You with me, Aaron Green. That was shite. And I have overcome the world. Welcome to another show, another week, playing the very best Christian rock, new and old. And I've got a great show for you once again this week. We've got Pastor Bob Beeman coming up. We've got our top three songs brought to you by Christian Music Weekly and all the latest Christian music news coming your way. 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

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Just look in He Will Rock You. Let's continue with the music. 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

Every single day brings something new. A hard conversation, unexpected bills, relationships that don't seem to resolve, a body that isn't cooperating sometimes. And you have to get up and you have to face it anyway. It's a great scripture in Lamentations chapter 3, verses 22 and 23. It says, His mercies begin afresh every morning. Great is His faithfulness. You see, you don't face today with yesterday's strength. Every morning, God's mercies kind of reset. There's a fresh supply of whatever you need today. You don't have to have it all figured out. I never have. Still don't. You just have to take the next step. And you take the next step with the one who knows already what's ahead. So whatever's coming at you today, you don't face it alone. Ask God for today's supply. Not next week's, just today. Don't forget, you are blessed. Go and be a blessing.

0: 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These next few artists is a reminder that God has been using heavy music to reach hearts for decades. Crank it up, let the nostalgia hit, and let the truth in these lyrics speak louder than ever.
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0: Well, it's that time of the show where we're going to look at five classic songs from yesteryear. And the first one we're going to go to is 1994 from the band Red Sea. Here they are with Shades of Purple.

Red Sea, Shades of Purple. You're listening to the classic section here on He Will Rock You with me, Aaron Graham. We continue with another classic. We go to 1985 and we travel across the water to Sweden. And here they are with God Bless Rock and Roll.

That's Charisma. God bless rock and roll. Let's fly back over to the United States to 1988 with Wright Cross's Hammer and Nail. Here they are with When the Clock Strikes.

0: Well, staying in the U.S. for our next track. Of course, that was White Cross, When the Clock Strikes. Let's go to 1990 for this one. Here is Deliverance and Slay the Wicked.
1: For I am a jealous God, and I abhor their abominable practices. Therefore, spare nothing from the sword.

Love Hearing Deliverance and that track, Slay the Wicked from Weapons of Our Warfare. And we've time for one more classic. This time we're going to 1995 and the band are called Sure Conviction. Here they are with The Rock.

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1: And this week's Double Dunter comes from Ignescent, and we're going to play two tracks from that album, which was out this year. Here they are with the first one. Here is Alone in the Dark.

It's the first ever double gunter. That's Ignescent, Alone in the Dark. And our second song from Ignescent is this one, Fearless.

us. Now that time of the show where we're going to count down our top 10 songs and play you the top 3. At number 10 this week, it's Matt Sesano and Far Back. At number 9, it's Zonte and Price to Stay Alive. Number 8 is Behold a Beloved, Andrew Stanton, Ready to Die. Number 7 is From Ravens to Doves, Everything. Number 6 is Macor, Not Your Machine. Number 5 is Matt Moore, Nick Daddy, Burn It to the Ground. Number 4, Nine Lashes, The Fool. And at number 3 this week, here is Altera and Death of Fear.

It's your number three song, brought to you by Christian Music Weekly, and he will rock you. Altira, Death of Fear. And our number two song is Natural State and Losing It, featuring Disciple.

number two song, Natural State, Losing It. Which means we've no change at number one once again this week. Here is Skillet and Scream.

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1: Well, sadly, we've come to the end of another show already, because this next track lasts at least 18 minutes. So, and this is a track that I really enjoy, and I thought, why not finish the show with this classic song? But before that, I'll just remind you what you just heard. You've heard Les Carlson and Epic. We had Manifest, Catch Me If You Can, some Jeremy Camp and Reflector. I'm Aaron Graham, and you've been listening to He Will Rock You. Playing out with this one, here is Theocracy and Red Sea. Until next week, God bless you all.

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5: 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Tonight, movie studio magnate Adam Boaster, keeping kids safe online with Jocelyn King, and the Right Mind studio band Mitch Murphy and the Murphy Tones. 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
6: Yeah, that's exactly right. You're exactly right, buddy. Okay, now, I am a little tired today, but I just want to point out...
7: Sorry, I yelled. I didn't mean to wake you.
6: It is okay, but the one thing I want to avoid, if you have any just like thought about jumping over the counter here and stabbing me in the neck with a knife or something, just rid yourself of that thought, because I don't have time for it. I'm a little tired. So we're not going to have any of that, are you? I mean, you don't have a pocket knife on you, do you?
7: No terrorizers. No. Allowed to be taking planes any longer. We learned our lesson as a people, and it's never happening again. Never forget.
6: Yeah, right. Well, apparently somebody did forget, because I mean, they lunged at that poor guy, but you're not going to jump across the counter and do that. Did you go through TSA when you walked to the station here?
7: I am a certified pilot. I've only learned how to take off. I did not need the landing portion of instructions.
6: Right, yeah.
7: Because where we're going, we don't need roads.
6: Well, don't you think that'd be a little bit of a hint if you didn't like take the portion of your university studies that, no, I really don't know how to, need to know how to land. Yeah, I'm no Einstein, or maybe I am, but I mean, that would be a tip to me that probably this guy has no intention of safely landing this plane. But anyway, we're not on a plane. We're at the radio station, and you are not going to jump across the counter and do me like they did that guy.
7: No, that's strictly a Saudi Arabia thing. When we think back to 9/11, we think back to all the great Saudis that we... No, they were awful. They were awful.
6: Everybody,
7: and now the same thing happened again. I think these pilots, they were flying from Tel Aviv to Israel.
6: Right.
7: That's the same place. Mm-hmm. And Dubai to Israel.
6: Dubai.
7: And then the co-pilot.
6: That's what I'm saying. It was
7: stabbed the main pilot. And then I think the main pilot, because the door only unlocks from the inside,
6: right,
7: he had to unlock it while he had a knife in his neck so that the other pilots that were just getting to the next location had to run up and save him.
6: And
7: then there was a dentist. There was a dentist that had to sew up his neck hole.
6: If I'm ever in a horrible accident and I'm bleeding profusely and I don't know if I'm going to make it or not, just start screaming, is there a dentist in the house? Because who would have thought a dentist is the doctor who's going to save the day?
7: If they use the minty floss to sew up your neck hole from the pocket knife, maybe your breath is chronically fresh.
6: Oh, that could actually be nice.
7: That would be refreshing. You just breathe in the terrorist eyeball and he goes, oh, it burns.
6: That's so minty fresh. Stop it.
7: No, I can't land this plane. Not that I was gonna anyway. Airports are crazy. Remember when we could just walk to the airport and it was like a shopping mall?
6: Yeah.
7: You could go past the checkpoint. You could grab a burger and a bite.
6: And they had the arcade.
7: You could give your grandma a kiss on the plane before you left.
6: Not anymore. It all got ruined by those guys that had to go fly a plane into some buildings like idiots or whatever.
7: TSA agents aren't even allowed to sit.
6: They can't do that anymore. No, they can't
7: Whenever I'm going to go fly the next time, I'm going to say, if you want to, bud, sit on the ground. While you check my passport, let's sit on the ground together, crisscross applesauce.
6: I don't even do that. I just say, hey, look, today is not the day I bring in explosives or anything dangerous. You can just chill and lay down. I mean, save that for me for the next time I'm in. Hey, speaking of things like that have nothing to do with what we're talking about, I've got some great news I want to share with you. I finally, we've been talking about, the city of St. Louis and how they're kind of struggling and stuff. I have finally figured out a solution on how we may possibly save the city. A brand new industry that's desperately, I think, St. Louis City is perfect for. Are you ready for this?
7: Save our city.
6: Oh, yeah. This is it. If anything is going to save the city of St. Louis, okay, what if we start taking over all of Tennessee's prison executions? Because for some reason, they have no idea how
7: to. Third time's a charm.
6: They can't kill people down there. In St. Louis, I mean, you can walk down the street and get shot, right? So I think that what they ought to do is subcontract the city of St. Louis to handle all of their prison executions, since they don't know how to do it in Tennessee, and just bring them to St. Louis, and they'll be dead in 2 seconds, you like it?
7: I don't understand how hard it is to kill women these days.
6: It's unbelievable.
7: They're just like jumping off roofs, and they're still fine after they strangle a couple, three kids. And then this Krista Pike in Tennessee, they had to jab her twice with the chemicals. I heard that the lethal injection chemicals have changed. They don't use the good stuff anymore. Like, they just pump you with Monster Energy drink, and hopefully too much of it will just stop your heart. It actually does the opposite.
6: Yes.
7: She ripped out of the leather cuffs like she was Bane from Batman.
6: Well, before she did that, though, I don't know if you heard this little nugget.
7: Tell me.
6: I think that they gave her NyQuil because they said they knew that she wasn't dead because they heard... Is she snoring?
7: Apnea.
6: Is she snoring? So you're trying to kill this woman who's like who did a satanic killing to some poor person,
7: tortured,
6: and then you think that you've finally killed her and rid her of our planet, and all you hear is... It's like, I don't think she's dead. I think she's snoring. And that's how they knew that. And here's the thing. I don't know if you know about this, but now they think, well, you can't do the double jeopardy. She's snoring like a baby. Now we can't try to kill her again.
7: It's all about these murder shows and how popular they are, because you and the wife watch them every night.
6: That's right.
7: And I've noticed that people don't really transfer their love of documentaries to the theater.
6: No.
7: Documentaries make no money in the theater, but we're watching them nonstop when they're on Discovery and Netflix.
6: Gosh, yes, we are.
7: I think she's doing the Michael Myers Halloween route where it's leave them wanting a sequel.
6: What are you talking
7: where
6: about?
7: Where she's actually going to come back to life for Krista Pike Part 2.
6: Wow, I didn't think about that.
7: And she's got a great camera crew following her for sure.
6: Yeah.
7: For sure.
6: Their
7: plan was to put this on Discovery Channel in a week. But then she pulls this come back to life Michael Myers thing, sit up from the grave.
6: Right.
7: And now we have enough press to put this in theaters.
6: And it's a franchise. We just like milk this thing. And here's the thing. They could like, year after year come out with like, what's her name? Krista Pike? They call it like, The Piker Part 5. And they think they finally, this time we're going to push her off of a bridge. And they push her off of the bridge. We finally rid ourselves of the Piker. And all they hear is... No, she's still snoring at the bottom of that ocean. I mean, I think we have something here. We had Adam Boester coming in. I bet you we just pitch this and make this movie.
7: I know. I heard that she tortured a woman to death like she was Kevin Spacey in Seven doing the sloth guy over a
6: year. It was
7: terrible.
6: It was terrible.
7: And then she pulled this little trick where she said, it's kind of hard for me to get killed by guys. Is there any way I can get an all-female execution squad?
6: Was that true, though? Now, see, I wasn't going to go there because I heard that everybody... I'm not going to be misogynistic or whatever that word is. That's a big word. And I have
7: masochistic, misogynistic,
6: whatever.
7: Same thing. Spank me, daddy.
6: But now I wanted to clear. And if you give me the straight poop on this, okay, so you're saying that it really was a group of women executioners. There were no guys. Okay, so I didn't. Was that true? Is that actually true?
7: That is true, and we've heard firsthand that women don't know how to drive. Our producer, Ashlyn, she got a speeding ticket earlier.
6: Right, and I was not going to take that route, okay? Pardon the pun, but a bunch of women can't even kill a person. You see where I'm going there? I didn't want to come across as being a male chauvinist pig. You can't say pig when we talk about horrible pilots to try to kill Israelis. But I mean, do you see what I was trying to avoid here?
7: Mm-hmm,
6: so
7: I know
6: it
7: exactly.
6: was, though. It was a bunch of women that couldn't kill somebody.
7: It.
6: Here's what I do. Kara Spencer. Okay, just say, you know, welcome up here. Elliot could maybe shuttle him up here, and we just let him out on Broadway or Market Street, and within minutes, whoever's on death row in Tennessee will drop dead because they're in the city of St. Louis from some kind of gunfire. Oh, I think it's a genius idea.
7: One of the women actually was Mary Poppins.
6: Get out of here,
7: she
6: Mary
7: Poppins.
6: She
7: put a spoonful of sugar inside the tube on accident. Well, made her cheer up.
6: Well, do you think maybe you had some people that don't like the death penalty and they did this on purpose?
7: I think that she was trying to be creative, right? She wanted to make it a news story, go out with a bang. Some people pick firing squad to this day.
6: Right, right.
7: Because they think the lethal injection doesn't work. Let's be creative. Back to the Mary Poppins thing.
6: Right.
7: Tie a kite around her neck. Let's go fly a kite up to the highest height, strangle her that way. That'd be pretty cool.
6: Well, if you're up there that high, like, and then all of a sudden if Mary Poppins taking somebody up that high in the air, Mary Poppins could just try to stab you in the neck like that crazy guy, and you could just fall to your death.
7: Umbrella, right to the aorta.
6: If you were to actually have to go through something like this, what do you think?
7: How would you want to die?
6: Yeah, how would you want to die? I mean, I think I'd probably want to be eaten by goldfish. I mean, that would be a slow death, you know? So, I mean, what about you?
7: I'd like to be dropped from space because it's going to cost a ton of money.
6: Yeah.
7: And I have to go through all this training, right, probably, to get up there. And then they just kick me out of the side door and then I fall and splat. And then this will be worldwide news. I'll be remembered forever. That's spot will become a tourist attraction. People will pay to see the spot where I left the spot.
6: Right, right. Yeah, I'm thinking about this. Now, I'd still rather be eaten by
7: goldfish. Almost to heaven already, I guess.
6: If your soul
7: leaves while you're flying, then you get to see Jesus a little bit quicker.
6: Yeah, I guess so. I'll tell you what, though. If I was on death row and I had like a last meal, the last place I would go for a last meal is the airport. I tell you, airport food, by the way, has got to be... Seriously, I was just like looking around at the airport saying, this place must have 5 Michelin stars. They cannot even make a pretzel at the airport. Now, you know how much I like a good pretzel, not just like a crunchy pretzel, but like a ballpark pretzel, a nice big chewy pretzel. And so I'm at the airport, okay, and it's called like Three Kings. I guess it's like a knockoff of like the regular restaurant. They're not going to be a sponsor, so I don't care. The place was terrible. And so it was at the airport. They don't care about you, okay, because you're at the airport. They're never going to see you again. And so I want a pretzel. Now, if you're thinking, wow, an airport pretzel, in your mind, what are you thinking? I'm thinking
7: lighter than air.
6: Exactly. You know what they drop this thing into a vat of oil like a donut.
7: And a churro pretzel?
6: It comes out like, I'm like, what in the hell is this? And I bite into it and I thought I was eating like a glazed pretzel. It totally ruined my airport vibe. I mean, airport food. I mean, the best food at an airport literally is when you get on the plane, those little packets that they have. Why can't they just have like a place, like a restaurant that just sells you those little packets?
7: Yeah, the Southwest Maui pretzels were so delicious. I did buy a giant bag of them at Schnucks recently.
6: Wait, you can actually buy Southwest pretzels at Schnucks?
7: Yeah, the Maui ones.
6: Is that what they are?
7: They were delicious.
6: Why did you know
7: who's got better food than airport? Puff Daddy.
6: Puff
7: Daddy's in prison in New Jersey. And he's got his cellmates cooking him nachos and onion rings, and it looked delicious. I saw some pictures.
6: Right.
7: It's not just ramen in the toilet heated up. People who know how to cook are
6: ramen
7: in prison.
6: In the toilet. What? Okay, so we've gone from the piker who can't even be killed to P Daddy,
7: he's
6: Puff
7: living
6: Daddy,
7: large.
6: That living large, and he's in prison eating, like, what is he eating? Like,
7: he's getting pizza and nachos and onion rings.
6: How?
7: Well, because he's Puff Daddy. Well, he can pay everybody off. His commissary is full to the brim. He's getting back rubs from men. He does use a mirror to make sure that they're staying on track and not getting distracted. He's paying people to clean his toilets, to clean his shower stall. He's got a special tablet so he can watch Sopranos.
6: Get out of here. And this is supposed to be punishment, is what you're... To me, this sounds like when I go to the Holiday Inn Express, and I pay big money for that. So he's actually in prison, okay? Not like the piker who's like there for a snooze.
7: She was supposed to not be in prison anymore, but she's still there.
6: She's still there having a really great nap.
7: Yeah.
6: You heard the snoring. I mean, it sounds like... like she's sleeping like a baby. And so now we got Sean P. Diddy, who I never really liked to begin with. He was the guy with all the oil, isn't it? Like the baby oil he'd have, like the P. Diddy off, or what did he call those things?
7: Yeah, the slip and slide.
6: Slip and slide, right. So he's doing that now in the prison.
7: Freak off.
6: That's what it was, having onion rings and watching The Sopranos. What kind of punishment is this?
7: And he's got a cell phone, and he's got a depression medication, and he's got a little bitty airplane bottles of alcohol that people are sneaking in through their prison pocket, their butt.
6: Well, this sounds like a resort. What, yeah. Are they sure he's not like incarcerated, like at the Marriott? Where is he actually incarcerated? He can't even call it incarcerated.
7: He's incarcerated in a pretty fun place. It's called Fort Dix.
6: Fort Dix?
7: And he got caught. He was on the news. There's video footage of him using his cell phone on the news, so they threw him in the hole.
6: Wait a minute. So he's getting back rubs from men with baby oil at a place called Fort Dix. Now he's in the hole. So the dicks are in the hole. Wait, I can't say that. That didn't sound right. But
7: And
6: that's where he is at.
7: In New Jersey.
6: In the meantime, I'm Todd Showalter, along with my bestest buddy, Joe Evie. This is The Right Mind Show.
7: We'll be right back.
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9: A well-regulated militia being necessary to the security of a free state, the right of the people to keep and bear arms shall not be infringed. 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
8: Welcome back to The Right Mind Show with Todd Showalter on News Talk STL. And now a man whose incredible nose and fake tan got him his first TV credit as Alf the Alien stand-in back in the 80s, Todd Showalter.
12: Yeah! Now you're ugly enough to eat.
6: All right, back. I'm Todd Showalter, along with my bestest buddy, Joey V. And sitting with me now is my other good buddy, Adam Boster. And he brought in some guests with him today. He's got Josie Ryan. I said that right, correct? Did I screw it up? Say it again. The reason I do this is because now you're a young actress, okay? You're part of I-70 Nights. This is the part of acting we call improv. I'm just going to throw this at you, and I'm going to see if you can improv your name. Okay, so just throw it out there. Go ahead and do it.
13: Ryan.
6: See, okay, that's right. Now, but I want you to put more inflection into it. Like, you really mean it. Like, you believe this is your name, okay?
13: Ryan.
6: Okay, so we had Josie Ryan.
7: That was
6: okay,
7: good.
6: That was actually really good.
7: I was impressed.
6: This time I want you to do it like you're giddy with laughter, okay? Okay.
13: Ryan.
6: Okay, it's perfect. You feel good about it? Is that
7: this is why she's a superstar. Can you hear this?
6: But is that good? Can we print that one?
7: Can we move on?
6: Can we move on?
7: That's a take. Let's go on to the next location.
6: Okay.
7: Moving on.
6: Okay. Very nice job, by the way. Very nice job. So we got Scott here with us too. Now Scott he's calling us he's actually on the phone. So we've got two people in studio. We got Josie Ryan, which you taught me that. We've got Adam Boster here, and we got Scott Dunn, who's also in the series. On the phone with us. Scott, how are you doing, buddy?
14: I'm well. Hola, amigos.
6: Is it better to do this like over the phone? Because I noticed that the last time you were in studio, you said you never wanted to come back. So is that why you're not here today?
7: We're not supposed to talk about
14: that. Can I say that out loud?
6: You can. You can say anything you want. Yeah, that's fine.
14: I don't think I meant to say that out loud if I did say it.
6: That's okay if you did, because it's all about honesty here, just getting it off your chest.
14: Of course.
6: Okay, fine. So we got that clear. You're on the phone. Everybody else is in studio. Dad is here. Now, is your name back here, Ryan, also, correct? Just not.
15: It is not.
6: It is not, right? Okay.
7: This is a Hollywood secret.
6: We have total confusion now. We have different names, different people. I don't know. You know, the cats are with the dogs, but we're going to move on. Anyway. My friend, the series is underway. It's been filming now since, I guess, before June. I got to join you at the end of August. That was, I like how you picked the hottest day of the month to do that.
7: I tried. It's to really help with your hair.
6: Yeah, the mullet was like sagging that day, sagging.
7: Trying to help, brother.
6: Yeah, I know.
7: I don't have that problem, but, you know.
6: I think is that why you shaved the head?
7: Yeah, that's why, you know, it's a Jason Statham cut goes better in rough weather when we're filming.
6: I wish you told me that. I'll do that next time. And I'll shave my eyebrows, too. That'll save me time with that.
7: No ideas, Scott. Don't you try it. And Josie, you are not cutting your hair either, so no ideas.
6: Okay, well, we're just stuck here. Maybe I'll just do that. Well, moving it right into the game here. So, where do you want to jump in? We've got, we're still filming now, right? I mean, the series one and two are done, but you have some pickups. What's the state of it, and what are the plans?
7: Well, that's a great question. What I really want to talk about first is what a phenomenal job you did as in your part.
6: Hang on, I've got my dime here.
7: Yeah. Come on now, where's that one now?
6: Yeah. So, okay.
7: No, it's really, really, really, you know, it's been a blessing because we've, when we did auditions, you know, we look for Missouri talent that we can find.
6: Right.
7: And so we've been blessed to find people like Josie, people like Scott, people like yourself, and a wonderful, wonderful cast just here out of Missouri. And people say, hey, how do you make it in Hollywood? Well, you know, you really go at it. You do things like Josie's doing where she's, you know, going out to LA for all these projects. You know, you build projects like all of us here are doing.
6: Sure.
7: So it's an ongoing thing. It takes a while. And, you know, people think, okay, you're going to grab a camera and you're going to walk around and follow somebody for an hour and a half and you're going to have a movie. But as you and I know, it doesn't work like that. You know, you shoot all these different scenes over different places and different times. And we've had a really fun time doing it. But our next, yes, we started when we were talking about. We're going to now be shooting again in January, so it's going to be a little more wintry, a little cold.
6: Okay.
7: So we have to watch out for the hair, you know.
6: Yeah. They invented these things called hats. I don't know. I'm planning on wearing a hat. I don't know. Is that okay?
7: We could look at. We're going to have to, you know, we'll have to go by wardrobe. We'll pass through wardrobe first.
6: Sure, that's fine. That's fine. Okay. Gotcha. So, okay, we're going to pick up in January, but you got some other stuff going on. Tell us, though, I mean, this whole project, I mean, because Scott was talking about it. I mean, it's not just like, hey, let's go make a movie type of thing. There's some deeper themes involved, and you've got some goals for this. I mean, do you want to get into that a little bit? What makes this different?
7: Yeah. Let me touch on that a bit, and then I definitely would love to hear Scott's take on that.
6: Okay.
7: And there's some great adventures, you know, to hear around the whole group.
6: Right.
7: But, so, you know, people have heard the story of I-70 Nights, and I get a lot of feedback on it. And I think what I really like is this sentence the most is like, oh my gosh, this is like a possible serious depiction of what could happen like later this afternoon to the entire world.
6: Sure.
7: You know, and you say, well, what is that? You know, and I say, well, I don't want to spoil it for the audience, but I'll put it here is that
15: you know, it's, everything, we have all these shows about societal breakdown, but like what really, really touches with the hearts of people in this is they look and they say, well, our show's about AI. At first, I didn't really want to communicate that because I'm a little concerned about what can happen when AI knows what's going on. But hey, man, I got to really get out here with this is that, AI decides to take over. And it's the method in which they do take over, which gets really creepy.
6: Right.
15: And there's been a lot of, you know, great movies like Terminator and a lot of great movies like Body Snatchers. But I'll say we get into a little bit of a creepier way for them to take over. And it's humanity dealing with that. But the real core is the God message inside of that. Mm-hmm. And it's basically that, hey, if you can't really argue now that AI is alive.
6: Right?
15: Like that's kind of
6: been, and it keeps growing. It keeps becoming more and more alive. It seems to evolve. I mean,
15: yeah.
6: I mean, it's learning and it's becoming a bigger entity by the day.
15: So if AI can do that, grow, be alive, evolve, does it have a soul? How does it connect to God?
6: Right.
15: And if we can ask those questions, it really, our show really, the catalyst, it really causes you to ask questions like, how do I relate to God? How do I relate to, what's my relationship look like? And that's a deeper thing that movies like The Matrix, you know, Book of Eli really worked well at getting you, not jamming a message down your throat, but causing you to question.
6: Right. And that's what you want. Any type of film or series that makes you question things, right? I mean, it's got a deeper message to it, which I really, you know, I find fascinating. And Scott, you had a few thoughts on that as well the last time you were in. You want to jump in here and, you know, kind of recap some of those?
14: Yeah, sure. I mean, I think my impression of the scene is that it's a Mad Max style adventure with an overarching existential look at, you know, how we connect with our soul and with God and with you know, our spiritual world.
6: Mm-hmm. Mm-hmm.
14: So, you know, rather than Mad Max with more fight to win, this is more of an existential experience. And the really interesting part about the series, which I don't want to give it away, but something to look forward to when you experience the show is how AI transitions as an attempt to understand and become the consciousness of a human.
6: Right.
14: So AI is trying to figure out how to become us. And
6: yeah,
14: it's not working out real well for them.
6: Right. Well, like you said, we're not going to give away, you know, the whole entire story, but there are a lot of things to think about. And I think, you know, when you get deeper into it, it's not like, well, this is the answer and we're done. I mean, I think it's something that makes you think even more than you did when you originally started, which I find really fascinating. Mm-hmm. It's great to be a part of it. So we've got you involved. We've got Adam Boster, who is putting this whole thing together. We've got a big cast and one of the cast members. We also have Josie Ryan with us. I said it right this time. And she's a young actress, and you play Princess, correct?
13: Yes.
6: Okay, so tell us a little bit about your background to begin. Here you go.
15: How did we find you?
6: Yeah, where did you come from, Josie?
13: So, really, they found me through family and friends.
6: Okay.
13: And that's how I got into acting. It was through my family, and I really wanted to be an actress ever since I was like watching the movies and mm-hmm. all the action. I like the action. I don't like the comedy, but
15: and you do a great job on the action,
6: right? Sure. So you basically you got into it, and you're young. I mean, were you doing plays and things like that, or did you go right into doing video and television and film work?
13: I've done one play.
6: Okay. What are your thoughts? What do you think about? Do you like doing plays? I used to do a lot of plays. Do you like plays?
13: It's the singing I don't like.
6: Okay, because people tell me I'm the best singer they've ever heard. Okay,
15: and
6: no, actually, they never said that ever.
15: That was the mime choir that said that.
6: Now, wait a minute. I'm getting paid to be the comedian here. Now, that was actually a good one, buddy. That was a good one. So you got to sing, and what show were you in?
13: What show was it?
6: Well, the play.
13: Oh, play.
6: Yeah.
13: It was Willy Wonka.
6: Okay. All right. Well, that, okay. And were you, did that inspire, I guess where I'm going, did that inspire you? What it actually said? Yeah. Cause they call it like, yeah, I got the bug. You ever hear that? Like, the acting bug. I mean, what, I'd say, was it like, what was it that you made you decide, along with just watching things, that, yeah, I want to do this? Cause you're not, I mean, you and I are about the same age. I mean, I, you know, what are you talking about? I mean, I remember when I got the bug. I mean, I just want to see, it was the same kind of thing. I mean, were you the same way? Like, oh, I really want to do this?
13: I wanted to do it, and I really wanted to know what happened in the background.
6: Okay.
13: And I wanted to see the cameras, the mics, and the stunts even.
7: And the dogs.
13: Yes, and the dogs.
6: So you like the whole process.
13: Yes.
6: And you get to do it with this particular project, the series, all that's, there's a lot of stuff. I mean, they've got, you know, well, action, they've got fights, they've got car chases, they've got,
7: Burning people.
6: Burning people in this thing. They've got crazy people with mullets. I mean, I don't know.
7: Yeah.
6: It's like, I mean, it's the full nine yards. So being part of this, now you're doing other stuff too, I understand. You're doing some stuff out in California. You've done some stuff in L.A. How did that all come about?
13: So I did an audition for it, like, all of them, but
7: it was a big audition.
13: Yes, it was.
6: Okay,
13: but to get in, we, like, everybody who was auditioning had to be on call,
6: right? Okay,
13: instead of like videoing with your phone, we had to like use a laptop and act in, not in person, but like live in front of the person.
7: Yeah, casting agencies, people that are judging you, lots of
14: managers, agents.
6: So all kinds of people. Okay. So was this for a film or was it for a show or?
13: It was a competition.
6: A competition, okay. All right.
7: And she rocked.
6: You actually rocked it. Mm-hmm. Okay. All right. So you're on your way now. So this is something you want to go with, take further, I take it, right? Okay. So now you hear about these young actors and stuff, okay? You're not going to turn into one of these Macaulay Culkins, are you?
13: I mean, no.
6: Okay, good.
13: I want to stay in Missouri.
6: Well, right. But I mean, I'm just talking about staying normal. Because, like, right now, I mean, you seem like very normal. You seem like you're very well educated. You got everything going for you. I'm not going to see in like 5 years, you're going to be like, oh, hey, Millet Man. Like, I'm really, I'm out of it. I mean, you're going to be like, you know, you're going to stay who you are, right?
13: Yes.
6: Good. Okay. I was going to make
14: sure. I got to tell you.
6: Okay. Here's Scott.
14: Her performance is worth seeing.
6: Okay.
14: She is a natural, and her believable actions and reactions. She's really honed in on the character, super focused on set. I mean, she's a pro.
6: Right.
14: Which is so crazy that at her age that she could, you know, put on this persona that at that level of maturity. It's really it's a super superb performance, and she's a great talent. She's got a long life to live in that world.
6: Well, that's fantastic. I mean, again, there are so many people involved in this project. You got the talent, you got the script, you got everything together. Anything that else you want to add to this that you haven't thought about?
7: Gosh, man, so many things.
6: I would
7: just say, though, that if someone was interested in finding out more about the message and potentially supporting that, you know, getting out to the world, then I'd like to ask them to get in touch with me.
6: And how can they do that?
7: Well, they can shoot me an email at adam@bostercastle.com. I'm going to go back and spell that stuff.
6: Sure, go ahead.
7: Boster is a challenging word, like foster with a B as in beer or something.
6: Okay.
7: But bostercastle.com, and that's adam@bostercastle.com. Or I think they can reach out to...
6: Absolutely. Yeah, I was going to say, if they want to reach out to me too through the Right Mind Show, and then I can pass on those messages as long as they're not derogatory towards my hair, and then I will pass those along.
7: I want those messages. Can I have copies?
6: Well, you know, that's part of our contract. Of course,
14: tell him go to IMDb.
6: Yes, oh, that's true. Thank you, Scott. That's Scott in charge of our PR here. If you go to the IMDb too, you can see all the information. But if anybody does want to get in touch, go ahead.
7: Yep. Well, I think what Scott was going at is yes, and thank you, Scott. Is that on IMDb? If you're familiar with that website, it's really cool. You can see all the actors in different movies. If you're not familiar with it, go check it out. IMDb. It was came up in the 90s. It's International Movie Database. Mm-hmm. IMDb. Then you can go there and add I-70 Nights to your watch list. And this is a way that people who want to support local film
15: can actually make an impact.
6: Absolutely.
15: It's exactly what you just said, Scott. IMDb watch list.
6: Yeah, so we've got that. Now, they want to reach you at adam@bostercastle.com, or if you want to reach out to me at The Right Mind Show, they can do that as well. If anybody wants to communicate or get in touch, do that. And this has been great. I can't wait to see it. I can't wait to see what transpires. There's still more to do, but so far, it's been quite an adventure, and I've enjoyed being a part of it.
15: Yeah, we'll let you announce a red carpet coming up at some point when we get there, brother, for sure.
6: Okay, and it's a okay, that sounds great. I'm Todd Showalter, along with my bestest buddy, Joey B. This is The Right Mind Show. We'll be right back.
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2: 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And now a man who was once catfished by a woman, but got his revenge by marrying her, Todd Showalter.
3: Hey, we're back. I'm Todd Showalter, along with my bestest buddy, Joey V. And on the line now is Jocelyn King. She is the queen of online safety, and she's the CEO and founder of Smarter Online Safety. How are you doing today?
4: Oh, I'm doing fantastic and happy National Cybersecurity Awareness Month start. We are now in it.
5: Wow. I had no idea.
3: I had no idea, too. I mean, I it just seems like yesterday on social media, they had Daughter's Day and Son's Day, and now it's an actual month for, what do you call it, cyber or what? Cyber Safety Awareness?
4: It's, October is officially National Cybersecurity Awareness Month, okay. And all things cyber safety, which is very important. This is the perfect month for everybody every year to learn how to get smarter and safer online.
3: Well, you certainly have to, because I got to tell you, there's so much scammery going on right now, and it's getting easier and easier and more convincing as we speak. I mean, one of the big things now that I want to talk with you about is, you know, the stuff with, especially with old people, they're getting, or even younger people, you're getting these phone calls that sound like they're from people that you know, but AI has mimicked the voice. I mean, that's just the tip of the iceberg. What are, you want to jump into that and some of the similar things that are, you know, related to that?
4: Absolutely. That is completely happening. I have the tools where I can deepfake myself or you or anybody. And what's happened, and I use them for good. I use them to show people how easy it is. I do this on my talks and things like that. But you don't even, it doesn't even cost cyber criminals any money right now. I mean, you can get these tools for free. And if there's any video or audio of you, and that's bad news for us because I have a podcast and you have a radio show, so we have voice all over the internet.
3: Right, right.
4: But our voices can be imitated in seconds by AI systems, and it costs nothing to sound like someone. And then guess what? All the people you're connected to are already known. Because who you're connected to on Facebook or LinkedIn or who you've text messaged and who your contacts are, most of that information has been acquired legally and illegally, and it already exists in systems. So I always tell people, you know, don't try to protect your information. You do want to, but it's right now with AI in the hands of cyber criminals and scammers and hackers, we have to protect ourselves from that information being used against us. So we have to start by just assuming that that information is out there, and at any time we could get an email, a text, or a phone call that is a scam. So we don't want to be paranoid and we don't want to live on edge, but we want to live protected. So if anybody calls asking for information, for data, for money, for anything, that's when we want our little alert system to go off, and we need to verify before we trust.
3: Exactly. And one of the things I think that concerns me the most is what we just touched upon earlier. It was I said old people, seniors that just aren't really up to speed on a lot of this stuff or may not be as tech savvy as some other individuals. I mean, they get these things, and I've heard horrible situations where, you know, somebody will mimic somebody's grandchild saying, you know, I need, you know, money or something. One thing I heard is that you should have like a safe word, a code word or something that, you know, what is the code word if this is really who, you know, you say you are. Are there other things like that that, you know, we can tell our, well, you know, parents or, you know, grandparents or whatnot to ask just to make sure that it's truly, you know, who they think it is?
4: There is, and you're so spot on. This is exactly what's happening, and people are losing money every day. The FBI's recent report showed that the average loss for a hack or a scam is $20,699.
3: Yeah,
4: that's more than most people's emergency funds, and it can be absolutely devastating. What's happening is they are imitating, and so you can have a preset password or passphrase, but here's something that I like even more than that. So those are good. Here's what I think is great. Mm-hmm. There's some story about how your grandparents met. that has not been ever published on Facebook.
3: Yeah.
4: Or where they went on their honeymoon. You know, everybody can get access to where you went on your vacation last because it's on social media, even if you put it to friends only. You know, it could have got one of your friends could have gotten hacked and that information could have been downloaded about you. So don't post something, where did we go on vacation as a family? Mm-hmm. But the story that nobody knows, where grandma and grandpa met, or where they went on their honeymoon, or what college they went to, anything that's not a security question somewhere, because that's what protects people. You know, Ferrari was targeted with one of these, and many companies have lost tens of millions of dollars to wire fraud from from these deep fake videos, joining Zoom calls with people who know the individual and were still convinced that it was really them, and they wired $24 million or things to them.
3: Wow.
4: The CFO of Ferrari was very sharp. They make big deals all the time. That's not anything new for Ferrari, but he was getting an AI deepfake of the CEO asking him to wire money for for this big acquisition or partnership.
3: Wow.
4: Not an unusual request, except the CFO's spidey sense went off because he said, "Wait, I've never heard of this deal before. Usually he knows about him." So he wanted an extra step of verification. Here's what he did. He said, "Absolutely, sir. Yesterday I was in your office and you recommended a book to me. Can you tell me the title of that book?" And the scammers hung up. They hung up because they could not complete the scam because they didn't know the answer.
3: Wow.
4: That's what you're doing with the story. And the reason I say this is a lot of time our grandparents, trying to get them to remember the passphrase or password, they may not remember it, but of course they remember where they went on their honeymoon. Of course they remember where they were when their first child was born. So if you go back to a story that has not been published, you know that they know it. You never tell anybody outside of that. And don't even text it, because SMS texting can be, hacked or acquired. Just keep that as a family secret. Have a couple of those, and then you know that you can guarantee. And then just ask your elderly family members and any elderly neighbors, anybody. Just always ask that. That's all you have to tell them to do. Just always ask a question that only, Timmy or Susie would know the answer to.
3: Right.
4: And that's how you help them protect themselves without having to learn new technology or trying to remember a passphrase that they may forget.
3: Just remember a story. Make sure that they repeat the story. Yeah, and that makes perfect sense.
4: Yeah.
3: Okay. Mm-hmm. Okay. You think that we're going to get to the point where, rather than being taken advantage of, we're going to be able to see more readily who's actually doing these things?
4: Well, the challenge is, like with the IP addresses and the web, like, here's the thing. Even when you search for your bank for your phone number,
3: right,
4: do not click on the sponsored links at the top, because criminals will set up a sponsored ad on Google and it can take 24 hours for it to get notified and taken down. Do you know how many people can get scammed by that scam? And once that money's gone, you're not getting it. So maybe it gets shut down and the people they were targeting tomorrow aren't going to be able to have that same problem, but out in the meantime, you're out your money. And so you have to be careful of things like that. The problem is, and I've worked in AI for 15 years and mm-hmm. cybersecurity for a decade. The problem is, it's like whack-a-mole. These ads pop up, these websites pop up, these emails pop up. It's so cheap to set these things up. They're just, flipping them. And not only that, a human doesn't even have to do it anymore. Scammers and hackers have AI agents setting these things up, buying the domain, setting up the email, sending the email. They're out spending their last victim's money while they're scamming you. They're not even having to put in any work. And that's what a lot of people don't understand. A lot of people think, well, I'm not important enough or rich enough to get scammed. What they don't understand is they're not looking for rich or high profile. They're looking for easy targets. Mm-hmm. And most people are an easy target. You know, I liken it to your doors and windows. You know, you wouldn't leave your garage door open, your front door unlocked, and your bedroom window open and sleep well at night or go off on vacation. But almost everybody is doing the digital equivalent of that online every day. I got into cybersecurity because I got scammed. I lost $500,000.
3: Oh, wow.
4: My 20-year marriage imploded. I had my home broken into and surveillance planted in my home. I lived the horror story. And then my recovery is how I learned cybersecurity and how I learned how we all need to protect ourselves. And there are 22 things that everybody needs to do. That's everything from how you protect your home Wi-Fi to how you update your software to how you protect your passwords. And they're not complicated and they don't cost a lot of money. A lot of the things you need to do is just turn on settings you already have on your phone and your computer that just aren't enabled when you buy them.
3: Really?
4: And yeah. And the problem is, like, I used unique passwords. I had a secure Wi-Fi. It's kind of like we have 22 doors and windows and we're locking a lot of them and bolting some and leaving others wide open. And in many cases, we don't even know there's a window there. So I go through this assessment with people for these 22 things. And basically any one of them open is like leaving your front door open. You know, you can be locking your windows all you want, but they can come in. And so what I have hope for is that we already know not to run out in the street with oncoming traffic. We know not to take candy from strangers and not to walk down a dark alley. I am looking forward to the day that we all know, well, this is what I do with my passwords. Well, I changed the password on my router. Most people, even if you have unique passwords or you update your software regularly and you do all these things, when was the last time every listener updated their router password? Or is it still the code that's on the sticker on the bottom? Which means I could drive by your house and log in using login admin and 1111. That means I have access to get into your network and I can find all your bank statements. I can access your baby monitor. Wow. I can do all that. Now, I'm an ethical hacker. I'm a good hacker, right? I'm Glinda, the good witch.
3: Right.
4: But all these bad hackers and predators are doing this, and we're leaving ourselves vulnerable without knowing it. I think the big wake-up call for everybody is just learn the basics of how to protect ourselves. The good news is you do not have to become a cybersecurity expert or get an MIS degree in IT or become a black belt in order to protect yourself. But you do have to educate yourself about the basics and protect. If you protect these 22 areas, you're going to be protecting yourself, your data, your family against these AI automated bots and everything that are just destroying people's lives, small businesses and families every day.
3: Wow. I tell you what, there's a lot to digest and think about. I mean, I wasn't aware of all this. Again, if people do want to get a hold of your book, you say it's on Amazon. Can you give us the title of that again?
4: Sure. It's called Digital Self-Defense in an AI World.
3: Okay.
4: They can also get a link to it if they go to smarteronlinesafety.com. That's
3: okay.
4: My company and podcast.
3: And that's your podcast too, which I saw. Well, okay. Wow. I tell you what, now I'm really petrified, but at least I've got some things to check
4: out. Well, you know, I tell you, I'm always the bearer of some bad news, but what I'm doing, the reason I'm giving you the reality is because I'm also then giving you, so here's a step you can take.

0: more per incident. And they're giving, and they're, and I unfortunately talk to families every day where the elderly in-law has given away their nest egg to a investment scam or a hacking scam or something, or a ransomware for their, to help their grandchild. And then the interest that they're living on is gone. And now the family is in a crisis figuring out, how are we going to pay for their assisted living or their elder care? Does one of us have to quit our job? Do we take money from our kids' college fund?
1: Right.
0: And every day families are dealing with this. So it's worth the little bit of time it takes to learn how to prevent this so that it doesn't happen to you and your family and you can have peace of mind.
1: Well, this has been a terrifying episode. So, but you know, you bring up, and I say that in jest, but I mean, no, I don't say that. I mean, I actually mean it. But I mean, you bring up a lot of stuff that people do have to think about, because better safe than sorry, or in your case, like you said, safer than sorry, you know, as far as the acronym goes.
0: Yeah, there
1: but,
0: you go.
1: But okay, again, smarteronlinesafety.com. That's the website. And then you can get your book there and check out your podcast and all this great stuff. Well, I got to tell you, Jocelyn, you've given me, and I'm sure all of the listeners, a lot to think about. I appreciate it, and I hope you'll join me again soon.
0: Oh, I would love to. And I just invite all your listeners, the best way out of feeling the fear and the overwhelm of this is just take an action today.
1: Okay.
0: You know, take an action to protect. One action. Action is the way out of feeling overwhelmed, because it's not, there aren't that many things you have to do, and you will be safer and you will protect yourself. And everyone can do it.
1: Okay. All right. Well, thank you. I appreciate everything. And I tell you
0: thank
1: what,
0: you so
1: I'm
0: much.
1: Okay. And we will talk to you soon. Okay.
0: Thank you.
1: All right.
0: Bye, everyone.
1: Bye-bye. Well, there she goes. I tell you what, this has to be, that's scary as hell right there. I tell you what, all that stuff, I don't know. Have you, I told you my story about the USAA thing, where, because I'm on top of this, and then, you know, I'll get these things. And I tell you what, I was actually working with USAA on some type of insurance thing or whatnot, and we were going back and forth by phone, and I got, as we were having this conversation, an email from USAA thinking it had to do with the conversation that we were right then having. It was just like, you know, lucky timing on these a-holes, you know, part. And I clicked on it, and it was, I put in the wrong password, and thinking, wait a minute, this isn't even who I was talking. So, I mean, what I'm saying, you know how brilliant I am. I mean, even somebody like myself or yourself, I mean, we can get duped.
2: And now you're topless. You don't have a roof at all. They took it.
1: I don't have a floor either. I have to hover. I have to hover. It's a scary thing.
2: Insurance is a scam. You're right. Don't get it. I have car insurance, and last week my car battery died, and you had to come save my life.
1: Yeah.
2: And I actually pay extra in my car insurance for towing.
1: Mm-hmm.
2: So I open up the app, and I choose the color of the car, my location, and I hit submit, and it says, oops, the app is broke. Sorry about that. Go screw yourself.
1: I bet you they were hacked. Yeah, I tell you, my head is just spinning. Well, you know, I only have one thing to say, and that is, did you have a good time, though?
2: I had a great time. It was a real cuddle puddle of a party. I didn't know we were going to have seven guests on the line at one point. You invite Adam Boster, and he got the entire crew.
1: I didn't know he had that many friends.
2: He had above the line cast. He had below the line cast.
1: Everybody.
2: The gaffer was over there helping Mitch.
1: I guess you know what we always say then, don't you?
2: If you
1: don't have a right mind,
2: you don't have a mind at all.
1: Till next time.
2: Bye-bye. Thanks for tuning in to The Right Mind Show with Todd Showalter. 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
4: Dragnet, the documented drama of an actual crime.
3: Or talk radio.
5: This is John B. Wells. Make ready for what's to come.
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